and an indirect way validates their belief or the disbelief in the resurrection. So this is in Matthew chapter 22. So let me read the passage. See if you can't pick out the premises. See if you can't think, here's the conclusion. See if you can't find the logic of the Sadducees' position. Okay, starting in verse 23. Quote, "The same day, some Sadducees came to him, saying there is no resurrection." Right? In the Sanhedrin, you had Sadducees and you had Pharisees. Pharisees were like Nicodemus, Joseph of Arimathea, who believed in immortality, who believed in the Messiah, believed in a resurrection, at least a general resurrection. And then you had the Sadducees, which is another sect of the Sanhedrin, who only accepted the first five books. That is, they only accepted the Pentateuch as divinely inspired. And the Sadducees did not believe in immortality of the soul. And I believe they did not, Sadducees did not believe in the existence of angels, I believe. Okay, so that's who's coming to debate him. Deniers of the resurrection and those who simply affirm the Pentateuch and nothing else. And so they say to him, "Teacher," back to the verses, "Teacher, Moses said, if a man dies childless, his brother shall marry the widow and raise up his children for his brother. Now, there were seven brothers among us. The first married and died childless, leaving the widow to his brother. The second did the same, and so also the third down to the seventh." So they've all married her. "Last of all, the woman herself died. In the resurrection, then whose wife of the seven will she be? For all of them had married her." So how is this an argument? What's the reconstruction? Well, if we break down the argument, here's what the Sadducees are saying. Here are their premises. Premise one is, if a man dies, having no son, his brother shall marry his wife and raise up the child for his brother. That's the law. So we don't want to deny that premise. Right? That's a solid premise. The law teaches that. Okay. Next premise, number two. There were seven brothers. That's just a fact. Okay, so that's a true statement. That's a true premise. Three, the first, having married a wife, died, and not having issue or not having children, left his wife to his brother. That's just another fact, which is true. Okay, so there were seven brothers. The first one married a wife, didn't have children, and the second brother married her. Another fact. In like manner, the second and the third and so on to the seventh. So that just happened, right? And why? Not only is it a fact, but it's also part of the law, right? This is what's supposed to happen. So not only are these things happen, they're lawful. Okay, so because we don't want to make the mistake between just because something's factual doesn't mean it's lawful. No, these are not only facts that happened, but under the law, these are facts that should have happened. Okay, and then the last one just simply is a statement of the truth that the woman died. So you've got the law, you've got the law directing facts, and then you've got the wife dying, the woman dying. Now, what I asked you last time was this. My question to the listener, to the viewers, is why do the Sadducees think there's a problem here? Like, what's the big deal? Why are they coming to Jesus with this instance of a woman in their midst having this relationship with her husband and her husband's brothers? So they must think they've got him somehow. They must think that this argument is so good that's going to trap Jesus. And so my question for you was, can you see what that trap is going to be? What's the problem? Well, there's a hint at the problem with the question they asked. At the resurrection, and so meaning what? Just as you Pharisees say, and just as you Jesus says, and your followers, whose wife of the seven shall she be? For all had her, right? They're all lawfully married to her. Why is this a puzzle? Why is this a conundrum that the Sadducees think that Jesus has to solve? One woman, seven husbands, in the afterlife, whom she married to. Well, this is where logic comes in, okay? Logic can show us, by just following the truth of those premises, what are the possible inferences. Well,
if we take the scenario, right, she's either married to one or she's married to all of them. Because that's what the law says. Okay, this is what the Sadducees are thinking. The law says, right, she's either married to one or all of them. So using their form of argument, given those premises, there's only really three possible inferences. You can say she's married to all seven. You could say that. You could also say that she's just married to just one of them and not to the others. Or you could just say there's no resurrection. And so what the Sadducees are saying is that the problem of who she's married to is generated by adding resurrection to it. See, the problem with, and this is what the Sadducees are thinking, and we could see this from the logic. The Sadducees are saying, look, this whole logical problem, who she's married to, is driven by the absurd position. Again, this is just the Sadducees thinking, right? These two absurd positions that she's married to all seven, which would be polygamy, that denies the law. Or she's unfairly and arbitrarily just related, married to one of them. That's also unlawful because she's legitimately married to all of them. And this is driven by the fact that they believe in a resurrection. So what they want to say, right, is that they want the Jesus and his followers to simply just deny the resurrection. If you deny the resurrection, they don't have to worry about marriage in the resurrection, and they don't have to worry about this problem within the law. Right? That is, the problem of arbitrariness and polygamy is driven by the added premise that when people are resurrected, they are in the state in which they were in life. That is, when it seems like what the Sadducees' understanding of resurrection is this: if so-and-so is resurrected, then the state that they're resurrected into is the one they had in the previous life or in the life before. I mean, that seems to be obvious, right? Isn't that right? Jesus sees this and points out that what's driving the absurdity is your false assumption. So here's his answer, right? Jesus answered them, "You are wrong because you know neither the scriptures nor the power of God. For in the resurrection, they neither marry nor are given in marriage, but are like angels in heaven." So there's the first response. Who said that when you're resurrected, that you're resurrected in the exact same state that you were before? That is, the life, the resurrected life, is not identical to the life you had before. So because those who are resurrected in the resurrection, they're not married, then the question who she's married to is a non-question. That is, it's the Sadducees' understanding of resurrection is what's driving their own confusion about it. So first he corrects the factual error. In the resurrection, there is neither marriage, so they're not given in marriage, and they don't actually have marriage. That's the first thing. And then he says, but what about the resurrection of the dead? He says, as for the resurrection of the dead, have you not read what was said to you by God? I am the God of Abraham, the God of Isaac, and the God of Jacob. He is God not of the dead, but of the living. And when the crowd heard it, they were astounded at his teaching. I mean, that's just some powerful statements from the Lord. Now, there's an important philosophical, apologetic, logical point here. Right, you see that Jesus, when he's arguing with the Sadducees, he's not quoting from later books of the Hebrew Bible. He's not like appealing to Daniel or certain verses in Psalms or later biblical Maccabees, where there are more clear statements about a resurrection. Now he's quoting the Pentateuch. Why? Why would Jesus use Genesis for the reality of the resurrection? Again, when it looks from an apologetic standpoint, some other verses might be clearer.
because the Sadducees would agree that Genesis is sacred scripture. It's a profound methodological point, a profound statement of prudence on the Lord's part. That is, when Jesus is discussing and debating, he's going off shared authorities. Right? Jesus is basically telling the Sadducees, you don't understand your own books. You don't even understand how to read. You're reading Genesis wrong. Your own books that you accept, that he is the God of Abraham, the God of Isaac, and the God of Jacob. He is God of not of the dead, but of the living. Meaning the Sadducees, based upon their own books, should believe in the resurrection. It's a masterstroke of debate, a masterstroke of how one goes about dialoguing and arguing for the faith. Okay, so what does this Sadducees argument failure tell us? It tells us what soundness does not look like, or it's what an unsound argument looks like. The argument's not sound, although it is valid. It isn't sound because there is a false premise. And Jesus, the Lord, is outdoing the Sadducees in both logic, and he's out-arguing with the experts. He's pointing out that your argument is driving a false conclusion because you have a false premise. And so the point here is another example of just learning logic, learning an argument, how it works. We can actually see Jesus at work in ways that we maybe not have seen before. He's really an expert at using logic and argument. It's fascinating. Okay, so that's Jesus confronting an unsound argument. But later, let's move on to what a sound argument is. And again, I want you to see the power of logic, the power of premises leading to a conclusion. The power when you add truth and validity together. And the passage I'm going to refer to is now later in Matthew 22, when the Pharisees come and they try to test him. So this is now in verse 34 of chapter 22 of Matthew. Listen to these words. Quote, when the Pharisees heard that he had silenced the Sadducees, so Jesus has taken them to task and the Sadducees are done. The Pharisees now are coming in to ask him a question to test him. Verse 36, teacher, which commandment in the law is the greatest? He said to him, you shall love the Lord your God with all your heart and with all your soul and with all your mind. This is the greatest and first commandment. And a second is like it. You shall love the neighbor as yourself. On these two commandments hang all the law and the prophets. Beautiful. What's the greatest commandment? Loving the Lord your God with all your heart, with all your soul, and with all your mind. That ends in verse 40. Now, starting in verse 41, we get a little window of what it means to love God with your mind. Loving God with your mind means, partly, that you're able to engage in dialogue with those who you disagree with, to be able to debate, right, objections to the faith. Because the very next line, here's what happens. The Pharisees were gathered together. Now Jesus is asking them a question. And it's one of the most, this is such a great logical and argument tactics at work. He asked them about David. So anyway, so Jesus answered their questions. Now he's going to ask them his own question. Jesus asked them a question. What do you think of the Messiah? Whose son is he? The Pharisees said to him, the son of David. He, Jesus, said to them, how is it then that David, by the Spirit, calls him Lord, saying, the Lord said to my Lord, sit at my right hand and until I put your enemies under your feet. If David thus calls him Lord, how can he be his son? To see the genius of this, to see
the logical rigor and the power of argument of what Jesus is saying, we can, quote-unquote, reconstruct his argument, break it down into premises. Okay, that's what logic does. We break arguments. We break down bits of prose, whether it be blog post, book, whatever. We break down bits of prose, and we try to find the logical method implications at work. That's what I'm doing here. Okay, so based on what he said, we have a premise. The first premise is the Messiah is David's son. That's premise one. The Messiah is David's son. Who gave that premise? The Pharisees. The Pharisees offered that premise. So that's a true premise. Then the second premise is, by the Spirit, David calls the Messiah David's Lord. And that's from Psalm 110, which is a sacred text of the Pharisees. So, if David says something by the Spirit, then it's true. Because here's what when Jesus says, by the Spirit, David calls the Messiah David's Lord, that is based upon a hermeneutical principle that if David or a prophet says something by the Spirit, so if David says X by the Spirit, X is true. Now that's an implied premise. It's not stated. It's implied. Okay. So if by the Spirit David calls the Messiah David's Lord, and if when David says something by the Spirit it's true, then three, it follows, thus it is true that the Messiah is David's Lord. That's just a logical inference from two. And if what David says by the Spirit's true, then it's true. So we've got, it's true that the Messiah is David's Lord. However, the first premise says that the Messiah is also David's son. So if the Messiah is David's son and the Messiah is David's Lord, then it follows, it is true that David's son, who is the Messiah, is also David's Lord. So David's son is David's Lord, and that's a logical conclusion from premises 1 and 3. But this is false. I mean, this is what the Pharisees, so put yourself in the Pharisees' mindset. Wait a minute. So if it's true that David's son is David's Lord, that can't possibly be true because we all know that no son is their father's Lord. No son is their father's Lord. But yet that's what follows. And so there's a crisis here. What's the crisis? Is that the logical conclusion, what logically follows from what the answer that the Pharisees gave, is that David's son is David's God. If it is true that David's son is David's Lord, then it follows that David's son is David's God. But that's false. There's no way for David's son to be David's God. There's no way for David's son to be David's Lord. And so why is this a crisis? Because we have David saying something false, saying something illogical, saying something that can't be true, when he's speaking by the Spirit. You can say he's not speaking by the Spirit, but of course that denies your whole religion, right? You deny, right, the prophetic gift of David. Can't do that if you're a Pharisee. You can't give up David's prophetic gift. But yet you're logically compelled to say somehow that David's son is David's God. But yet this seems false. So how can it, so obviously, but it can't be false. So how can it be true? How can it be true that David's son is David's God? Because in some sense, David's son is somehow God of Israel. So what Jesus is showing you is that what logically follows. See, it's what logically follows is the problem. David's son is God. David's son
is God. Now think of what that means to a Pharisee. This is mind-blowing. But why are they in trouble? Because of the objective rules of logic. Because of the objective logical principles of inference. There's no way to get around the logic of Psalm 110. There's no way to get around the logic of the nature of the Messiah. Like, it's game over. David's son is God. Of course, what do we know? Well, Jesus is David's son. That's what those genealogies are about in the Gospels. Jesus is an heir from the line of David. So somewhere along the line of David's sons, somewhere along the line, there's God. One of those is going to be God. Now, how do you answer that? How do you answer that a son, because David's son's a human being, right? David's son is born of a woman, flesh and blood. How could that possibly be God? Well, if God can become incarnate, right? That's what we see here. We see that the incarnation of the second person of the Trinity, right, taking on flesh, right, the Word becoming flesh and making His dwelling among us, that's the answer to this logical problem. How is David's son God? Because God the Son became incarnate in Mary. That's what follows. So the revelation of the incarnation is what helps solve this crazy conclusion from Psalm 110. Again, the power of argument, the power of logic. This is just, it's great stuff. Now, so that's his argument. He gives that argument, right? How can, he asked the question, right? How can David, who is Messiah's his son, call him Lord? What's the response? No one was able to give him an answer. Nor from that day did anyone dare to ask him any more questions. So this is the Thomistic Mind with Dr. Jason Reed. I'm professor of philosophy at Divine Word College, and I teach part-time in the permanent diaconate program for Archdiocese of Dubuque, which I love doing. I love teaching in these places. I love philosophy, you can't tell. I love logic. And one of the reasons I love philosophy and love logic is it makes what Jesus is saying exciting. It points out to just the genius of the Son of God. Here he is giving this proof. He is proving from their own book that the man standing in front of them is God. That is, this is the beauty of it. Jesus, in a way, is proving to the Pharisees who he's talking to that he's God. He who is talking to you, this man from Nazareth, right, this carpenter's son, is God in the flesh. In a sense, that's what follows. Now, why also is this a powerful argument? Because the premises of his argument, the Pharisees affirm. The religious leaders of the day agree with the premises. And because the logic is valid, they have to believe logically, necessarily, inevitably, that conclusion that David's son is God, somehow. It's inescapable. See, that's how logic works when it's done right. It forces the mind to go in a certain direction. It helps us find the truth. So again, this is not just some sort of game that Jesus is playing with them. This isn't trying to show who's the smartest person in the room. No, logic apply to the scripture under the teaching of Jesus, he's revealing truth to them, because when truth is logically related to it together, you get another truth. Truth leads to truth. And so that was, as you wrap up this first segment here, that's sort of the takeaway here. All right, the takeaway is that we see logic working with
with the premises that the Pharisees give and Jesus revealing truths about

The church teaches that a solid education and grounding in philosophy is necessary to find the truth and avoid error, to understand the mysteries of divine revelation, to grasp the church's doctrine, and to engage an unbelieving world. Philosophy is so valued by the church that she requires it to form the intellectual life of her priests. Read Thomas is an online program created to make this intellectual formation more widely accessible. Developed and taught by Dr. Jason Reed, the courses combine academic rigor with a spirit of faith, presenting the great themes of classical and Thomistic philosophy in a way that is clear, structured, and faithful to the Catholic intellectual tradition. Participants encounter fundamental questions of philosophy through topics such as the pursuit of wisdom, an introduction to philosophy, an overview of philosophy's origins, methods, and enduring questions. There's He Who Is, examining the classical view of God's attributes and their theological and spiritual implications. We also have The Mystery of Existence, the philosophy of creation, exploring the metaphysical principles underlying the doctrine of creation. Then we have The Three-Person God, the mystery of God's inner life, a philosophical study of the Trinity's inner relations. There's also St. Thomas Aquinas' philosophy of the angels, where we consider the nature and role of spiritual beings in Thomistic thought, and further courses that engage the treasures of the Catholic intellectual tradition. Read Thomas seeks to cultivate not only knowledge, but also a deeper appreciation of the harmony between faith and reason, helping participants enter more fully into the wisdom of St. Thomas Aquinas and the Church's philosophical heritage. The website is www.readthomist.com. That's www.readthomist.com. The email is read.thomist@gmail.com. That's read.thomist@gmail.com. At Read Thomas, we believe the life of the mind is for every Christian. Welcome to the second half of our show today, the second half of the program on the Thomistic Mind with Dr. Jason Reed, as we dive into the nature of proof. And this, we left off with Christ giving a sound argument that the Son of David is David's God. That is, the Son of David, a man, is God, i.e., the one who they're debating is God in the flesh. Pretty powerful stuff. So, again, that's how logic works. What I want to move into now for the second segment is I want to look at some famous verses from John chapter 6. John chapter 6. We're going to see logic at its best, in a way. Okay? So we'll see how logic is used and how even certain folks in the scripture are making logical inferences. Okay. So I'm going to starting in verse 51 of John chapter 6. Verse 51 of John chapter 6. Quote, Jesus says, "I am the living bread that came down from heaven. Whoever eats of this bread will live forever. And the bread that I will give for the life of the world is my flesh. I am the living bread that came down from heaven. Whoever eats of this bread will live forever. The bread that I will give for the world is my flesh." What's the logic here? Okay, well, the first premise is going to be, if you eat this bread, you will live forever. Eating the bread that came down from heaven, you will live forever. And that's the first premise. Eating bread, if eating bread, then live forever. Second premise is, this bread that you're eating is Christ's flesh. The bread that you're eating, the bread in premise one, is Christ's flesh. Now, he doesn't say this, but what logically follows? What logically follows is what the Jews say in verse 52. Verse 52 says, "Jews then disputed amongst themselves, saying, 'How can this man give us his flesh to eat?'" Why do they ask that question? Because what logically follows, eating flesh, live forever, and this bread is Christ's flesh, eating Christ's

flesh entails living forever. That's the logical conclusion. That's the valid conclusion. Eating bread, if you eat this bread, you will live forever. Second premise, but this bread is Christ's flesh. Therefore, conclusion, eating Christ's flesh entails living forever. And so they asked the question. They made the logical inference. Their question is based upon the logical following, the logical conclusion that follows the premises that Jesus provided. And so what happens? The Jews see it. They see the logical implication. Well, how can this work? How can this man give us his flesh to eat? I have put that verse, and I have put it in that logical structure for years. And so I don't know if many of you might know this or not, but I'm a convert to the Catholic Church. And so as a convert, most of my life, I did not believe in what Catholics call, and Eastern Orthodox call, the real presence. Meaning, I did not believe, nor was I taught, that the host at church, whether you know, church would be if you're Protestant, right? Because I grew up in a Methodist church, and the first Sunday of every month, we had communion. That's what we call it in the Methodist church. In a standard Protestant church, you have communion. And what happens is there are these baskets, and they'll pass around. At least in my church they did this. They pass them around, and there were little crackers in there. So they'd pass it around. You'd pull the cracker out, and you'd hold on to it. And then the next thing they pass around, these little vials, these little very tiny plastic cups filled with grape juice. It was always grape juice. And so you would get the cracker in your hand, and you get the little thing of grape juice in your hand. And then we'd say a prayer, right, remembering his death, remembering his sacrifice for us on the cross. And as remembering and contemplating that, we're eating the cracker and we're drinking the grape juice because he says, this is the Last Supper, right? This is my cup of the new covenant. You know, this is my drink, eat this bread. So that's what we were thinking, right? So again, this was just symbolic. Never thought this was real. I never really gave it much thought, really. And I was raised in that sort of faith. I was raised and lived and grew up with people who thought the same way. Okay, well, years later, as I began reading and doing theology and becoming a philosophy instructor, I come across these logic books, and I come across these Catholic apologetics books and then responses to Catholic apologetics. And one of the things that really, I wouldn't say divides, but one of the more controversial issues amongst Christians is this idea of real presence. Is this wafer, is this host in the priest's hand what the Catholics say it is, that this really is his body, right? When you go to Mass and the priest holds up the host, he says, the body of Christ. And what the priest means is, this is not kind of like a body. It's not a symbol of the body. This really is his body. This is, you're eating his flesh. Of course, it's under the auspices, right? Under the properties of bread, right? This is what's called a sacramental presence. Right, this is a non-bloody body, a non-flesh body, but it's a body nonetheless. Hence, but this is one of the mysteries, right? And we can talk about that some other time. But anyway, that's what the doctrine is. Same thing with the cup, right? When you go up to drink out of the cup, they say the blood of Christ. Okay. So for years, I thought the Catholic case was pretty weak, and I think one of the reasons why is I never gave it much thought, to be honest with you. But as I continued to study St. Thomas and study the Summa and study just Catholic philosophers, I became more curious, why would someone of these philosophers and theologians' acumen, why would people who are this sharp believe that this is really his body and his blood? So I started reading and diving into the scriptures in ways I haven't before. And
when I came across John chapter 6, because a student of mine who was a grad, who was my grader, he was my research assistant, grading assistant, who's now got a PhD in philosophy of his own, and he's the director of a philosophy program. He's just a really sharp guy, wonderful guy. Anyway, the thing I liked about this student was just how patient they were, and they really didn't have the dog in the fight, right? So they would be very charitable in how they interpreted things. So I walk out in the hallway, and this assistant of mine's grading, and just maybe sort of out of exasperation, I just said to him, "How can the Catholics possibly believe that that's his real body and that's his real blood?" He picks up the Bible, turns to verse 51. "I am the living bread that came down from heaven. Whoever eats of this bread and will live forever, and the bread that I will give for the life of the world is my flesh." And he closed the book and went back to grading. And I thought, "You stinker." And I said, "If you ever become Catholic, I'm not talking to you anymore." Okay, so I'm sitting here thinking about that, and I could not let that go. All right, well, I teach logic. And so I know an argument when I see one. That's what happens. The more when you get trained in logic, you can't, once you see arguments, you can't unsee them. When you see premises, when you see conclusions, you'll start to see them, which is one of the benefits. So I saw an argument here. And here was the argument. Premise one was Jesus saying, "Eating this bread, you live forever." Second premise, "This bread you're eating is Christ's flesh." What logically follows? "Eating his flesh, you live forever." And then I read in verse 52, the exact question I had was being asked by the Jews. How could he possibly mean this? How can this man, how can Jesus possibly for us to believe that we have to eat his flesh? And so it's one of those few moments, one of those few opportunities where the exact question, the question that logically follows from his teachings. The sacred scripture is asking my question. Because what are they claiming? They're claiming that the antecedent in the conclusion looks false. Eating Christ's flesh looks false. Which means they're making the logical inference. They're drawing that conclusion. And so what's their point? Their point is that Jesus is saying that it's sufficient for new life is to eat his flesh. That's false at best, absurd at worst. What a silly thing to say, that eating his flesh is sufficient for living forever. What's he talking about? And what does Jesus say? So that's the logical inference. Does Jesus say, no, you misunderstand a premise? He could say that, right? Because remember, logic deals with validity and truth. If the premises are valid, the argument's valid, that conclusion follows. Well, that's a valid argument. That's a validly drawn conclusion. But the reason why it's a validly drawn conclusion is because it's taking the eating of Christ's flesh in a literal sense. How do you eat bread? You grab a piece of bread and you eat it. That's how eating's being used in the argument. With your mouth and your teeth and chewing and swallowing. That's what eating means. That's how you eat bread. And so that same use of eating bread is used to eating flesh. So you're telling me that I have to put flesh in my mouth and chew it and swallow it. That makes no sense. This is crazy. So that's what logically follows. Here's what Jesus could have said. No, you misunderstand a premise, just like he did before with the Sadducees. No, the Sadducees had a false premise. They misunderstood resurrection, so he corrected them. You don't understand the scriptures, you understand the resurrection. In the resurrection, they're not married. So he corrects the misunderstanding. He corrects their logical inference. So if this is not what they should be inferring, then Jesus would say, no. What I mean by eating my flesh, I mean something different. You're misunderstanding what I mean by meat. Eat. You're misunderstanding what I mean by flesh. You're mistaken somewhere. Because that's what logically follows. I will beat that drum again.
eating Christ's flesh means live forever is the logically necessary conclusion that follows eating bread, it live forever, and this bread that you eat is his flesh. So what's Jesus' response? Is the premise wrong? Is there another premise we're not thinking of? Is there some sort of distinction we need to make? Let's find out. Verses 53 through 58. So Jesus said to them, "Truly, truly, I tell you." Now, very truly or truly, truly, in seminary lingo, this is a test question. This is, so when Jesus says truly, truly, he's writing it on the board, right? Put this in your blue book. Right, this is something that's, this is going to be on the test. Okay, very, very, very truly, or truly, truly, I tell you, or amen, amen, that sort of thing. Unless you eat the flesh of man, unless you eat the flesh of the Son of Man and drink his blood, you have no life in you. Those who eat my flesh and drink my blood have eternal life, and I will raise them up on the last day. For my flesh is true food, and my blood is true drink. Those who eat my flesh and drink my blood abide in me, and I in them. Just as the living Father sent me, and I live because of the Father, so whoever eats me will live because of me. This is the bread that came down from heaven, not like that which your ancestors ate, and they died. But the one who eats this bread will live forever. Wow. Wow. So, that's his response. Response to what? Well, there's a conclusion. Eating Christ's flesh entails living forever. The Sadducees say that's absurd. You can't possibly mean that the antecedent is true. You can't possibly say that eating his flesh and drinking blood works. That's absurd. So how does Jesus respond to the conditional? If you eat Christ's flesh, you'll live forever. How does he respond? Well, he repeats it. He repeats the premise or the conclusion. Not eating Christ's flesh, no life within you. He simply repeats the logical inference. He repeats the very thing that was confusing the audience. And then he says, eating Christ's flesh, you have eternal life and raised on the last day. He doesn't deny the conclusion. He adds to it. Not only does eating Christ's flesh, you have life within you. Now this life is eternal life and it's resurrected life. It's on the last day. That is, the life that I get from eating the flesh is going to raise me up. So he adds to the conclusion, the consequent. He doesn't, again, he's not denying any premise. Number three, Christ's flesh is true food and Christ's blood is true drink. He's now even developing that conclusion more. He's making the connection stronger. It's not that just Christ's flesh is this food, it's true food, real food. And not only is Christ's blood something to drink, it's real drink. It's not symbolic drink. It's not kind of like a drink. It's true drink. Christ's flesh is not just any kind of food. It's true food. I mean, it's food in the proper sense. It's not food in the metaphorical sense. You don't have, true food isn't a symbol. True food is not a memorial. So again, he develops the conclusion and makes the connection stronger between flesh and food, between blood and drink. Next point, eating Christ's flesh, if eating Christ's flesh, then you abide with Christ, and Christ will abide with the one who eats his flesh. He's developing it more. He's adding to that conclusion more. Not only does eating Christ's flesh give you life, not only did it give you eternal life and raised on the last day, but this is how I abide with Christ. This is how Christ lives within me.
That's what abide means, living together. Christ will live with me, and I will live with him if I eat his flesh. You see what's going on here? He's not denying the logic. He's not denying any of the premises. He's expanding the argument. He's making the conclusion even more powerful. Then he says the next point, my fifth point I want to raise. This is a logical point. This is called like an analogy or identity. Just as the Father sent him, and he lives because of the Father, which is literal. Was the Father send him? Yes. He's not metaphorically sent. He's not symbolically sent. He's literally sent. And just as the Father literally sends him, so he lives because of the Father. That's also literal. He gets his life from the Father. Just as the Father sent him, and he lives because of the Father, that's a literal sense. So eating this bread from heaven, eating Christ's flesh, one will live forever. That eating of this bread, which is eating his flesh, that also has to be literal because of the just as. Just as logically means in the same way. This is a logical point. This is a logical rule. So when you hear something say just as, it means in the same way. So if it's just as in a literal sense, then the other thing will be literal as well. So if, think of it this way, see if you can follow the logic. If X is just as Y, and X is literal, Y is literal. Right? There are lots of evangelicals and lots of Catholics who use the same argument to argue for the historicity of Jonah. For example, just as Jonah was in the fish for 3 days and nights, so the Son of Man will be in the heart of the earth. If the Son of Man being the heart of the earth is literal, then Jonah's got to be literal. That is, if one's literal, the other's got to be literal. And if one is non-literal, the other one has to be non-literal. They go together. I've shared this with so many people. I mean, this is the power of logic. How do you avoid this? Just as X, the Father sending, that's literal. Just as that happened, so this will happen. Eating his bread from heaven, eating the Christ flesh, will live forever. So what does he do? He doesn't deny premise. He doesn't deny logic. He affirms that same conclusion and he develops it, makes it stronger. That is, if the Pharisees thought it's absurd to eat his flesh, Jesus just made it worse. His answer makes it worse. Because it's not just life, it's eternal life. It's being raised. It's abiding with Christ. It's abiding with him. And it's living. I live because of it. I abide with Christ. He abides with me. It's now worse. What do you think the response is going to be? Yay? Oh, I see. Now I get it. It's not the response. Logic, together with truth, is forcing the listeners to deal with the truth of the real presence. Somehow, some way, I have to eat his flesh and drink his blood. I don't know how that works, but that's what he's saying. And we see that in verse 60. In verse 60, when many of his disciples heard it, they said, "This teaching is difficult. Who can accept it?" And I thought, amen. Man, is this difficult. This is difficult for everybody. Not just Catholics or non-Catholics. Even this is tough
for everybody. What's so difficult is the logical, that is the logical exactness and the logical clarity and the precision of his words. It's driving a difficult point home. Why is the teaching difficult? Because of his literal teaching and the logical inferences from the literal. That's how they heard it. They heard him say something literal. Because their question is in the literal sense. How can this man give us his body to eat? What does eat mean? Putting in my mouth, like I'm eating a sandwich. Is that what you mean? I think probably the fathers were thinking, well, he'll correct this. Right? He can't possibly mean that. And Christ answered in the very same sense of eat as the question. There's nothing difficult about a symbolic sense. There's nothing difficult about symbolic eating or metaphorical eating. The problem is logical. The problem they're having is a logical problem. The idea of eating flesh and drinking blood to have life is the logical conclusion to Christ's words. This is the Thomistic Mind with Dr. Jason Reed, and we are finishing up here in our second segment, talking about the power of argument and the power of soundness and the power of inference, the power of truth, the power of validity. And we're seeing Christ's words forcing our minds to accept something that seems very difficult to accept. Very difficult to accept. They ask a little question about flesh, and Jesus answers in the literal sense. Have a Thomistic mind, to have a mind that's Catholic and philosophical, is to be able to think like this, right? So if this is what follows logically, then somehow that's true. They ask the literal question. He answers in the literal sense, hence the difficulty with the teaching. And what's the response? Followers who complained about the literal meaning, they abandon him. They leave him. They didn't ask a question. So do you really mean that? They didn't ask, surely you don't mean eat in the literal sense. I mean, because he'd already done that. Does Jesus' answer preempts any sort of response for clarification? I mean, he like quintuples down, as I just said. There's like five restatements and making it stronger. So he gave them their answer. Do you really mean that? And Jesus said, not only do I mean that, I can make it stronger. And I remember hearing this on one of Bishop Barron's talks on the Eucharist, when the language that Jesus uses for eat in his response is the same word that you would use for like an animal chewing a carcass. I mean, it's just, so Jesus really intensifies the language, very much so. And so what are we seeing here? The cap, truth matters, right? We went true premises, and Jesus gave us premises that are true, that blows the mind. And when the argument is valid, that is when the reasoning holds together, when the argument is good, we get soundness. We find the truth. And this is the gold standard. So the truth of all of this, the truth of Jesus' teaching, comes from a conclusion drawn from a sound argument. And the more that one understands logic, the more that one gets trained in philosophy, the more one can be a light in this world. We need people to be logical. We need people to understand reasoning. And I think one of the problems with our witnessing is that people that we're witnessing to in the world today, I mean, people just aren't trained to think like this. So it needs to start with us. It needs to start with us who are interested in the truth, who are interested in finding the truth. Let us be logical. Let it start with God's church. Until next time, this is the Thomistic Mind with Dr. Jason Reed.
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To learn more about our rigorous philosophy courses, visit us online at www.reedthomas.com. www.reedthomist.com. It's been a privilege to journey with you through the world of philosophy, seeking truth, goodness, and beauty together. My hope is that today's conversation encourages you to think more deeply, live more wisely, and love more fully. Until next time, keep your mind fixed on the truth and your heart set on the highest good.

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1: Thank you for tuning in this evening to KMMK 88.7 FM. My name is Marita May, and I am excited to present another episode of Celtic Twilight. It has been quite a cold and dreary winter here in Iowa, and I think we are all looking forward to warmer days, which is why I chose tunes with a spring theme that are laid back and whimsical. 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

The next tune I chose is called Birdsong by the Waylon Jennies. This trio has been singing together for 18 years now, and their blend is unmatched. They are considered a folk group, but many of their songs have an Irish influence in their writing style and lyrics.

I had the blessing of traveling to Ireland this past August and was fortunate to experience the rich heritage of the beautiful country and its music scene. My favorite musicians always ended up being the talented guitar players at various pubs that we visited. The next song features a solo guitarist by the name of Todd Halliwell playing one of my favorite tunes of all time, She Big She More, meaning Little Fairy, Big Fairy.

The last piece was a song called Serenade to Spring from the album Songs from a Secret Garden. The Secret Garden albums are all unique and beautiful in their own way. The Secret Garden group was formed by violinist and vocalist Fionnuala Sherry and keyboardist and composer Rolf Lovland. Sherry was born in County Kildare, Ireland, and Lovland is from Norway. They recorded their first album together in 1995, which that song was from. Next up is a tune called Summer, written and recorded by the band Elephant Sessions, which I have featured on my last segment. This song always lifts my spirit, and I hope it will do the same for you.

The last tune you heard is a selection from Riverdance's 25th anniversary album titled The Countess Kathleen. This is one of the most recognizable tunes from their show and is a slip jig, which is often a lyrical piece featuring the women dancers using soft shoes. If you have never seen Riverdance before, you are in luck. They are actually coming to the Des Moines Civic Center May 1st through the 3rd of this year. They are going on a full U.S. national tour. We were lucky enough to see them at the Gaiety Theater in Dublin, Ireland on our trip this past fall, and it is definitely worth the watch if you've never seen Irish dance shows before. It's a great cultural experience and has really incredible musicians. The last tune this evening is written and recorded by Brian Finnegan, a talented flute player who I have featured before. I hope you have a wonderful evening. This song is called Fly.

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1: Welcome to The Rosary is a Place with Father Benedict Rochelle and Simonetta.
2: We want to invite you to pray the rosary with us. The rosary is many things, but perhaps the best way to think about the rosary is to think about it as a spiritual place, as an invisible chapel that you can enter into even in a busy time of life. And in a place like this, to enter into silence, into prayerfulness, and to follow the events of the life of our Lord Jesus Christ as they must have been seen by the eyes of his mother. We celebrate the rosary with Mary, but of course that means we celebrate it with Jesus. And we look on him in the mysteries of grace and salvation as his mother and Joseph and the apostles must have seen these events. So, quietly, enter into your own spirit and join us as we offer the rosary to God in honor of Christ and his mother.

0: The first five decades of the Rosary are called the joyful mysteries. They're called joyful because they represent the early events in the life of Christ and the joy that his mother would have had at these events. In the name of the Father, and of the Son, and of the Holy Spirit. Amen. I believe in God, the Father Almighty, creator of heaven and earth, and in Jesus Christ, his only Son, our Lord, who was conceived by the Holy Spirit, born of the Virgin Mary, suffered under Pontius Pilate, was crucified, died, and was buried. He descended into hell. The third day he rose again from the dead, and he ascended into heaven, and is seated at the right hand of God, the Father Almighty, from whence he shall come to judge the living and the dead.
1: I believe in the Holy Spirit, the Holy Catholic Church, the communion of saints, the forgiveness of sins, the resurrection of the body, and life everlasting. Amen.
0: Our Father, who art in heaven, hallowed be thy name. Thy kingdom come, thy will be done, on earth as it is in heaven.
1: Give us this day our daily bread, and forgive us our trespasses,

0: As we forgive those who trespass against us, and lead us not into temptation, but deliver us from evil. Amen.
1: Let us offer the next three Aves, that we will have an increase of faith, hope, and love. Hail Mary, full of grace, the Lord is with thee. Blessed art thou amongst women, and blessed is the fruit of thy womb, Jesus.
0: Holy Mary, Mother of God, pray for us sinners, now and at the hour of our death. Amen.
1: Hail Mary, full of grace, the Lord is with thee. Blessed art thou amongst women, and blessed is the fruit of thy womb, Jesus.
0: Holy Mary, Mother of God, pray for us sinners, now and at the hour of our death. Amen.
1: Hail Mary, full of grace, the Lord is with thee. Blessed art thou amongst women, and blessed is the fruit of thy womb, Jesus.
0: Holy Mary, Mother of God, pray for us sinners, now and at the hour of our death. Amen.
1: Glory be to the Father, and to the Son, and to the Holy Spirit.
0: As it was in the beginning,

0: The first joyful mystery, the Annunciation by the angel to Mary that she will be the mother of Emmanuel. Our Father, who art in heaven, hallowed be thy name. Thy kingdom come, thy will be done, on earth as it is in heaven.
1: Give us this day our daily bread, and forgive us our trespasses, as we forgive those who trespass against us. And lead us not into temptation, but deliver us from evil. Amen.
0: Hail Mary, full of grace, the Lord is with thee. Blessed art thou amongst women, and blessed is the fruit of thy womb, Jesus.
1: Holy Mary, Mother of God, pray for us sinners, now and at the hour of our death. Amen.
0: Hail Mary, full of grace, the Lord is with thee. Blessed art thou amongst women, and blessed is the fruit of thy womb, Jesus.
1: Holy Mary, Mother of God, pray for us sinners, now and at the hour of our death. Amen.
0: Hail Mary, full of grace, the Lord is with thee. Blessed art thou amongst women, and blessed is the fruit of thy womb, Jesus.
1: Holy Mary, Mother of God, pray for us sinners, now and at the hour of our death. Amen.
0: Hail Mary, full of grace, the Lord is with thee. Blessed art thou amongst women, and blessed is the fruit of thy womb, Jesus.
1: Holy Mary, Mother of God, pray for us sinners, now and at the hour of our death. Amen.
0: Hail Mary, full of grace, the Lord is with thee. Blessed art thou amongst women, and blessed is the fruit of thy womb, Jesus.
1: Holy Mary, Mother of God, pray for us sinners, now and at the hour of our death. Amen.
0: Hail Mary, full of grace, the Lord is with thee. Blessed art thou amongst women, and blessed is the fruit of thy womb, Jesus.
1: Holy Mary, Mother of God, pray for us sinners, now and at the hour of our death. Amen.
0: Hail Mary, full of grace, the Lord is with thee. Blessed art thou amongst women, and blessed is the fruit of thy womb, Jesus.
1: Holy Mary, Mother of God, pray for us sinners, now and at the hour of our death. Amen.
0: Hail Mary, full of grace, the Lord is with thee. Blessed art thou amongst women, and blessed is the fruit of thy womb, Jesus.
1: Holy Mary, Mother of God, pray for us sinners, now and at the hour of our death. Amen.
0: Hail Mary, full of grace, the Lord is with thee. Blessed art thou amongst women, and blessed is the fruit of thy womb, Jesus.
1: Holy Mary, Mother of God, pray for us sinners, now and at the hour of our death. Amen.
0: Hail Mary, full of grace, the Lord is with thee. Blessed art thou amongst women, and blessed is the fruit of thy womb, Jesus.
1: Holy Mary, Mother of God, pray for us sinners, now and at the hour of our death. Amen.
0: Glory be to the Father, and to the Son, and to the Holy Spirit.
1: As it was in the beginning, is now, and ever shall be, world without end. Amen.
0: O my Jesus,
1: forgive us our sins.
0: Save us from the fires of hell.
1: Bring all souls to heaven, especially those in most need of thy mercy.
0: The second joyful mystery, the visitation of our Blessed Lady to Elizabeth and to the child in her womb, John the Baptist. Our Father, who art in heaven, hallowed be thy name. Thy kingdom come, thy will be done, on earth as it is in heaven.
1: Give us this day our daily bread, and forgive us our trespasses, as we forgive those who trespass against us. And lead us not into temptation, but deliver us from evil. Amen.
0: Hail Mary, full of grace, the Lord is with thee. Blessed art thou amongst women, and blessed is the fruit of thy womb, Jesus.
1: Holy Mary, Mother of God, pray for us sinners, now and at the hour of our death. Amen.
0: Hail Mary, full of grace, the Lord is with thee. Blessed art thou amongst women, and blessed is the fruit of thy womb, Jesus.
1: Holy Mary, Mother of God, pray for us sinners, now and at the hour of our death. Amen.
0: Hail Mary, full of grace, the Lord is with thee. Blessed art thou amongst women, and blessed is the fruit of thy womb, Jesus.
1: Holy Mary, Mother of God, pray for us sinners, now and at the hour of our death. Amen.
2: Hail Mary, full of grace, the Lord is with thee. Blessed art thou amongst women, and blessed is the fruit of thy womb, Jesus.
1: Holy Mary, Mother of God, pray for us sinners, now and at the hour of our death. Amen.
2: Hail Mary, full of grace, the Lord is with thee. Blessed art thou amongst women, and blessed is the fruit of thy womb, Jesus.
1: Holy Mary, Mother of God, pray for us sinners, now and at the hour of our death. Amen.
2: Hail Mary, full of grace, the Lord is with thee. Blessed art thou amongst women, and blessed is the fruit of thy womb, Jesus.
1: Holy Mary, Mother of God, pray for us sinners, now and at the hour of our death. Amen.
2: Hail Mary, full of grace, the Lord is with thee. Blessed art thou amongst women, and blessed is the fruit of thy womb, Jesus.
1: Holy Mary, Mother of God, pray for us sinners, now and at the hour of our death. Amen.
2: Hail Mary, full of grace, the Lord is with thee. Blessed art thou amongst women, and blessed is the fruit of thy womb, Jesus.
1: Holy Mary, Mother of God, pray for us sinners, now and at the hour of our death. Amen.
2: Hail Mary, full of grace, the Lord is with thee. Blessed art thou amongst women, and blessed is the fruit of thy womb, Jesus.
1: Holy Mary, Mother of God, pray for us sinners, now and at the hour of our death. Amen.
2: Hail Mary, full of grace, the Lord is with thee. Blessed art thou amongst women, and blessed is the fruit of thy womb, Jesus.
1: Holy Mary, Mother of God, pray for us sinners, now and at the hour of our death. Amen.
2: Hail Mary, full of grace, the Lord is with thee. Blessed art thou amongst women, and blessed is the fruit of thy womb, Jesus.
1: Holy Mary, Mother of God, pray for us sinners, now and at the hour of our death. Amen.
2: Glory be to the Father, and to the Son, and to the Holy Spirit.
1: As it was in the beginning, is now, and ever shall be, world without end. Amen.
3: O my Jesus, forgive us our sins, save us from the fires of hell, bring all souls to heaven, especially those in most need of thy mercy.
2: The third joyful mystery, the birth of our divine Savior. The birth of Jesus is filled with joy, the joy of the angels, the joy of the shepherds, the joy of the Magi. But it happens in such strange circumstances. She laid him in a manger because there was no room for them in the inn. How important it is for us to remember that God chose that his Son would be poor, that he would be very poor, that he would be poor all of his life. There are two things we need to think about. First of all, that according to his own words, what we do for the poor, we do for him. And secondly, that we ourselves must not be attached to worldly things and invested in seeking and getting things that make us comfortable. Our Father, who art in heaven, hallowed be thy name. Thy kingdom come, thy will be done, on earth as it is in heaven.
1: Give us this day our daily bread, and forgive us our trespasses, as we forgive those who trespass against us. And lead us not into temptation, but deliver us from evil. Amen.
2: Hail Mary, full of grace, the Lord is with thee. Blessed art thou amongst women, and blessed is the fruit of thy womb, Jesus.
1: Holy Mary, Mother of God, pray for us sinners, now and at the hour of our death. Amen.
2: Hail Mary, full of grace, the Lord is with thee. Blessed art thou amongst women, and blessed is the fruit of thy womb, Jesus.
1: Holy Mary, Mother of God, pray for us sinners, now and at the hour of our death. Amen.
2: Hail Mary, full of grace, the Lord is with thee. Blessed art thou amongst women, and blessed is the fruit of thy womb, Jesus.
1: Holy Mary, Mother of God, Pray for us sinners, now and at the hour of our death. Amen.
2: Hail Mary, full of grace, the Lord is with thee. Blessed art thou amongst women, and blessed is the fruit of thy womb, Jesus.
1: Holy Mary, Mother of God, pray for us sinners, now and at the hour of our death. Amen.
2: Hail Mary, full of grace, the Lord is with thee. Blessed art thou amongst women, and blessed is the fruit of thy womb, Jesus.
1: Holy Mary, Mother of God, pray for us sinners, now and at the hour of our death. Amen.
2: Hail Mary, full of grace, the Lord is with thee. Blessed art thou amongst women, and blessed is the fruit of thy womb, Jesus.
1: Holy Mary, Mother of God, pray for us sinners, now and at the hour of our death. Amen.
2: Hail Mary, full of grace, the Lord is with thee. Blessed art thou amongst women, and blessed is the fruit of thy womb, Jesus.
1: Holy Mary, Mother of God, pray for us sinners, now and at the hour of our death. Amen.
2: Hail Mary, full of grace, the Lord is with thee. Blessed art thou amongst women, and blessed is the fruit of thy womb, Jesus.
1: Holy Mary, Mother of God, pray for us sinners, now and at the hour of our death. Amen.
2: Hail Mary, full of grace, the Lord is with thee. Blessed art thou amongst women, and blessed is the fruit of thy womb, Jesus.
1: Holy Mary, Mother of God, pray for us sinners, now and at the hour of our death. Amen.
2: Hail Mary, full of grace, the Lord is with thee. Blessed art thou amongst women, and blessed is the fruit of thy womb, Jesus.
1: Holy Mary, Mother of God, pray for us sinners, now and at the hour of our death. Amen.
2: Glory be to the Father, and to the Son, and to the Holy Spirit.
1: As it was in the beginning, is now, and ever shall be, world without end. Amen.
3: O my Jesus, forgive us our sins.
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3: Bring all souls to heaven,
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2: The fourth joyful mystery, the presentation of the Christ child in the temple by Mary and Joseph. Our Father, who art in heaven, hallowed be thy name. Thy kingdom come, thy will be done, on earth as it is in heaven.
1: Give us this day our daily bread, and forgive us our trespasses, as we forgive those who trespass against us. And lead us not into temptation, but deliver us from evil. Amen.
2: Hail Mary, full of grace, the Lord is with thee. Blessed art thou amongst women, and blessed is the fruit of thy womb, Jesus.
1: Holy Mary, Mother of God, pray for us sinners, now and at the hour of our death. Amen.
2: Hail Mary, full of grace, the Lord is with thee. Blessed art thou amongst women, and blessed is the fruit of thy womb, Jesus.
1: Holy Mary, Mother of God, pray for us sinners, now and at the hour of our death. Amen.
2: Hail Mary, full of grace, the Lord is with thee. Blessed art thou amongst women, and blessed is the fruit of thy womb, Jesus.
1: Holy Mary, Mother of God, pray for us sinners, now and at the hour of our death. Amen.
2: Hail Mary, full of grace, the Lord is with thee. Blessed art thou amongst women, and blessed is the fruit of thy womb, Jesus.
1: Holy Mary, Mother of God, pray for us sinners, now and at the hour of our death. Amen.
2: Hail Mary, full of grace, the Lord is with thee. Blessed art thou amongst women, and blessed is the fruit of thy womb, Jesus.
1: Holy Mary, Mother of God, pray for us sinners, now and at the hour of our death. Amen.
2: Hail Mary, full of grace, the Lord is with thee. Blessed art thou amongst women, and blessed is the fruit of thy womb, Jesus.
1: Holy Mary, Mother of God, pray for us sinners, now and at the hour of our death. Amen.
2: Hail Mary, full of grace, the Lord is with thee. Blessed art thou amongst women, and blessed is the fruit of thy womb, Jesus.
1: Holy Mary, Mother of God, pray for us sinners, now and at the hour of our death. Amen.
2: Hail Mary, full of grace, the Lord is with thee. Blessed art thou amongst women, and blessed is the fruit of thy womb, Jesus.
1: Holy Mary, Mother of God, Pray for us sinners, now and at the hour of our death. Amen.
2: Hail Mary, full of grace, the Lord is with thee. Blessed art thou amongst women, and blessed is the fruit of thy womb, Jesus.
1: Holy Mary, Mother of God, pray for us sinners, now and at the hour of our death. Amen.
2: Hail Mary, full of grace, the Lord is with thee. Blessed art thou amongst women, and blessed is the fruit of thy womb, Jesus.
1: Holy Mary, Mother of God, pray for us sinners, now and at the hour of our death. Amen.
2: Glory be to the Father, and to the Son, and to the Holy Spirit.
1: As it was in the beginning, is now, and ever shall be, world without end. Amen.
2: O my Jesus,
1: forgive us our sins.
2: Save us from the fires of hell.
1: Bring all souls to heaven, especially those in most need of thy mercy.
2: The fifth joyful mystery, the finding of the child Jesus in the temple. Our Father, who art in heaven, hallowed be thy name. Thy kingdom come, thy will be done, on earth as it is in heaven.
1: Give us this day our daily bread, and forgive us our trespasses, as we forgive those who trespass against us. And lead us not into temptation, but deliver us from evil. Amen.
2: Hail Mary, full of grace, the Lord is with thee. Blessed art thou amongst women, and blessed is the fruit of thy womb, Jesus.
1: Holy Mary, Mother of God, pray for us sinners, now and at the hour of our death. Amen.
2: Hail Mary, full of grace, the Lord is with thee. Blessed art thou amongst women, and blessed is the fruit of thy womb, Jesus.
1: Holy Mary, Mother of God, pray for us sinners, now and at the hour of our death. Amen.
2: Hail Mary, full of grace, the Lord is with thee. Blessed art thou amongst women, and blessed is the fruit of thy womb, Jesus.
1: Holy Mary, Mother of God, pray for us sinners, now and at the hour of our death. Amen.
2: Hail Mary, full of grace, the Lord is with thee. Blessed art thou amongst women, and blessed is the fruit of thy womb, Jesus.
1: Holy Mary, Mother of God, pray for us sinners, now and at the hour of our death. Amen.
2: Hail Mary, full of grace, the Lord is with thee. Blessed art thou amongst women, and blessed is the fruit of thy womb, Jesus.
1: Holy Mary, Mother of God, pray for us sinners, now and at the hour of our death. Amen.
2: Hail Mary, full of grace, the Lord is with thee. Blessed art thou amongst women, and blessed is the fruit of thy womb, Jesus.
1: Holy Mary, Mother of God, pray for us sinners, now and at the hour of our death. Amen.
2: Hail Mary, full of grace, the Lord is with thee. Blessed art thou amongst women, and blessed is the fruit of thy womb, Jesus.
1: Holy Mary, Mother of God, pray for us sinners, now and at the hour of our death. Amen.
2: Hail Mary, full of grace, the Lord is with thee. Blessed art thou amongst women, and blessed is the fruit of thy womb, Jesus.
1: Holy Mary, Mother of God, pray for us sinners, now and at the hour of our death. Amen.
2: Hail Mary, full of grace, the Lord is with thee. Blessed art thou amongst women, and blessed is the fruit of thy womb, Jesus.
1: Holy Mary, Mother of God, pray for us sinners, now and at the hour of our death. Amen.
2: Hail Mary, full of grace, the Lord is with thee. Blessed art thou amongst women, and blessed is the fruit of thy womb, Jesus.
1: Holy Mary, Mother of God, pray for us sinners, now and at the hour of our death. Amen.
2: Glory be to the Father, and to the Son, and to the Holy Spirit.
1: As it was in the beginning, is now, and ever shall be, world without end. Amen.
3: O my Jesus, forgive us our sins,
4: save us from the fires of hell,
3: bring all souls to heaven, especially those in most need of thy mercy.
2: Hail, Holy Queen, Mother of mercy, our life, our sweetness, and our hope. To thee do we cry, poor banished children of Eve. To thee do we send up our sighs, mourning and weeping in this valley of tears. Turn then, most gracious Advocate, thine eyes of mercy toward us, and after this our exile,
3: show unto us the blessed fruit of thy womb, Jesus. O clement, O loving, O sweet Virgin Mary, pray for us, O Holy Mother of God,
1: that we may be made worthy of the promises of Christ.
2: Let us pray. O God, whose only begotten Son, by his life, death, and resurrection, has purchased for us the rewards of eternal life, grant, we beseech thee, that meditating on these mysteries of the Most Holy Rosary of the Blessed Virgin Mary, we may imitate what they contain and obtain what they promise, through the same Christ our Lord. May the divine assistance remain always with us, and may the souls of the faithful departed, through the mercy of God, rest in peace. Amen. May the Holy Virgin bless you with her loving child, this day and forever. In the name of the Father, and of the Son, and of the Holy Spirit. Amen.
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9: This Sunday, we celebrate the sixth Sunday of Easter. The Church is preparing herself for the solemnity of Pentecost, and the readings reflect this by speaking of the coming of the Holy Spirit. In today's Gospel, Jesus says, "I will ask the Father, and he will give you another advocate to be with you always. The Spirit of truth, whom the world cannot accept because it neither sees nor knows him, but you know him because he remains with you and will be in you." How interesting that our Lord refers to the Holy Spirit as the Spirit of truth. Now, like most things, when Jesus uses that term, he uses it in a broader sense than what we're used to thinking of. For Christ, the Spirit of truth refers to the Spirit that is linked to his word, to the revelation that he has spent his time giving to the apostles and to us. As he later says, "Whoever has my commandments and observes them is the one who loves me." Thus, the Lord makes a link between having his word, staying in the truth, and walking in the Spirit. But we live in an era where most of us are afraid to accept truth as anything that's absolute. In a way that's famously contradictory, we claim that the only absolute truth is that there is none. But will living in it with an attitude like that really help us find happiness? By denying the existence of truth, we also deny the existence of love. After all, for love to be powerful, it has to be true. And the powerful claim of Christianity is that our love is the most vehement because our truth is the most profound. And so all of us need this Spirit of truth, because the Spirit of truth brings us to what we long for, a truly powerful love.
8: For more information, go to www.saint.com.

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1: 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And while we know how damaging sin can be, Father Mike gently reminds us that sin is not the end of us. We all sin. The question we must ask ourselves is, what do we do after we sin?
2: Hi, my name is Father Mike Schmitz, and you're listening to the Bible in a Year, where we encounter God's voice and live life through the lens of Scripture. Using the Great Adventure Bible timeline, we'll read all the way from Genesis to Revelation, discovering how the story of salvation unfolds and how we fit into that story today. The Great Adventure Bible timeline was developed by Jeff Cavins and is provided by Ascension, who produced and funded this program. It is day 129. Man, oh man, this is so good. We're reading 2 Samuel chapter 11. So up to this point, David has been a solid, solid guy. And 2 Samuel chapter 11, we're going to see a descent. And then in 1 Chronicles chapters 14 and 15, and we are praying Psalm 32. The second book of Samuel chapter 11, David commits adultery with Bathsheba. In the spring of the year, the time when kings go forth to battle, David sent Joab and his servants with him, and all Israel, and they ravaged the Ammonites and besieged Rabbah. But David remained at Jerusalem. It happened late one afternoon, when David arose from his couch and was walking upon the roof of the king's house, that he saw from the roof a woman bathing, and the woman was very beautiful. And David sent and inquired about the woman. And one said, "Is not this Bathsheba, the daughter of Eliam, the wife of Uriah the Hittite?" So David sent messengers and took her, and she came to him, and he lay with her. Now she was purifying herself from her uncleanness. Then she returned to her house. And the woman conceived, and she sent and told David, "I am with child." So David sent word to Joab, "Send me Uriah the Hittite." And Joab sent Uriah to David. When Uriah came to him, David asked how Joab was doing, and how the people fared, and how the war prospered. Then David said to Uriah, "Go down to your house and wash your feet." And Uriah went out of the king's house, and there followed him a present from the king. But Uriah slept at the door of the king's house with all the servants of his lord, and did not go down to his house. When they told David Uriah did not go down to his house, David said to Uriah, "Have you not come from a journey? Why did you not go down to your house?" Uriah said to David, "The ark and Israel and Judah dwell in booths, and my lord Joab and the servants of my lord are camping in the open field. Shall I then go to my house to eat and to drink and to lie with my wife? As you live and as your soul lives, I will not do this thing." Then David said to Uriah, "Remain here today also, and tomorrow I will let you depart." So Uriah remained in Jerusalem that day and the next. And David invited him, and he ate in his presence and drank, so that he made him drunk. And in the evening he went out to lie on his couch with the servants of his lord, but he did not go down to his house. David has Uriah killed. In the morning, David wrote a letter to Joab and sent it by the hand of Uriah. In the letter he wrote, "Set Uriah in the forefront of the hardest fighting, and then draw back from him, that he may be struck down and die." And as Joab was besieging the city, he assigned Uriah to the place where he knew there were valiant men. And the men of the city came out and fought with Joab, and some of the servants of David among the people fell. Uriah the Hittite was slain also. Then Joab sent and told David all the news about the fighting, and he instructed the messenger, "When you have finished telling all the news about the fighting to the king, then if the king's anger rises, and if he says to you, 'Why did you go so near the city to fight? Did you not know that they would shoot from the wall? Who killed Abimelech, the son of Jerubbaal? Did not a woman cast an upper millstone upon him from the wall so that he died at Thebez? Why did you go so near the wall?' Then you shall say, 'Your servant Uriah the Hittite is dead also.'" So the messenger went and came and told David all that Joab had sent him to tell. The messenger said to David, "The men gained an advantage over us and came out against us in the field, but we drove them back to the entrance of the gate. Then the archers shot at your servants from the wall. Some of the king's servants are dead, and your servant Uriah the Hittite is dead also. David said to the messenger, "Thus shall you say to Joab, do not let this matter trouble you, for the sword devours now one and now another. Strengthen your attack upon the city and overthrow it, and encourage him." When the wife of Uriah heard that Uriah, her husband, was dead, she made lamentation for her husband, and when the mourning was over, David sent and brought her to his house, and she became his wife, and bore him a son. But the thing that David had done displeased the Lord. The first book of Chronicles, chapter 14. David established in Jerusalem. And Hiram, king of Tyre, sent messengers to David, and cedar trees, also masons and carpenters, to build a house for him. And David perceived that the Lord had established him king over Israel, and that his kingdom was highly exalted for the sake of his people Israel. And David took more wives in Jerusalem, and David begot more sons and daughters. These are the names of the children whom he had in Jerusalem: Shemua, Shobab, Nathan, Solomon, Ibhar, Elishua, Elpelet, Nogah, Nepheg, Japhia, Elishama, Biliada, and Eliphelet. Defeat of the Philistines. When the Philistines heard that David had been anointed king over all Israel, all the Philistines went up in search of David. And David heard of it, and went out against them. Now the Philistines had come and made a raid in the valley of Rephaim. And David inquired of God, "Shall I go up against the Philistines? Will you give them into my hand?" And the Lord said to him, "Go up, and I will give them into your hand." And he went up to Baal Perazim, and David defeated them there. And David said, "God has broken through my enemies by my hand like a bursting flood." Therefore the name of that place is called Baal Perazim. And they left their gods there, and David gave command, and they were burned. And the Philistines yet again made a raid in the valley. And when David again inquired of God, God said to him, "You shall not go up after them. Go around and come upon them opposite the balsam trees. And when you hear the sound of marching and the tops of the balsam trees, then go out to battle, for God has gone out before you to strike the army of the Philistines." And David did as God commanded him, and they struck the Philistine army from Gibeon to Gezer. And the fame of David went out into all lands, and the Lord brought the fear of him upon all nations. Chapter 15. The Ark brought to Jerusalem. David built houses for himself in the city of David, and he prepared a place for the ark of God and pitched a tent for it. Then David said, "No one but the Levites may carry the ark of God, for the Lord chose them to carry the ark of the Lord and to minister to him forever." And David assembled all Israel at Jerusalem to bring up the ark of the Lord to its place, which he had prepared for it. And David gathered together the sons of Aaron and the Levites, the sons of Kohath, Uriel the chief, with 120 of his brethren, and the sons of Merari, Asaiah the chief, with 220 of his brethren, of the sons of Gershom, Joel the chief, with 130 of his brethren, of the sons of Elizaphan, Shemaiah the chief, with 200 of his brethren, of the sons of Hebron, Eliel the chief, with 80 of his brethren, of the sons of Uziel, Aminadab the chief, with 112 of his brethren. Then David summoned the priests Zadok and Abiathar, and the Levites Uriel, Asaiah, Joel, Shemaiah, Eliel, and Aminadab, and he said to them, "You are the heads of the fathers' houses of the Levites. Sanctify yourselves, you and your brethren, so that you may bring up the ark of the Lord, the God of Israel, to the place that I have prepared for it. Because you did not carry it the first time, the Lord our God broke forth upon us, because we did not care for it, in the way that is ordained." So the priests and the Levites sanctified themselves to bring up the ark of the Lord, the God of Israel. And the Levites carried the ark of God upon their shoulders with the poles, as Moses had commanded, according to the word of the Lord. David also commanded the chiefs of the Levites to appoint their brethren as the singers, who should play loudly on musical instruments, on harps and lyres and cymbals, to raise sounds of joy. So the Levites appointed Himam, the son of Joel, and of his brethren Asaph, the son of Berechiah, and of the sons of Merari, their brethren, Ethan, the son of Cushiah, and with them their brethren of the second order, Zechariah, Jaaziel, Shemiramoth, Jehiel, Uni, Eliab, Benaiah, Maasiah, Mattathiah, Eliphelehu, and Micaiah, and the gatekeepers Obed-Edom and Jehiel. The singers, Himam, Asaph, and Ethan, were to sound bronze cymbals, Zechariah, Aziel, Shemiramoth, Jehiel, Uni, Eliab, Maasiah, and Benaiah were to play harps according to Alamoth. But Mattathiah, Eliphelehu, Micaiah, Obed-Edom, Jehiel, and Azaziah were to lead with lyres, according to the Sheminith. Chenaniah, leader of the Levites in music, should direct the music, for he understood it. Berechiah and Elkanah were to be gatekeepers for the ark. Shebaniah, Joshaphat, Nethanel, Amasai, Zechariah, Benaiah, and Eleazar, the priests, should blow the trumpets before the ark of God. Obed-Edom and Jehiah were to be gatekeepers for the ark. So David and the elders of Israel and the commanders of thousands went to bring up the ark of the covenant of the Lord from the house of Obed-Edom with rejoicing. And because God helped the Levites who were carrying the ark of the covenant of the Lord, they sacrificed 7 bulls and 7 rams. David was clothed with a robe of fine linen, as also were all the Levites who were carrying the ark, and the singers, and Chenaniah, the leader of the music of the singers. And David wore a linen ephod. So all Israel brought up the ark of the covenant of the Lord with shouting to the sound of horn, trumpets, and cymbals, and made loud music on harps and lyres. And as the ark of the covenant of the Lord came to the city of David, Michal, the daughter of Saul, looked out of the window and saw King David dancing and making merry, and she despised him in her heart. Psalm 32, The Joy of Forgiveness, a psalm of David, a maskil. Blessed is he whose transgression is forgiven, whose sin is covered. Blessed is the man to whom the Lord imputes no iniquity, and in whose spirit there is no deceit. When I declared not my sin, my body wasted away through my groaning all day long. For day and night your hand was heavy upon me. My strength was dried up as by the heat of summer. I acknowledged my sin to you and did not hide my iniquity. I said, I will confess my transgressions to the Lord. Then you forgave the guilt of my sin. Therefore, let everyone who is godly offer prayer to you. At a time of distress, in the rush of great waters, they shall not reach him. You are a hiding place for me. You preserve me from trouble. You surround me with deliverance. I will instruct you and teach you the way you should go. I will counsel you with my eye upon you. Be not like a horse or a mule without understanding, which must be curbed with bit and bridle, else it will not keep with you. Many are the pangs of the wicked, but steadfast love surrounds him who trusts in the Lord. Be glad in the Lord and rejoice, O righteous, and shout for joy, all you upright in heart. Father in heaven, we give you praise and thank you. Thank you for this Psalm 32. Thank you for the fact that even in our sin, we can call upon you and you hear our voice. You hear our prayer. Lord, in our imperfection, you meet us with your mercy. In our sins, you meet us with your grace. And so we're so grateful. So grateful because we, in so many ways, are like David. And we, in so many ways, turn away from what we know you're calling us to do and who we know you're calling us to be. And so we ask you, please, renew your mercy in us as your mercies are renewed each morning. Renew them in us because we need you and we need your mercy. We thank you and give you praise. In Jesus' name we pray. Amen. In the name of the Father and of the Son and of the Holy Spirit. Amen. So, gosh, here's the first tragic word, right? It's 2 Samuel chapter 11. And that first tragic word is that here is David, and it begins poorly. But here's the interesting thing. With David's sin, it doesn't begin with an awful sin. How does it begin? The very first lines of chapter 11 say, at the turn of the year or in the spring of the year, when kings go out into battle, David sent out Joab and the rest of the army while he stayed back in Jerusalem. Remember, in the ancient world, the job of the king was not simply to govern, wasn't simply to make decisions. The job of the king was to lead in battle. The job of the king was to fight for the people. And here is David, who's done this a bunch. But here he is in chapter 11, and he sends someone else out to do his task. And this is, again, this is how it starts. This is how almost all of our big sins that we fall into, we look up from our sins and think, oh my gosh, how did I get to this place? They begin by us not doing our daily duty, by not doing the task the Lord has set in front of us. And that's how it goes for David. And then what happens? He says, then David, one afternoon, he arose from his siesta. So you can imagine David saying, I'm really busy. I've got to be here in Jerusalem. I've got a country to run. I can't afford to be out in the field fighting. So he's staying back home, but here he is rising from his siesta. So the second piece is not only is he not doing the task that God has called him to fight for his people, but he's also giving into this comfort. And this is, again, nothing wrong with taking a nap. Nothing wrong with rising from a siesta. But here is the people, David's army, David's mighty men, who are sleeping in the open field and risking their life and limb every single day. And here's David, who's comforting himself. And that comfort, it's not, again, it's not evil, but it can dull our senses. We can start down this slope of, okay, I'm not doing what I should be doing. And now, not only am I not doing what I should be doing, I'm also giving in to comfort. Then what does he see? He sees a young woman bathing. Now, this is the moment where it's like, okay, alarm bells, look away. And when I was a kid, we used to have a thing. My parents would, if something was on the screen or in a movie or on a TV show that was inappropriate for us to look at, my parents would say, ceiling scene, and we had to look up at the ceiling. This is the moment where David should have, okay, ceiling scene, where he's on his roof and he can see from his roof a woman bathing. She's very beautiful. He should have just gone back in, taken a cold shower, and moved on with his day. But what did he do? He stared and made inquiries made of her, finds out, and gets worse, finds out, oh yeah, that is, she's married. Not only is she married, but we already heard the name of her husband. He was one of David's 30 mighty men, Uriah the Hittite. He finds out that she's a married woman, and that, if nothing else at this point, that should be the moment where he just stops, does an about face, and goes the other direction. But what does he do? He keeps down on this slope. It started with him not doing his daily duty. Then it started with him indulging his comfort. Then it went to the place where he's looking where he shouldn't be looking and inquiring where he shouldn't be inquiring. And now he knows that woman is married to a man that you've trusted with your life, a man who's placed his life on the line for you and for the people of Israel. What does he do? He sends for her and takes her. You know, for years, a little side point, for years, the story can be of David's unfaithfulness, you know, that he's committing adultery. But we also recognize in this day and age that here's David who's abusing his power. So I imagine that Bathsheba wasn't necessarily, again, for lack of a better phrase, wasn't necessarily quote unquote into it. But here is the king. And he says, hey, come over here. What can she do? He's the king. And you see this massive, massive abuse of power. The Lord God had anointed David to be the king of Israel, to fight for his people, to lead his people, to guide and govern his people. And now here he is using that anointing, using that power, not only to betray Uriah, but also to violate this woman. And the crazy thing is, it gets worse. She says, I'm with child. And so what does David do? He decides, I need to cover this up. And so this is the contrast in chapter 11 of the nobility of Uriah and the lack of nobility in this moment in David, because he calls Uriah from the field and sends him home. Go back to your wife. And Uriah, no, he sleeps at the gates of the city. He sleeps, in fact, the doorway of the king's house. David finds out and says, no, gets him drunk the next night. Go down to your wife. He says, how would I possibly ever sleep with my wife when my brethren, my brothers in arms are out in battle? And you see this contrast. Here's David. He started how? He started by not doing his daily duty, gave into comfort, gave into all his base instincts, and then, you know, betrayed and took advantage of this woman. Now he's becoming a murderer. Contrast with Uriah, who is doing his daily duty. He's doing exactly what he's called to do and is not giving into that comfort, not giving into those base instincts, but instead choosing character and choosing nobility and choosing the right thing. And David ends up being a murderer, conspiring to murder this man who, again, has laid his life on the line for David and for Israel many times. I say it's so interesting because it ends with David being an adulterer, a even worse, right? Maybe use the R word, right? Maybe even taking advantage and sexually taking sexual advantage of this woman, very possibly against her will, and then becoming a murderer. These three things that we recognize are so evil: adultery, rape, murder. These three things that are so evil, done by a man who in other contexts, in other places, is so good. Keep this in mind. He doesn't start there. He ends up there. Where does he start? He starts simply by not doing what he knew he was called to do. He starts simply by giving into his comfort. He starts simply by living off mission. And when we live off mission, where it leads is it leads to a dark, dark place. Now, you and I might never become adulterers or rapists or murderers, but we all know that that's where it could end. When we start living off the mission that God has given to us, we don't know where it's going to end. What we're going to find tomorrow is that God has to step in. He has to step in and convict David of what he's done. And he does, which is great. It's one of the reasons why tomorrow we're going to be reading Psalm 51. It's David's prayer of repentance. But today we read Psalm 32, which is another prayer of repentance from David. And we give God praise for the fact that, yeah, God, I can sometimes find myself in a place where, like, I did not ever dream I would end up here. I never imagined that I would end up in this place, being an adulterer, being a rapist, being a murderer, being whatever the thing is, right? Being a someone who's doing what I'm doing right now, or someone who's in the place where I am right now. But it started somewhere. So I go back to where it started and say, God, forgive me for that. And forgive me for this. It's so dark, but it's also the story of our own hearts. And so we not only see the story of David, but we also learn from the story of David. And so, yeah, we just pray for each other, because we know that could be any one of us. And that could be any one of us ending up being a murderer when we just decided to live off mission. That was all it was. But it ends up killing someone that trusted us with everything. Whether that's killing them physically or killing them spiritually. That's what betrayal does. Betrayal kills someone spiritually. Fraud kills someone spiritually. And that's why we need prayers. I need prayers. I know that you need prayers, and we need to pray for each other, because it's not the end. Even the worst sin is not the end. This is not the end of David's story. Thanks be to God. This is not the end of David's story. Now, David, in your eyes, might be someone that you can no longer ever respect. And yet, in his eyes, he's also someone who he probably can no longer respect, no longer look at his reflection. But God knows David's heart, and he keeps calling David's heart back to him. And that's what he does for you, and that's what he does for me. The question is not, will we sin? We have sinned. The question is, what do we do when we've sinned? And we're going to see that tomorrow. Until then, please, we're all broken. We are all broken. So let's pray for each other. I am praying for you. As I said, I know you're praying for me. My name is Father Mike. I cannot wait to see you tomorrow. God bless.

0: That was day 129 of Bible in a Year with Father Mike Schmitz. And now we'd like to share audio from a video called Should Catholics Call Priests Father? With Father Mike from the Ascension Presents YouTube channel.
1: Hi, my name is Father Mike Schmitz, and this is Ascension Presents. Actually, let's talk about that. I didn't say hi, and this is Mike Schmitz. I said, hi, this is Father Mike Schmitz. And people were like, wait a, what the? Listen, I don't know the whole Bible, but I do know that Jesus said, call no man father. And yet here you are. We call our priests father, right? That's very interesting. We call the Pope the Holy Father. He in Italy is called Il Papa, right? I think, I don't know. I hope that doesn't mean potato, because I think Papa and Papa, I'm not sure. One of the things means potato. The other means dad. Are we going against Jesus's word? Because Jesus said, call no man on earth father. Matthew 23. First thing I want to say is if we're ever tempted to dismiss the words of Jesus, we're going down the wrong road, right? If we're ever tempted to say, well, I know the Bible says this, but that is the wrong road to go down. So we never, ever, ever, ever, ever, ever dismiss the words of Jesus. Ever. But we do need to understand the context, as well as how did the people receive it? How did they understand it? How did the early church interpret what Jesus had said? So what's the context? Jesus in Matthew 23 is saying, he's talking about those who want to lord it over others. So he says, here's the rabbis. Ah, man, they're trying to be in charge and trying to basically draw attention to themselves. So don't be called rabbi. Don't like seek that kind of fame. Don't seek that kind of influence. Don't seek power. So father, like that same kind of thing, like, listen, that belongs to the Father in heaven. And ultimately, I would say that natural fatherhood is a reflection of that. And spiritual fatherhood is a reflection of that. More on that in a second. When it comes to, you know, as I said, teacher, that's rabbi means, don't be called teacher. Now, the context again is Jesus is warning against, he's warning the apostles against seeking that authority, seeking that influence, seeking the power for its own sake, not power to be able to serve. That's why Jesus said the Son of Man did not come to be served, but to serve and give his life as a ransom for many. So as I have come to, as I've been sent, so now I send you. You have to do this. You have to serve. Take the lowest spot. So don't seek the title of teacher. Don't be seeking this like lording it over people by that fatherhood. Okay? Okay, so that was the context about power. How did the apostles interpret it? How did the early church receive that? Well, they recognized that Jesus was speaking in hyperbole, because Jesus does this. Jesus at times speaks in hyperbole, means exaggeration, right? To make a point. When Jesus says, if your right hand causes you to sin, cut it off and throw it away, or your right eye causes you to sin, gouge it out. Like, realize that Jesus was speaking in hyperbole. We don't dismiss his words. We interpret them correctly and appropriately in their context. He's talking about the awfulness of sin. If there's something in your life that is causing you to sin, get rid of it as drastically as if you were cutting off your hand. But the church had never interpreted that to mean cut off your hand or pluck out your eye or don't literally call someone dad or don't literally call someone your teacher. In fact, I mean, think about it, even common sense. If we were to stop using the word father, if you stop calling your dad, dad, you stop calling your father, father, then we call our Father in heaven what? I don't know. What does it mean? Why we call God the Father, since none of us have any kind of context in which the Father can be framed. So it doesn't make any sense for Jesus to be taken literally in this case because he's speaking hyperbolically. Same thing is true when it comes to rabbi or teacher. If someone were to say, well, no, I'm so fully by the Bible, I don't call anyone teacher. That also means you don't call your doctor doctor, because doctor means teacher, right? So we realize in other areas of life that this is hyperbole. The context is Jesus talking about those who are lording it over others. As long as I do not strive to lord it over others, I'm obeying the Lord's very words. And how did the apostles receive it? Well, we know that they even used the words teachers. In fact, was it 1 Corinthians 12 where St. Paul writes and he says, some of you are teachers. And wait a second. Don't be called teachers. Well, some of you are teachers. You have, I think Ephesians, I'm gonna look. You also have Ephesians 4 when people are listed as teachers. St. Paul himself in 1 Corinthians, he says to them, he says, I became a father to you. St. Peter, in writing in 1 Peter, he says, this is my son, Mark. And if you have a son, what are you, Peter? A father. John, in his, you know, 1 John, at least, and maybe I think his letters, all of his writings. I should fact check myself. You can fact check me and you correct me if I'm wrong. John consistently says, my beloved children. He calls the people he's writing to his children. Why? Because he must see himself as some kind of spiritual father. We always, always take the Lord Jesus at his word. We never dismiss anything he says, but we all always want to understand it in the context and then ask the question, how did those early church, those apostles, Peter and John, who were there when Jesus said this, how did they receive this? Well, they clearly received it as a hyperbole, instructing them, do not seek to lord it over others with your authority, with your power, with your influence, but seek to use your authority, seek to use your power, and seek to use your influence to serve. And that's like one of the most amazing things. Because if you've ever met a great dad, that's what they do, isn't it? They have power, they have authority, they have influence, but they use it not to lord it over others, they use it to serve others. If you've ever met a great priest, that's fatherhood is at the core of who they are. It's not, priesthood isn't just a function, not just a bunch of stuff you do, but it truly is an invitation by our Lord to become a spiritual father for spiritual children. And that's one of the things I just invite you. If you're a man, the Lord has prepared you to be a dad somehow. He's calling you to be a dad, some kind of father figure. He's calling you to be a natural father. So just embrace that and realize, okay, I'm meant to actually be an image of the father to my children someday or right now. If God's calling you to be a priest, same thing. It's like, okay, so God is calling me, or he has made me into a spiritual father for his children. I need to image his fatherhood. If you're not yet that, if maybe you don't have the opportunity physically to be a father or situational, circumstantially to be a father, that's okay too, because the Lord is calling you to still be that kind of man who gives of himself to the people around him like a good, good father would. And that's so good. That's why we call priest father, because we recognize that it comes from scripture and the heart of the priesthood

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4: 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Today, Father Mike walks us through the In Brief section of this part of the Catechism, summarizing our study of Christ's faithful within the Church, the hierarchy, laity, and consecrated life.
0: Hi, my name is Father Mike Schmitz, and you're listening to the Catechism in a Year, where we encounter God's plan of sheer goodness for us, revealed in Scripture, and passed down through the tradition of the Catholic faith. The Catechism in a Year is provided by Ascension, who produced and funded this program. In 365 days, we'll read through the Catechism of the Catholic Church, discovering our identity in God's family as we journey together toward our heavenly home. This is day 129. We are reading paragraphs. It's Nugget Day, 934 to 945. But not only is it Nugget Day, sometimes you get like, you know, the Happy Meal nugget. Okay, that's a couple. This is like paragraphs 934 to 945. There's quite a few nuggets. I don't know if you realize this. The last section we just covered was a lot. I mean, we went all the way back to the institution of here's the papacy. Here are the bishops as the successors of the apostles, the priests, also the laity, and the fact that the laity participate in Christ's priestly, prophetic, and kingly office. We also talked about religious life, right? All those people are consecrated to the Lord. We talked about the evangelical councils. So yeah, it's a lot of nuggets. So it's going to be a lot. 934 to paragraph 945. That is family. That's family sized nuggets. That's what I'm talking about right now today. So as we launch into this, let's just say a prayer and call upon the Lord and ask the Lord to allow God to speak to us what it is in this summary, in this in brief, that he wants to just remind us of. That his the goodness of informing a visible church, the goodness of giving us a Holy Father in the Pope, the goodness of giving us bishops as a shepherd and priests and deacons as their co-workers, the dignity that God has bestowed on each one of us in, that's, you know, four-piece chicken nuts, in sharing with us a participation in his priestly, in his prophetic, and in his royal office. All of those aspects, we just get to ask the Lord to speak to us in the way that he wants to speak to us on this day. So we pray. Father in heaven, we thank you. We give you praise and glory. Thank you for bringing us here today, 129. We thank you for walking with us every step along the way. We thank you for every person who has been praying for us on this journey. And we ask you to please help us to take one step at a time. Help us to hear what it is you want to simply remind us of this day. And help us to not only hear these words, but to put them into action. Not only to be reminded of who it is you've called us to be and how it is you've called us to live, but truly let our heart, our attitudes, our actions be transformed by this truth, by you, by your grace. We make this prayer in the name of Jesus Christ, our Lord. Amen. In the name of the Father and of the Son and of the Holy Spirit. Amen. As I said, it's day 129. It's nugget 934 to nugget 945. Let's get started. In brief, among the Christian faithful by divine institution, there exist in the Church sacred ministers, who are also called clerics in law, and other Christian faithful who are also called laity. In both groups, there are those Christian faithful who, professing the evangelical councils, are

0: consecrated to God, and so served the church's saving mission. To proclaim the faith and to plant his reign, Christ sends his apostles and their successors. He gives them a share in his own mission. From him, they receive the power to act in his person. The Lord made St. Peter the visible foundation of his church. He entrusted the keys of the church to him. The bishop of the Church of Rome, successor to St. Peter, is the head of the College of Bishops, the vicar of Christ, and the pastor of the universal church on earth. The Pope enjoys, by divine institution, supreme, full, immediate, and universal power in the care of souls. The bishops, established by the Holy Spirit, succeed the apostles. They are the visible source and foundation of unity in their own particular churches. Helped by the priests, their co-workers, and by the deacons, the bishops have the duty of authentically teaching the faith, celebrating divine worship above all the Eucharist, and guiding their churches as true pastors. Their responsibility also includes concern for all the churches with and under the Pope. The characteristic of the lay state being a life led in the midst of the world and of secular affairs, lay people are called by God to make of their apostolate, through the vigor of their Christian spirit, a leaven in the world. Lay people share in Christ's priesthood. Ever more united with him, they exhibit the grace of baptism and confirmation in all dimensions of their personal, family, social, and ecclesial lives, and so fulfill the call to holiness addressed to all the baptized. By virtue of their prophetic mission, lay people are called to be witnesses to Christ in all circumstances and at the very heart of the community of mankind. By virtue of their kingly mission, lay people have the power to uproot the rule of sin within themselves and in the world by their self-denial and holiness of life. The life consecrated to God is characterized by the public profession of the evangelical counsels of poverty, chastity, and obedience, in a stable state of life recognized by the Church. Already destined for him through baptism, the person who surrenders himself to the God he loves above all else thereby consecrates himself more intimately to God's service and to the good of the whole church. Okay, there we have Nuggets 934 to 945, a summary in brief of everything from the very beginning here, paragraph 934, which highlights kind of almost the entire section here we just read, which is to the Christian faithful, by divine institution, that God established this himself, there exist in the church sacred ministers, who are called clerics by law, right? So that would be bishops, priests, deacons, and other Christian faithful who are also called laity, all those who are not in holy orders, and all those who have not made public profession of vows. It goes on to say, in both groups, there are the Christian faithful who, professing the evangelical counsels, remember, poverty, chastity, obedience, are consecrated to God, and so serve the church's saving mission. And this is so important. As even though this is simply a review day, right? It's the in brief day. There's something about being reminded of this. Like, for example, even in paragraph 935, it's so important not just to be reminded that, okay, this is the structure of the church. This is the gift that we have right now. But why? And paragraph 935 says this. Like, why does the church exist? Well, to proclaim the faith and to plant his reign, Christ sends his apostles and their successors. He gives them a share in his own mission. From him, they receive the power to act in his person. Now, this is so important for us because, again, we can, I don't know about you, but sometimes we can be, when we're reading about these things like we have for the last, you know, number of days in this section of the catechism, it can be, I don't know, whether it can become dry or it can become a thing where it's just like, oh, you're just talking structures. And I'm not really interested in structures. You're talking systems. I'm really interested in systems. I'm interested in the why. I'm interested in the heart behind the whole thing. No, paragraph 935 reminds us, this is the heart, that Jesus Christ, he sent his apostles and their successors into the world. Why? To proclaim the faith and to plant his reign. He gives them a share in his own mission. And that mission, of course, is to teach, of course. That mission is to lead, like to serve, to govern, to guide, right? To just shepherd. And that mission is to sanctify. That the Lord Jesus wants this whole world to become holy. He wants this whole world to know the truth. He wants this whole world to be led to the Father. And that's why he sent the church out into the world. Now, tomorrow we're going to talk more and more about the fact that the church, of course, exists in time on earth. But there's also the communion of saints. There's also all those people who have been brought into the family of God who have gone before us. Those people who are living right now, but they're living in God's very presence. The communion of saints is all the faithful from all time who exist and are alive. Remember what Jesus said. He said, the God of Abraham, the God of Isaac, the God of Jacob, he is the God of the living, not of the dead. And all those who die in Christ are alive in Christ. So we recognize that the church, when we talk about the church, sometimes we just mean the visible structure of the church. Sometimes we mean the people of God. And when we say people of God, we just mean those who are alive right now. And yet, we're going to hit tomorrow the communion of saints, which reminds us that, yes, the church is the people of God who are alive right now. But also, the church is all of those people who are alive in Christ right now, whether in purgatory or in the beatific vision in heaven. And we're surrounded by such a great cloud of witnesses. We're surrounded by this communion of saints. And we just give God praise for that. Because why? Because Jesus Christ has sent his church out into the world to proclaim the faith and to establish his reign even more fully. You know, he's the one who did it all. And now we get to do it through his power. And that's just this incredible, incredible gift. Now, last little note. The last nugget is kind of a highlight of yesterday's last point. Yesterday's last point was paragraph 931 about those who surrender themselves to the God he loves, the God they love. Paragraph 945 is almost a word for word paraphrase. And it says, already destined for him through baptism. And again, destined for who? Already destined for God through baptism. If you've been baptized, you're destined for God. And in fact, if you're created, I mean, the destiny of all human beings, God wills that everyone be saved. That means that's the destination that he created us for. But it goes on at 945. Already destined for him through baptism. The person who surrenders himself to the God he loves above all else, thereby consecrates himself more intimately to God's service and to the good of the whole church. And yesterday I made the point that, yes, this means specifically those who are in consecrated life, or those who have consecrated themselves to the evangelical councils. But it's all of us through baptism. When we surrender ourselves to the God we love above all else, we are consecrating ourselves more intimately to God's service and to the good of the whole church. And so I think that it's worth it. It's worth it before we take this next step tomorrow to the communion of saints to today pause and reconsecrate ourselves. You know, we've been consecrated. If you've been baptized, you've been set apart, right? You've been set apart to be holy means to be set apart for a purpose, right? You have been consecrated. You've been set apart for a purpose. But we have the opportunity right now to reconsecrate ourselves. We have the opportunity right now to say, okay, Lord, I once again give you permission. I give you permission to set me apart. I give you permission to be my Lord. I surrender myself to you. You are the God that I love, and I'm yours for your service and for the good of the whole church. First of all, help me to follow you in poverty, chastity, and obedience. Help me to let you love me. Help me to love you back and to serve you and to serve the whole church. I hope that makes sense. I know it's a short day today, but I think today could be a pivot day. I think today could be one of those days where we pause and we say, I need to be reconsecrated. And that doesn't mean I go through an official like rite of reconsecration. It might just mean today's a day where I just want to pause in the few minutes that I normally would be still listening and say, okay, Lord, I give you permission. I give you permission to love me. I give you permission to call me forward. I give you permission to give me your grace. And I surrender myself to you, the God I love. Let's pray for each other that we do this today. Right now, I invite you, pray for every person listening to this, that we all of us, reconsecrate ourselves to the God we love. I am praying for you. Please pray for me. My name is Father Mike. I cannot wait to see you tomorrow. God bless.
1: That was day 129 of Catechism in a Year with Father Mike Schmitz. And now we'd like to share audio from a video called Why Doesn't God Heal Everybody? With Father Mike from the Ascension Presents YouTube channel.
0: Hi, my name is Father Mike Schmitz, and this is Ascension Presents. So, Jesus heals. That's a fact, right? Jesus heals. He is the healer. Jesus is the divine physician, right? So, the truth of the matter is that when Jesus was on this earth, one of the many things that he did was he healed the sick. He healed those who were physically sick. He healed those who were mentally sick. He healed. And this is incredible. And he still heals today. I mean, this is one of the things that is a miracle, or the miracles that happen a lot.
2: they don't always happen though. And that's the question, right? So Jesus heals, right? His life on earth, he healed, did a lot of miracles. He still heals. And in the 2000 years of the church, there are so many documented cases of miraculous healing. Jesus healed people physically, healed them mentally, healed them emotionally, spiritually, all these healings that Jesus does. He's the healer. But the reality, of course, is that Jesus doesn't heal everybody. So the question is, why doesn't Jesus heal everybody? In fact, I remember talking with somebody and they said they're going through a pretty significant illness. And they pray a lot and they pray a lot and they pray for healing a lot. And their family members have said, well, you know, if the reason why you're not being healed is because you don't have faith, because faith is associated with healing, right? Of course, faith in that Jesus can heal, oftentimes in scripture, at least, is connected very intimately with Jesus' actual healing. And so what these family members were saying is, well, you know, the reason why you're not being healed is because you don't have enough faith. That's why. And I would say that's incorrect. I would say that to make that blanket statement is not only false, it's misleading. That only false, misleading. It is, I kind of want to say evil. So let's go say that. Let's just say it's evil. God is not an ATM, right? So God is not, the healer, the divine being who, if you punch in the right code and if you like feel hard enough, you know, you feel intensely enough that he's going to do what you ask him. God is freedom itself. He is free will itself. He is love itself. And love says yes, and love says no. And free will can say yes, and free will can say no. And there are times when God says yes to our prayers for healing. And there are sometimes when God says no in our prayers for healing. And let's even go back to this. Like, why does God heal in the first place? Let's go back to the Gospels. As I mentioned, Jesus is the healer. He's the divine physician. In the Gospels, Jesus heals a lot, right? People, they're bringing all their sick, all their lame, all their cripple, all their people who need healing. They're bringing them to Jesus. And, you know, in a couple of cases, it says he healed them all, which is awesome. It's incredible. You'd be there that day. I kind of want to say like, oh, shoot. But why did he do it? And I think that Jesus did this for two reasons. And I think Jesus heals for two reasons. One, Jesus heals because he loves. I want you to know my love. I want you to know my goodness. I want you to know that you can trust me. I love you, so I'm going to heal, right? Yes, that's one. That's one reason. The other, I go back to John's gospel. In John's gospel, whenever Jesus performs a miracle, John almost always refers to it as a sign and signs and wonders, basically. That's the phrase, signs and wonders. We realize, okay, why would John call them signs and wonders? These are miracles. Well, because signs do something in particular. Signs point to something. So here is Jesus, does a miracle. Well, actually, here's John saying, yeah, miracle, incredible, great. But it's a sign. It's pointing to something. It's pointing to the fact that Jesus is who he says he is. Mark chapter 2, and Matthew, I think Luke chapter 6 as well, I think, that these four friends have their fifth friend on a stretcher, kind of essentially that cot that they're traveling around with him, and they can't get through the front door, so they open up the skylight, right, make a skylight, and lowered him through the roof. It says Jesus saw their faith and said to the man, your sins are forgiven, right? So there's faith, okay, great, and there's forgiveness of sins, and then people say, wait, who but God can forgive sins? And Jesus is like, I know, right? He says, to prove to you that I have the authority to forgive sins, he says, pick up your mat and walk. So in these cases, here's Jesus claiming to be God, claiming to have divine power. And then he proves it. He demonstrates it by doing this miracle. So this is what the signs are, right? These are the signs and wonders. So Jesus heals because he loves, and he heals as a sign that he is who he says he is, that we can actually put our faith in him. And that's why Jesus heals now too, right? Jesus heals some because he loves, not because he loves them more. Keep that in mind. If you're not healed, that doesn't mean Jesus doesn't love you as much as he loves someone else who does get healed, because there are countless stories of saints who spent vast amounts of their lives until the end of their lives in entered into incredible suffering, incredible illness. And God revealed his incredible love for them in that. So he loves, but he also heals these days so that people will trust in the gospel. This is the power of the gospel, I think, that St. Paul is writing about in 1 Corinthians. He said, I didn't come amongst you speaking eloquently and preaching wise words. He said, I came among you in power, preaching the cross of Jesus Christ. But he also preached in power. I wonder if that power wasn't just the cross proclamation, but also demonstrations of power, like demonstrations of miracles, saying like, okay, I'm declaring that Jesus Christ is risen from the dead. And I'm proving this by healing. So it could be the case that even now, the healings that take place are because God loves and because he's pointing to himself. But there are times when God doesn't heal. There's times when Jesus doesn't heal. It's not because of a lack of love. It's not because of a lack of worth on your part or a lack of faith on your part. Every person that Jesus healed in the Bible got sick again. Think of one of the greatest signs and wonders in John's gospel. One of the greatest signs is in John chapter 11 with the raising of Lazarus from the dead. Yeah, after this moment in John's gospel in chapter 11, it says many of the Jews who had come to Martha and Mary to comfort them about their brother began to believe in him after this sign. So huge, right? So this is a sign. He loved Lazarus and he demonstrated this incredible sign to people so that they would believe in him. Have you ever paused on the reality that Lazarus had to go through the process of dying a second time? That yes, every person who got sick, every person who was healed by Jesus, they were delivered from their illness, and every one of them got sick again. That Lazarus, who died and was raised from the dead, he himself had to die a second time. Because we realize that this life is good. This life is a blessing. This life is a gift. But there's more to this life than just this life. There are worse things than physical suffering. There are worse things than the suffering we experience. There's such a thing as spiritual evil, the moral evil, right? There's physical evil. That's the pains we go through, the death we experience. But there's also such a thing as moral evil, the corruption of our hearts, sin, being lost to God forever in hell. Like those are also very, very real things. And Jesus came not to just merely preserve us or protect us from physical evil, but to save us from moral evil. He didn't just come to extend our lives to 80, 100, 150 years. He came to give us eternal life. And that gift is a greater gift than the lengthening of a person's life because he healed them. I know. In the meantime, our hearts are broken. In the meantime, we experience so much battering of ourselves and of our faith. But in the meantime, we hold on to this God who is love. Hold on to this God who entered into our suffering. You know, in the Catechism, this is the Ascension edition of the Catechism. It's awesome. Catechism 1500 and 1501, it says, this is the last thing, I promise. It says this, it says, illness and suffering have always been among the gravest problems confronted in human life. It's real. In illness, man experiences his powerlessness, his limitations, and his finitude, right? How many times you get a cold, you get COVID, you get some kind of illness, and it's like, just give me medicine. I want to knock this out as fast as I can, but we realize, okay, I'm powerless sometimes in the face of this. In fact, grave illness we feel even more powerless. It says, every illness can make us glimpse death. Every illness can make us glimpse death. It reminds us, okay, I am not Superman. I'm not going to live forever. This life will come to an end. The next paragraph, 1501, says this, and this I just want to highlight this for all of us. It says, illness can lead to anguish. Illness can lead to self-absorption, sometimes even despair and revolt against God. This is part of this. Illness can lead to anguish, self-absorption, sometimes even despair and revolt against God. But it also, the next sentence says this, it can also make a person more mature, helping him discern in his life what is not essential so that he can turn toward that which is. Very often, illness provokes a search for God and a return to him. I have known some young people in my life who experienced grave illness and illness that claimed their lives. And in the last days, weeks, months of their lives, they bore witness to a kind of faith that I hope I have someday. I hope I have now. They bore witness to a love that is stronger than death. They bore witness to what it is to cling to the Lord, even when he doesn't give healing. Because there are times when Jesus heals, and there are times when Jesus doesn't heal. Both times, he is still Lord. In both times, he is still God. In both times, he is still good. And in both times, he still loves you. If you find yourself in that place right now, know this. He is still Lord. He is still good. He is still God. and he still loves you. He's doing something in this. It's easy for me to say, right here, sitting on a camera in a room, not sick. That's what you're called to in this moment, to cling to Jesus, even if that also means to cling to Jesus on the cross. And that's what I got from all this here to Ascension Presents. My name is Father Mike. God bless.
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6: Welcome to Catholic Blitz, and in the hot seat today is Father Ken Briganti. Are you ready?
7: I am.
6: Your question is, what is the Immaculate Conception in 1 minute?
8: You know, that always caused confusion for Catholics because it happens December 8th that we celebrate this feast, and so everybody just assumes it's talking about our Blessed Lord, which is March 25th was his conception, right? So December 8th is Mary's conception in the womb of her mother, St. Anne. Mary was preserved from original sin from the moment of her conception. Why? Because she was to be the mother of God. She was to give a pure human nature to the Savior who was going to redeem us on the cross. So therefore, he could never be under companion of sin. So what happens is there's no time in God. So God just prefigured the redemption and applied it to Mary's soul. And that's how we celebrate her Immaculate Conception.
6: You really blitzed it today.
8: Thank you.
6: Come back again for more Catholic Blitz.
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11: The year 450 AD. Nestorius, the Patriarch of Constantinople, claims that there are two persons in Jesus Christ, one divine and one human. Nestorius also objects to calling Mary the Mother of God and renames her Mother of the Savior. In 431 AD, the Emperor Theodosius II convenes the Council of Ephesus, which condemns Nestorius as a heretic. He is banished and dies in exile. 20 years later, at the Council of Chalcedon, Nestorianism is finally vanquished with the proclamation that Jesus is one divine person with both divine and human natures. Jesus is true God and true man who was born, died, and resurrected. Therefore, Mary is indeed the Mother of God.
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12: Family, a prayer that we pray together is a powerful prayer. So please pray together with me, our EWTN Family Prayer. Today we pray for vocations to the consecrated life. Lord Jesus Christ, we praise you and wish to follow you wherever you lead us. The world is a better place because of the contributions of those who have followed you in the consecrated life. The poor have been fed, the sick have been comforted, the young have been educated, and prayers from monastic hearts have brought us many graces. Bless our times with more vocations to the religious life, so that we too may enjoy the blessings of your presence with us. Amen.

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1: Music and beauty are the focus of this musical hour of Catholic Music to the Max. We use the phrase to the max not out of irreverence, but rather to honor St. Maximilian Mary Kolbe. Maximilian encouraged consecration to Jesus through Mary with a life that showed its fruits following Jesus. He exemplified, "There is no greater love than this, to lay down one's life for a friend," from John chapter 15, verse 13. He gave his life in place of a family man at Auschwitz concentration camp by dying as a martyr through starvation. Through music, beauty is brought to life and resonates in the heart. Saint Hildegard described music as a bridge of holiness between this world, the world of all beauty and music. Music also addresses situations in life which cry out for Christ's redemptive power as we pray on earth as it is in heaven. There have been people in all ages who have been led to faith by experiencing the beauty of Catholic music. We start off our set with Ave Maria, which is the Hail Mary prayer. The Ave Maria is one of the most listened to and cherished pieces of classical music. The artist for this first selection, Friar Alessandro, is a Franciscan friar of Assisi. He represents the strong connection to the Blessed Mother in the Franciscan orders. Mary leads her children to Christ, our brother.

In this selection from The Fraternity, Pia Jesu Domine, Palestrina uses the compositional technique of polyphony. The Latin text translates to, "Merciful Lord Jesus, grant them everlasting rest." Pia Jesu Domine and the next selection are from The Fraternity's album Requiem. Requiem is the music sung at the Mass for the burial of the dead.

The fraternity sings Kyrie eleison, which in Greek means Lord have mercy. This is a ninefold litany expressing confidence in the mercy of God. Greek was used in the earliest masses celebrated in the church after Christ's death. St. Justin Martyr gives us a testimony that the Mass existed in 150 AD. The Greek version of this prayer in the penitential rite of the Mass reminds us that the Mass goes back to the early days of Christianity.

This version of the Gloria is from the famed 17th century composer Antonio Vivaldi, who was a Catholic priest. The Catholic news agency said he was a faith-filled man. You hear it in his music, you listen to it. Vivaldi opens his Gloria with a bold statement from the orchestra, illuminated by the brilliance of trumpet and oboe, which creates the overwhelming sound of the heavenly host.

Almost all the words of the next song, "Your light shall break forth," are taken directly from Isaiah chapter 58. The message parallels in the Old Testament what Jesus reveals in the New Testament. He is the light which broke forth into the world. We can follow what Isaiah prescribes and become the light of Christ in the world. Mary Kay Mueller, the composer of this song, is a Cedar Rapids, Iowa native.

0: Father Benedict Groeschel speaks on the proper care of the Eucharist and devotion to the Eucharist according to circular letters from St. Francis.
1: The Lord is either in the light or he's in the darkness. Now he's in the light for beginners, for he speaks more plainly to them. But he speaks mystically to the mature. Did not speak the same way to the apostles as he did to the multitudes. He spoke confidentially to the apostles.
2: There is no person more responsible for our devotion to the presence of Christ in the Eucharist than St. Francis of Assisi. St. Francis wrote 3 circular letters in his life. Other people must have written them down because he couldn't spell to save his soul. But these 3 circular letters to all kings, dukes, mayors, governors, to all priests, bishops, deacons, and then to all the friars, it's all the same subject. The care of the Eucharist and devotion to the Eucharist. And he says, let all the world stand in awe and tremble when the body of Christ comes down on the altar in the hands of a priest.
3: The Virgin Mother said, you must have 5 inward things and 5 outward things. First, outwardly, a mouth clean of all detraction, ears closed to idle talk, modest eyes, hands busy with good works, and withdrawal from the world's way of life. Inwardly, you must have 5 things. Namely, a fervent love for God, a wise longing for Him, the distribution of your temporal goods with a just and right intention and in a rational way, humble flight from the world, and a long suffering and patient expectation of his promises. Which of the saints had the sweetness of the Spirit without experiencing bitterness? Therefore, one who craves sweetness must not flee from things that are bitter.

Matt Maher weaves the famous I Have a Dream speech by civil rights leader Dr. Martin Luther King Jr. into this next song, Sons and Daughters. We have not yet reached the dream of Martin Luther King Jr., as the song indicates. There is still animosity between races and civil unrest. His niece, Alveda King, has worked tirelessly to bring about this dream, especially for the unborn child in the womb. This song is an example of how music can be used to remedy indifference. The plight of the unborn is a civil rights issue.

Shades of Grace speaks of times when we are walking in harmony with God and things are going well in our spiritual life. When we start relying on our own will, we fall away from a close walk with the Lord, which leads to darkness and struggle. We have to again rely on His mercy, love, and healing. Enjoy Shades of Grace by Julie Carrick.

This is an inspired song by Craig Morgan telling about the loss of his son. The Father, My Son, and the Holy Ghost shows how Craig connected with God on a personal level through the sacrifice on the cross of his son, Jesus Christ. Craig Morgan inserts his own son into the Trinitarian Creed due to what he experienced through his own son's death.

0: and the Holy Ghost.
1: Aaron Neville has a very distinctive voice. He is a Catholic country western singer who sings with jazz overtones. Aaron Neville puts his faith on display throughout his music career. He includes this rendition of the Lord's Prayer on his album, The Grand Tour.

These songs performed by Steve Angrisano and Sarah Hart are from a YouTube video recording at the 2016 LA Youth Day. This medley of 10,000 Reasons and Give Us Peace was used to prepare the hearts of the youth before the celebration of Mass, which is the source and summit of our faith.

As we go into liturgy today, we ask God for his peace. How beautiful is it that this many of us, I don't know how many of us are there, 400,000? It looks like that from here. But that we can come and quiet our hearts together and say, God, in this space, this day, right here, we choose peace. We choose your spirit to fall. We choose to worship and adore you, Lord. Give us your peace, oh God. Give us your peace, how we need it today and always. So we want you to sing this song with us as we enter into liturgy. I'll teach you this chorus.

So, you know, a lot of times you end a day with Mass. I think it's cooler to do what we're doing. We're going to have plenty of time to dance and rock, I promise. But, you know, we come here to begin with because of a God who gives us His peace and His hope. And listen, you don't have to be any older than ninth grade to know that we live in a world that is lacking in peace and that's lacking in hope. And the thing is, we know the answer. We know it. So for this Mass, bring everything that you are to it. Like, don't let this be just, okay, we start with Mass because we're Catholic and we don't know what to do, right? That's not it. We got plenty of ideas what to do. We start with Mass because it says the liturgy is the source and summit of our faith. It's how we bring all of our hearts to it. So pray these words, I'll sing for you, but then let's pray it all together.

0: bless you guys. Sarah Hite.
1: The Confessions of St. Augustine inspired Matt Maher to compose Alive Again, which summarizes Augustine's 30-year journey to the Catholic Church. Augustine is a prime example of how we should be patient with other people's conversions of faith. Augustine states the following about his own coming to faith. Late have I loved you, O beauty ever ancient, ever new, late have I loved you. You were within me, but I was outside, and it was there that I searched for you. In my unloveliness, I plunged into the lovely things which you created. They kept me far from you. You called, you shouted, and you broke through my deafness. You flashed, you shone, and you dispelled my blindness. You breathed your fragrance on me. I drew in breath, and now I pant for you. I have tasted you, now I hunger and thirst for more. You touched me, and I burned for your peace. Matt Maher shows how music can make the poetic message of St. Augustine's struggle towards faith in 384 AD real and relatable to us today.

To end our program today, we are going to be playing a song by Steve Angrisano and his band. This was recorded live at the Sunday Mass at the Christ Our Life Conference in Des Moines in September of 2020. The song Be Thou My Vision will be featuring singer Emily Solo. The song Be Thou My Vision was used with permission. Many of us are familiar with the tune Be Thou My Vision. What you may not know is that it's actually dated back to the early 20th century, as early as 1919, and is a traditional Irish ballad melody that is actually called Slain. The text is a translation of a medieval text attributed to St. Fallon, a 6th century Celtic monk, poet, and follower of St. Columba. St. Fallon went blind in the middle of his life, and the opening verse of this hymn draws upon his experience in the text, Be thou my vision, O Lord of my heart, not be all else to me, save that thou art. Thou my best thought by day or by night, waking or sleeping, thy presence, my light. Perhaps closing your eyes while listening to this text today will give you a new perspective into St. Fallon as he was writing this and relying upon the resilience of his faith and his trust in God through his own darkness. Thank you so much for joining us for Catholic Music to the Max. This is your show host, Marita May, here on 88.7 FM. This show was written and produced by Anthony May, OFS of KMMK 88.7 in Cedar Rapids, Iowa.

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1: Hello, Father Mitch Pacwa, and welcome to EWTN Live. We bring you guests from around the world. Our guest tonight is a priest in the Archdiocese of Detroit, who became a fan of Archbishop Fulton J. Sheen while he was in college discerning the priesthood. Now he's compiled as many of the venerable archbishop's writings as he could on the subject of the demonic to bring to reality a book that about the demonic that Archbishop Sheen said he had wanted to write but never got around to doing before his death in 1979. Now, Sheen was not sensationalistic about the demonic. We'll see sometimes the people get that way in horror movies and such. But he did explain the ordinary forms of demonic activity, like signs of the demonic in public affairs, in the media, and in our daily lives. Here to share more about it is the compiler and the editor of the book On the Demonic by Archbishop Fulton J. Sheen. Please welcome Father Dave Tomaszicki.
2: Father Dave,
1: good to have you here with us. Welcome.
2: Thank you. I'm very excited. Great to be here with you.
1: Good. Now, something that we want to make clear at the outset. You did not write this book, did
2: Correct.
1: You?
2: Correct. Correct. A lot of people think I did. But yeah, it looked closely compiled and edited by Father Dave. But it's all in Sheen's words. In the foreword, I lay it out. So I write the foreword just to explain what's coming next. After that, it's all Sheen.
1: Mm-hmm. And at the same time that you didn't write, it's Sheen's words. All of it, Sheen. Mm-hmm. But you had a lot of work. Because he talked about, I remember hearing a lecture that he had given, in which he had said he wanted to write about the demonic, but he didn't get to it.
2: Yeah, yeah. So in 1974, in his book, Those Mysterious Priests, he wrote about two paragraphs on the demonic and said, "The demonic I shall treat in another book." And I read that years ago, and I thought, oh, I look forward to reading the book. I read it years later when I knew Sheen better. I knew that book doesn't exist, at least it's not published, you know. Mm-hmm. So I started going through his archives, hoping to just find a book sitting there. Didn't find that.
1: Father, where'd you find his archives?
2: Everywhere.
1: Yes?
2: So his main archives are in Rochester, New York, where he was the bishop for 3 years in the late 60s. Mm-hmm. But there's an archives in Peoria, where he was ordained, and a little archives in El Paso, where he was born. Archives
1: El Paso,
2: in Illinois.
1: Not Texas. Not Republic of Texas.
2: It could be, though. There's archives for him in Australia, because why not? You know.
1: Yeah.
2: So there's archives all over the place, but probably 97-98% of his intellectual material is in Rochester, New York.
1: Okay. And so you went through all this material.
2: Yes. So I eventually went through it all. At first, I really got serious during COVID. And during COVID, I couldn't go there. So the nun who runs the archives, she sent me a list of their titles there. It's you know, basically the list of the unpublished titles in the archives. And double-spaced titles, that list is 43 pages long. So I'd go through anything that might be related, and she'd make copies and send it to me. And then eventually when COVID was fading out, I went there in person and brushed things up.
1: Did you have much difficulty organizing this into the chapters for this book?
2: Not as much as I thought I would. Mm-hmm. So the first half lays out very chronological, and it just kind of went that way. And then the next half is the three signs of the demonic, then the three weapons against the demonic. So I think it just kind of logically laid out. Now, chapter to chapter was a lot more work. Some chapters were like a chapter from a book. Okay, that's easy. A chapter or a article he wrote for his paper, that's easy. Mm-hmm. But a number of chapters were talks he gave. And when you listen to his talks, he'll give a similar talk a number of times. If you just publish one, you're going to miss a lot of gems. If you publish them all, it's repetitious. So you got to do something in between. So I would have them all typed up. I'd lay them out on my bedroom floor, and I'd pick, okay, this from here. Oh, he says it really good here in this sentence, and don't miss that story there. And I splice it together in that way.
1: Now, let's take a look at some of the content here. You mentioned just now that there are three signs of the demonic. What are they?
2: There's three main signs. He gives more, but there's three main signs. So the first is love of nudity. Okay. To back up a little bit, so he talks about the essence of the demonic. The devil is a mimic of God. If God has one, the devil wants one too, but it's his own demonic version of that.
1: Yes. So, and it's always something that is twisted.
2: Always twisted, that half lie. Mm-hmm. Yeah. So with love of nudity, it's like, okay, yes, Adam and Eve were in the garden naked, unashamed. The human body is good. Yes. But then we fell. And Jesus will take us back there through the cross, the devil's anti-cross. So he says, hey, no, I'll take you back, but no cross. And he does take us to a demonic version of the Garden of Eden, which is the love of nudity that Fulton Sheen is talking about. It's the eroticism, the perversity in our culture today.
1: In one of the talks I heard, because a lot of his talks were taped, not only on television, but audio tape when he gave retreats and other courses. But he liked to connect that love of nudity and the demonic with the episode where our Lord cast a legion of demons out of a man, and he was naked. They couldn't keep clothes on him. Mm-hmm. And and he used that as a symbol of that.
2: Yeah, so he gets the three signs of the demonic from Rollo May, who was a psychologist back in the 60s.
1: Yes.
2: But as he read that, he's like, oh, that's the demoniac in the land of the Gerasenes in Mark. He was naked, he was so violent that chains couldn't hold him, and he was going in all directions. You know, I am many, for we are legion. A legion was, 5,000 or 6,000 Roman mm-hmm. soldiers. Mm-hmm. So he was, different ways to put it, but Fulton Sheen said he was schizophrenic. He had no core, no identity. He was going off in all directions.
1: Yes. And again, he used this idea from Rollo May, the psychologist. Some older folks may remember him. His books were quite well known back in the 60s and 70s. But I think that's one sign. What's another sign of the demonic?
2: Okay, so the second sign is violence. And again, the devil's a mimic. So Sheen says there's a good violence. It's the sword pointed inward, making our hearts Christ-like. You know, we have to carry our own crosses to walk alongside Christ. The devil's against the sword. He wants us to pull the sword out and point it outward. And that's when you're spilling your brother's blood. Or even, there's many examples of violence today. Sometimes it is bloody violence. And sometimes it's just the reactions of people when they hear the good news, too, or the mm-hmm. cancel culture and whatnot.
1: Mm-hmm. When Sheen taught that, I always think back to John 8:44, when Jesus described Satan as a murderer, and a liar from
2: murderer
1: the beginning.
2: From the beginning,
1: and to think of how many evil forces have used violence and death as their tool. Again, in Isaiah 28:16, where the people of Israel had made a covenant with death. You know, this idea of death being your ally and your friend. This is a sign of the demonic.
2: Yeah. As priests, a lot of people come to us like, oh, I think so-and-so is possessed, or I think I'm possessed, or whatever. And oftentimes, that's not what's going on. There's stuff going on. One of the biggest cases I had, and I'm not an exorcist, I passed it on to the exorcist, was a mother talking about her son, and like her son found just a fascination with shootings and whatnot. He found it like arousing to him. So it's like there's like a sexual perversity in that horrendous violence.
1: Mm-hmm. Mm-hmm. And that happens in a number of crime sprees, mm-hmm. a number of the serial killers. That kind of factor shows up as well.
2: Mm-hmm.
1: So violence, the nudity, and then the third?
2: The schizophrenic mentality. So it's kind of funny. Sheen actually calls it something different every time. So he's like schizophrenic in naming the third sign of the demonic.
1: Probably using Rollo May's term.
2: Yeah. And he calls it, loss of identity. We don't know who we are. And that's a big one today. That's a huge one today. And it's identity of ourselves. Like, how many genders they say there are? Identity of the Eucharist. How many Catholics have lost their belief in the real presence of the Eucharist? Mm-hmm. Identity of what's marriage? What's a family? So, but all those things are just going all over. God mm-hmm. unites, the devil divides. He scatters.
1: Mm-hmm. And again, this is an element of that, not diversity where you are seeing the good qualities and people different than yourself, but rather division.
2: Division.
1: And we see that going on so frequently. We saw the violent division going on in so many of the riots and protests yeah. of the last few years, and this is something that has this anger that's
2: when demonic. You won't submit to the cross and have your heart conformed to Christ's heart, you'll give that cross to everyone else. You'll have just try to have the whole world conform to you. So in the end, like, either we're made in the image and likeness of God, okay, that's amazing. If you don't submit to that, you'll try to make everyone in your image after your likeness, and that's a violence unto them.
1: Mm-hmm. I think that is extraordinarily helpful as initial rules of thumb to watch for discernment of what's going on. Now, it's very important to discern between what the good spirit from God is moving you to do and how the enemy of our soul, the bad spirit, is also moving and trying to move our society. Both God's spirit and the demonic spirit are trying.
2: Yeah.
1: And to look at some of the events that go on in life through that lens of discernment, but learning how to recognize authentic demonic influence
2: yeah,
1: is key.
2: Yeah. So we have to learn to know God's voice.
1: Yes.
2: So Fulton Sheen, he very much, his eyes are on Jesus. And C.S. Lewis warns us against two extremes.
1: Yes.
2: One is being overly fascinated with the devil. The other one is just denying his existence, you know. So when Sheen talks and writes about the demonic, his eyes are very much on Jesus, and oftentimes he'll talk about God, and then, well, if that's God, then this is the devil. He kind of explains the devil via negativa. So to discern any spirit, well, you have to get to know God. And our Lord even says that, you know, my sheep hear my voice, they follow me because they hear my voice, they know my voice, they don't know another's voice. You don't have to know all the other voices out there. You have to know God's voice. For example, for currency, when they train people on how to identify what's good currency, what's bad currency,
1: yeah,
2: they don't,
1: counterfeit versus real money.
2: Yeah, they don't study all the counterfeit currencies. They study real money. And when you know real money, then you'll know that the counterfeit. When you know God's voice, you'll know, oh, that's not from God.
1: Mm-hmm. That's a very useful way to understand it. We start off not trying to learn all the different false religions and, mm-hmm. and such. And this is something that oftentimes goes on in schools. At some education programs focus on learning all the different diverse religions.
2: Yeah.
1: Instead of, and I'm talking about Catholic schools, mm-hmm. instead of keeping focused on what does Christ teach us,
2: yeah.
1: and getting to know the real thing rather than the counterfeits
2: yeah.
1: and all the counterfeits that show up, the other Christs that show up.
2: Could you imagine if we did that in math? Like, some say 2 plus 2 is 4, but some say it's 5. We'll teach you that. Some say it's 6. We'll teach you that. It just you lose your mind.
1: That's right. That's right. I think that's very important. And as you mentioned the C.S. Lewis quote, you got that from Screwtape Letters.
2: Correct. Yes, at the beginning of Screwtape Letters.
1: Yeah, yeah. That's again, a wonderful yeah. book itself mm-hmm. on learning to discern the yeah. evil from good.
2: Yeah.
1: I read that back in high school and yeah. enjoyed that.
2: But I wonder today, so C.S. Lewis presents those like the two equal and opposite extremes, over fascination or denial. I had my my class reunion a few years ago, my 20th class reunion. I went to public schools my whole life. And it was interesting how many people from the public schools were like, oh, you're a priest? You ever do an exorcism? They were fascinated, but they also don't treat the devil as real. So it's like, well, you're in denial and you're fascinated. You've taken these two supposedly opposite extremes, put them together, and you're living both at once. That's way dangerous. And Sheen even mentions how we treat the devil like a toy while he works on us as a reality. Yeah, very dangerous.
1: They remind me of people who are fascinated with war stories. and romanticize it because they've never actually been in battle. They've never seen anybody actually die. And they don't know the reality of the struggle and the fight. And so it's more romanticized. Whereas guys who've been in battle, you know, a lot of veterans, they don't like to talk about it a whole lot. They'll talk amongst themselves, but not outside. And there's something like that in dealing with the demonic.
2: Really? Yeah. I don't know if I ever thought of it that way, but I think, yeah, there's truth to that. There's definitely truth to that. Yeah, but but we are all in a spiritual battle. Like, the Lord's fighting for our soul. The devil's fighting for our soul, too. So, guess what? You don't have to, dream about battle. You can enter into the battle because you're already in it, you know. Mm-hmm. So we have to learn our Lord and follow Him.
1: Now, another, and this is, again, what you were saying just a few minutes ago, in regard to Archbishop Sheen always keeping his focus on Jesus Christ, and not just in this discussion of evil, but throughout his life. This was his message. And what does he see are the antidotes to the demonic? What are the ways that we fight against the demonic?
2: So to back up, his focus was always on the Lord. And I actually became a fan of Sheen's. In 2009, I read his book, Life of Christ. And many saints have written a Life of Christ. Mother Teresa's favorite is Fulton Sheen's. It's an amazing book. And you can tell, like, this guy knows Jesus, you know. So the weapons against the demonic, the antidotes, there's many. Sheen lists three main ones. Then he goes on to list some more. So the main ones are the name of Jesus, the blood of Jesus, Mary, the mother of God, the mother of Jesus. And then he goes on, the cross of Jesus, adoration, spending time with Jesus, similarity there, a pattern,
1: Yes.
2: Jesus is the antidote. He is the weapon. But he gives himself to us in different ways, the first one, the name of Jesus. It's why it's so important to really do reverence to his name. When we call upon his name, Jesus comes and he's with us. Like, there's a real presence there. It's not the real presence of the Eucharist, but it is a real presence. And whenever Jesus comes, it's to do battle. We all came to live. He came to die for us. So he's there to do battle against the devil, to free us and take us into the kingdom of heaven.
1: And you see the apostles in their ministry saying, in the name of Jesus, I cast you out, or in the name of Jesus, stand up and walk. It's like signing a check. When your name is on that check, it has validity. And Jesus' name is what gives our prayer and our relationship with Him validity, because it's in His name. Yeah.
2: We are not stronger than the devil. Jesus is. So you have to be with Him. And the other side is true. In the Acts of the Apostles, when the Sanhedrin tell them, stop preaching in that name.
1: Right.
2: So since working on the book, I'm just very observant of whenever the name, either the name or Jesus comes up, in the Mass and Scriptures, it's everywhere. So, yeah, pay attention to that. Pay attention to that.
1: Yeah. And there's that great line in the first epistle of St. John, chapter 4, where he says, the one who is in you is stronger than the one who is in the world. You aren't stronger than the one who's in the world.
2: Yeah.
1: But Jesus, who's dwelling within you,
2: which is
1: the one,
2: one of the many reasons why it's so important to stay in the state of grace. And if you fall into sin, run to confession. Because when we're out of a state of grace, we're no longer stronger than the devil. Got to stay close to our Lord.
1: Yep. This is extremely important. So you got the name of Jesus. What else?
2: The blood of Jesus.
1: Yeah.
2: So that's a very beautiful chapter. So I found a bunch of talks that he gave in retreats in the early 70s, and they're beautiful. With the talks, you get the theology of the blood of Jesus, but he hardly mentions the devil. So I went into his archives. I found two sets of handwritten notes for talks he gave that we don't have the recording of, where he specifically talks about beating the devil through the blood of Christ, and I spliced those together. But he gets into how, we've always known just innately that you have to shed blood to get rid of sin. And different cultures have had different ways, but you have to watch out. So again, the devil, he's a mimic. He'll propose his own answer. Jesus' answer is he takes on sin. He's the Lamb of God. He sheds his blood. The devil's answer is no. Shed your brother's blood, which gets back to the sign of violence.
1: Yes. Yeah. I mean, there's that famous quote of Mao Zedong, former leader of China, that if I would kill half the people in China if I could save the other half.
2: Mm.
1: And he didn't do quite that many, but he did kill about 90 million of his own people.
2: Yeah.
1: So, but that would be a classic example of the demonic approach to saving people by killing up all these other folks.
2: Yeah. And God's a God of life. I remember, I forget what year it was, when there was that sniper in Washington, D.C., and you know he would shoot someone and drive away. And they were about 2 weeks before they actually found him, so it was all over the news.
1: Was that the guy doing it from bridges and such?
2: I thought he was out of the back of his car.
1: Oh, okay.
2: This is 20-some years ago. I don't remember. But I do remember an interview with an actual sniper, and the sniper saying how, you know, in the moment when you have someone's head in your crosshairs, you feel like God. You can give life, you can take life. And I thought about that for years, and it's like, no, you can't give life. He's already got it. Mm-hmm. You can only take life, you know. So our God is a God of life. When we play God, we become gods of death, which is exactly what the devil does.
1: Yeah, yeah. So you've got the name of Jesus, the blood of Jesus, that he gives his blood, whereas the devil would take ours. Again, being a murderer from the beginning. What else?
2: Mary, the mother of God, the mother of Jesus. So that's a beautiful chapter. So earlier you were talking about how many of his talks were recorded. So Sheen's talk from the 1930s at the Eucharistic Congress is recorded. We have an audio of that. Sheen's talk from 1976 at the 41st International Eucharistic Congress is not recorded. We don't have an audio of that, but we do have the typescript in his archives. So the chapter on Mary is mostly that talk. It's almost that whole talk. And Mary is Sheen's favorite subject to write about.
1: Yes.
2: So this chapter, it's about like 60 years to mature, and it's very much like a summary of everything he says about Mary into one chapter. And at the end, he says it was in preparing for that specific talk that he made some last connections between Mary and her fight with the devil. Mm-hmm. So he goes through a few things just in scriptures. You go back to Genesis, the foot that crushes the serpent's head. Mm-hmm. You go into the book of Revelation. She's always fighting for her children. But then in the Gospels, he gets into the hour. And God has his day, the devil has his hour.
1: Yes.
2: In the Gospel of John, when hour is mentioned, it's some kind of evil. But then Jesus starts to take it back, you know. So early on, when he says to the Blessed Mother, like, my hour has not yet come. But then at Mary's insistence, it does. They start the hour. So he enters into the devil's realm, but it's to defeat the devil. So he enters into that hour and takes it back. And Mary's with him, alongside him, every step of the way.
1: Yeah. By the way, I would recommend to anybody to read his fantastic book on the Blessed Mother called The World's First Love. Tremendously beautiful book on Our Lady. But, you know, this is something that the fathers of the church had recognized about her. One of her titles in the East is that she is the destroyer of heresies.
2: Mm.
1: And when they were fighting the heresy, say, of Nestorius, it was by emphasizing her title as Theotokos. She is the God-bearer, the mother of God. And that undid that heresy, that lie, that, you know, about Jesus. Yeah. And there's so many other areas. Again, in World's First Love, he mentions how by decreeing the Immaculate Conception, Our Lady undoes the philosophy of Rousseau and others who said there is no such thing as original sin. We're already redeemed, and this is the balance. At the end of World War II, when people were depressed, an existentialist philosophy said life is meaningless. Her assumption into heaven is the antidote to that depression. You know, her role is absolutely tremendous in the church.
2: Yeah. I didn't know in the East she was destroyer of heresies, but it makes sense. So I think it's Cardinal Newman who says that, a sign of heresy is that it splits and splits and splits. It just keeps splitting. Well, God unites and the devil divides. So a sign of the demonic is that it just keeps splitting. So, yeah, that makes sense that she's a destroyer of heresies, getting things back in union with the Lord.
1: And this is something where I think we can all learn to be more aware of the demonic influence that would keep dividing us. This is one of the dynamics going on, not only in our politics, there's a good deal of that, but more importantly, the way the churches keep splitting up.
2: Yeah.
1: And that the churches, it's just over 44,000 denominations in our country.
2: Yeah.
1: This is something that, let's say, wait, let's pull back from that kind of division towards the unity that Christ would give.
2: Okay, but that's key there, the unity that Christ would give.
1: Yes.
2: So God unites, the devil divides. And earlier we talked about diversity versus division. Like, diversity is from the Holy Spirit, division's from the devil. Which one's which? It's not always obvious, you know.
1: Right.
2: So God unites, the devil divides. But so Sheen has a chapter about the mystical body of the Antichrist. And the devil will unite in our defiance against God, and God will divide us away from the devil. Sometimes you give a strong homily, you talk about abortion or something, and the usual complaint is, Father, that was divisive. And I want to say, thank you. I'm trying to divide you from error, take you to the Lord, divide you from error. So in the end, God unites, the devil divides. We're not at the end yet. Things got to be worked out. So Jesus comes, he brings the sword to divide us away from bad things, unite us with himself, with God. And the devil, he'll unite in our defiance from God. So it's tough. And at the end of time, the weeds and the wheat get worked out. But right now, it's being slowly worked out.
1: But we also need to be conscious of this. I think that's one of the important aspects of what Archbishop Sheen is teaching us, and you brought this together nicely. We have to be alert to the role of what God is doing and what the devil is trying to do.
2: Yeah.
1: If we are not alert, we become casualties in the fight. If we are unaware of the danger and take this, all good, we can become subject to the devil's division away from Christ.
2: The best way to lose a fight is not know you're in one, I was doing baptisms, this was a few months ago now, and I said, okay, now I'm going to do the exorcism. And someone there laughed. And I may have lost my charity a little bit, but I'm like, no. Like, it's not something funny. Like, the devil's after your children. Like, for the rest of eternity, your children are either going to be in heaven with God or in hell with the devil. There's no in between. It's one or the other. And we ourselves are going to be in heaven or in hell. And the devil starts on you right away. He doesn't give you a break because you're young and cute, But yeah, we got to know we're in the fight. And it's not just us. We have Jesus and all the many weapons that he gives us.
1: Mm-hmm. And one of the things that I particularly enjoyed was the chapter on the temptations of Christ.
2: Mm-hmm.
1: Again, I've heard talks where Archbishop Sheen addressed it. Tell us a little bit about that. What are some of the things that we see Christ being tempted to do, and how that relates to us?
2: So that was one of Sheen's favorite subjects. He calls it the three shortcuts from the cross, because Jesus says, hey, I'm going to draw all men to myself when I'm raised up on the cross, and the devil's anti-cross. No, we're not going to have that. If you want to be popular, I'll give you better ways, So in the book, that's actually a chapter pulled right from Life of Christ. We had to pay money for that, but we got permissions for that. But he writes about it in different books. He talks about it in many talks. But that first temptation is, oh, just feed bellies, turn the stone into bread, you know, just feed those lower passions and you'll win people over. And you'll get people to follow you to an extent, but it's not going to save their soul, you know. And the second temptation, like throw yourself down from the temple, the angel will catch you, work a spectacle, you know, entertain the people. How many of our churches fall into that, you know? Mm-hmm. How many fall into the first one of just give the people what they want to hear. Don't tell them anything tough ever. Just softly give them what they want to hear. Lull them to sleep, you know, now. And then the third temptation, this is the one that Sheen found most interesting. And he interpreted it as political. So the devil presents the kingdoms of the world to God, to Jesus, and says, hey, these are mine. And I'll give them to you if you adore me. So adore the one who holds the world in his hand.

0: there of the evil one uses the political.
1: Yeah.
0: In one case, a priest in a particular city had opposed Mother Teresa coming with her nuns to rescue babies from a garbage dump.
1: Mm-hmm.
0: And he said, no, let them suffer, and then that'll bring on the revolution.
1: Mm-hmm. Mm-hmm.
0: Yeah, I think you're talking about the revolt from God.
1: Yeah.
0: We have to take a little break. We're going to come back. And, of course, Father Tomaszewski has a podcast. You can go to Father Dave, it's frdave.libsyn.com. FatherDave.libsyn.com. Right? And then, of course, also one reason we're doing this is we want you to watch for the Mass of Beatification for Venerable Archbishop Sheen. That will be Thursday, September 24th at 2 p.m. Eastern Time. We will have that live on EWTN from St. Louis, Missouri. So this will be wonderful. We'll take a break. We'll come back in a couple minutes and get some of your questions and comments and those from our studio audience. So please stay with us.
2: Why do we need to pray? We don't pray because God needs our prayers. We pray because we need God's grace. And every day, when I face the day, I realize I have no idea what I'm doing, and I need God to walk me through my day, step by step, giving me the grace, the counsel, the love, the encouragement that enables me to glorify Him in everything that I do and become the person He wants me to be. 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
0: Welcome back. We are discussing a posthumous book by Archbishop Fulton J. Sheen. It's called On the Demonic. Everything is by Archbishop Sheen, but it was compiled and edited by our guest, Father Dave Tomaszewski. And if you want to get it, it's at our EWTN RC.com, our religious catalog. It is item number A343. And one of the points you make in your foreword, this is not just a book to read and get a bunch of facts. This is something to bring to meditation. Archbishop Sheen evokes a good deal of meditation, and that occurs in this book, too.
1: Definitely, definitely. Yeah, it gets back to being overly fascinated with the devil. You don't want to just be like, oh, that's cool.
0: Yeah.
1: Let's pray our way through it, because Jesus is the antidote. Let's spend time with Him. Yeah.
0: Yeah. Let's start off with a call. We have Maria in the great state of California. Maria, what can we do for you?
4: I have a question. If someone has mental illness, like schizophrenia, does that automatically rule out the demonic, or can the demonic hide behind the illness?
0: Interesting question, Maria.
1: That's a very good question. So it does not automatically rule out the demonic. Because, mm-hmm. I mean, you know, the devil, he's not very nice, you know. And he's like a prowling lion. Okay. So a lion who's out there prowling away, he's always trying to, you know, pick off the sick one, the little one. And the devil's very much like that, too. So it doesn't rule out the demonic. He's not like, hey, that person's going through tough times. I'll give him a pass. At the same time, it's not like, oh, well, that's just everything is demonic. That's all that's going on. So, yeah, you need a good psychologist to work through things.

0: things, possibly, you know, a priest, possibly an exorcist, you know, depending on things. So exorcists, they're very well versed in psychology, so they can kind of peel back the onion and work on things one step at a time.
1: Yeah, I think it takes a lot of discernment. It's important, I think, to always focus first on the natural explanation. You know, in this, say in the case of psychological schizophrenia, which again, as you say,
0: that's different.
1: Different than what Bishop Sheen was. He wasn't giving a psychological analysis. He was not saying that people who have the psychoanalytic analysis of schizophrenia are demonic, that demon possessed. That's not the case. But people with schizophrenia still have spiritual issues. You know, I know someone, they're trying to find God's peace, but there's the I mean, this is just a non-psychological way to say it, but they got a few short circuits going on, and a couple things are, you know, they cause them trouble. But it's not demonic. And they can discern what God is doing. Versus
0: and
1: the evil.
0: And those crosses can take us closer to the Lord. You know, we're often united with the Lord through our crosses. He saved us through the cross. We come to Him through our own crosses. So even the evil, bad things out there, God will use it. God will pull it and use it for His own good.
1: I think of Saint Christina the Astonishing. Do you know her?
0: Not well. I know of her. Yeah.
1: She was just a little odd. She was a lot odd. But she definitely had...
0: I've known people where I'm like, this person's either a mystic saint or crazy, and I'm really not sure which one.
1: Okay. I have another caller. Let me take that caller first. Gary, you're calling from Miami?
2: Yes, I have a question for the guest. Did Archbishop Sheen ever identify a lack of empathy as originating from the demonic? And I'm thinking specifically in the abortion context. If you speak with a lot of pro-choice, pro-abortion people, they're very much against violence in other contexts. They're very anti-gun violence, anti-war. They feel strongly about it. But when you mention the unborn or you show an image of the unborn, there's a complete lack of empathy, like a total emotional cutoff. And I'm wondering if Archbishop Sheen ever attributed that to the demonic, or is that simply a fail of socialization?
1: Thank you, Gary. A very important question.
0: Very good question. So, yeah, he actually talks about empathy and sympathy in the book on the demonic. He's got a chapter on the cross where he starts getting into those things. And, yeah, so he talks about, you know, compassion from above versus compassion alongside. He says sympathy is compassion from above. Like, you know, maybe it's working with poor people, but I'm not going to live with you, you know. Whereas Mother Teresa had empathy. She was walking right alongside. She moved into the slums with the poor people. So he gets into how Our Lady, how you know, hatred of the Lord, and especially in the Eucharist, brings about a hatred of the motherhood of Mary, but motherhood in general, too. So with that, you start seeing the separation between mother and child, between, you know, physicality and spirituality and whatnot. So I don't know if he specifically word for word links empathy in that way with abortion, but it's in there. Yeah, it's definitely in there. And it is definitely a running away from the cross. Like when someone gets pregnant in a tough situation, it's tough. It's going to be a cross. Well, the Lord's asking you to pick up that cross and follow Him. And the devil's answer is no cross, no empathy, just death.
1: I think in this context, you know, and the context of the cross, you have the choice to be either with the soldiers and the crowd mocking Jesus, or you can be with the Blessed Virgin Mary, Saint John, Saint Mary Magdalene, and Mary the wife of Clopas. And those four are there empathizing next to the cross. Or you are, and if someone who has no empathy for the unborn is standing with the soldiers and the crowd mocking Jesus.
0: Yeah.
1: This is the choice we have to make. Ma'am, where are you from?
3: I'm Alexa. I'm from St. Louis, Missouri.
1: Good to have you here.
0: Oh, your beatification is going to be. There we go.
3: We're so excited. But Father, I had a question for you in regard to, do you feel like you were spiritually attacked when you were compiling this work?
0: Yeah, definitely. Especially when I'm compiling it, and also when I go to give a talk, too. And it was interesting, not to get into all sorts of details, but even when the book was released, like Amazon couldn't keep up with the orders. Hold on. Amazon will sell 200,000 copies of a book, but it can't keep up with our book. We can sell 200,000 copies. So there were lots of little issues all the way around, and just getting copyrights, and there was a lot of messes all the way around. Mm-hmm. But I'm stubborn and Polish, which is a redundancy in terms.
1: Yes,
0: and
1: it is.
0: Jesus wins, so we stuck with it, you know.
1: That's what my mother always said: "Tu partem Polakiem," which is stubborn Pole. And this is where, actually, stubbornness, the vice, gets purified to the virtue of
0: perseverance. Yes.
1: Yeah, but that, I'm sure that's the case. And, you know, I have some doctor friends. Every time they get ready to do a pro-life talk, they find all kinds of spiritual attacks coming against them.
0: Yeah.
1: This is not unusual. Unusual. And again, the enemy doesn't like losing a fight.
0: He doesn't like to be exposed, to be brought into the light, because the light is the light of Christ, and he can't stand that.
1: No. He wants to stay in the dark.
0: Mm-hmm.
1: In fact, that's one way St. Ignatius describes it in the exercises of St. Ignatius, that the devil is like a gigolo who said, okay, we'll break off this affair, but just don't tell anybody. Just keep it quiet. Keep it hidden. You know, and he wants, and then, well, it really isn't that bad. So we'll just...
0: You see that creep its way in when, you know, like if a family member has an issue, you got to cover up from a family member. It creeps away in very easily. That darkness. Got to bring things into the light.
1: Yeah, that's where confession comes in.
0: Mm-hmm.
1: There's a great line. I heard where a man was coming to confess after many years. Christ is coming to the confessional to meet him.
0: Mm-hmm.
1: The devil shows up. And our Lord says to him, the man is repenting. What are you doing here? And the devil says, oh, when I tempted him, I took away his sense of shame. Now that he's confessing, I thought I'd give it back.
0: Mm-hmm.
1: Not an unusual experience in confession. So, ma'am, where are you from?
4: My name is Beth, and I'm from Denver, Colorado.
1: Good to have you here. Welcome.
4: Thank you.
1: And what can we do for you today?
4: I was wondering if Archbishop Sheen recommended certain prayers or other remedies in this spiritual battle.
0: Yeah, so as far as prayers in particular, I mean, he does give the St. Michael prayer, and of course Hail Marys and the Rosary. So there's something in the book, in the chapter on Mary, I found something in his handwritten notes from the 1970s that I couldn't quite make out. So Father Z put it on his blog, and like, hey, let's try to figure this out, guys. And so there's a whole chapter on Mary, then he gives three more things. One, say the rosary. Okay, simple enough. Two, have a statue of Our Lady. And then third, total pulchrum, prism. So Our Lady is a prism giving the light of Christ, and the Feast of the Immaculate Conception. So there's something very special about Our Lady in many ways, but since she was immaculately conceived, the devil has never had any foothold in her at all. You know, so Sheen doesn't give a whole lot of specific prayers. The Rosary, Hail Mary, St. Michael prayer. Then he gives, you know, the three weapons against the demonic, the name of Jesus, blood of Jesus, Mary, and then the cross and the holy hour also.
1: I think the way that St. Pio of Pietrelcina had always spoken about his rosary as his weapon.
0: Yeah.
1: Go get my weapon.
0: Yeah.
1: You know, he saw this, and I remember hearing one priest say, this is my 50 bullet clip.
0: Yeah.
1: You know, that this is something to use to oppose evil and the demonic.
0: Someone who's a daily rosary prayer, when they miss the rosary that day or just one decade, like, they know the difference. Yeah,
1: yes.
0: It makes a difference.
1: Yes, it does. We have another question from our studio audience. Well, Brother John Mary, how heaven are you?
5: I'm doing well, Father.
1: By the way, notice, Father, I don't give credit to the other side when they ask how people are doing. It's always, how the heaven are you?
6: I like it. I like it.
1: But go ahead, Brother John.
5: There's a book by Archbishop Fulton Sheen called Characters of the Passion, and it's kind of a Lenten devotional. But I noticed in the first chapter, it's on St. Peter, and it talks about his fall. And one of the big things that Archbishop Sheen talks about is the neglect of prayer. And I often just think in general that the devil, there's a lot of voices or temptations that say, well, prayer is a waste of time or it has no effect. How did Archbishop Sheen respond to maybe those types of spiritual attacks?
0: Yeah. So we're not very smart. We kind of think like, well, if I can see it, it's real. If I can't see it, it's not real. And I mean, like, so many parents will come to the priest like, my kids aren't practicing. What can I do? Aside from prayer, Father, aside from prayer. It's like, pray. It's much more powerful than you think. But so Fulton Sheen has a line about if you've been poisoned and someone gives you the antidote, does it matter if you spill the antidote out or you set it down? So long as you don't drink it, what's the difference, you know? So with, you know, the devil doesn't have you to get you to do like horrendous things. He just has to get you to step aside from Jesus. Does it matter if you're a mile away from Jesus or a million miles away from Jesus in the end, you know? So with prayer, you got to do it. You got to pray. He does talk about when people leave the church, especially priests, you go, okay, when did you stop praying, you know?
1: Yes.
0: I have a priest buddy who says, they say if it's worth doing, it's worth doing well. Well, sometimes. If it's worth doing, it's worth doing poorly. So when we're undergoing spiritual battle and you know, we're not feeling the consolation, when we're in the midst of desolation, we feel like we're not praying well. Often we are, better than we know. So even though it doesn't feel like you're praying well, keep praying. Keep praying. Don't stray away from that.
1: And I think a couple things. One, some people so focus on prayer of intercession, and when they don't see the immediate result, they, you know, tend to just put it on a back burner, which means it's off the heat.
0: Yeah.
1: And they're not praying. And one of the points that Archbishop Sheen used a lot, and you mentioned it here, about the holy hour.
0: Mm-hmm.
1: Having that time of being with Jesus in the Blessed Sacrament is an antidote. Now, what do you do in a holy hour? Well, you can read lots and lots of prayers, or you can learn to listen. And that's one of the goals of the holy hour. When his motto for the holy hour is always Gethsemane.
0: Mm-hmm.
1: And Jesus was there to hear the Father, to listen to him, to know, Father, not my will, but thy will be done. And he's listening for that will. And I think it's very important for us to remember that an antidote to the demonic is not telling God all the ways that we think he should run the world.
0: Mm-hmm. Here, God, let me teach you how to be God.
1: Yeah, it's not a good idea. It's learning to listen, to read the Gospels.
0: But listening is tough. Who wants to do that?
1: I know, but it helps. Fight against, you learn to hear that the Lord Jesus in the Blessed Sacrament is the same Lord Jesus that spoke the Sermon on the Mount. And to imagine him speaking that to you right there from the tabernacle or from the monstrance and speaking to your heart in a quietness, this is very important.
0: Yeah. Oh, when you're in the sun, like people can tell, oh, you've been to the beach, you've been in the sun. It's interesting. So back to, I mentioned St. Peter earlier and his denial of the Lord. Even when he was denying the Lord, you know, there's that maid said, no, you're with Jesus. You sound like him. I can tell you've been mm-hmm. with Jesus. Mm-hmm. So even at his lowest, that's quite the compliment for people to know you've been with Jesus.
6: Mm-hmm.
0: Sheen, he started the Holy Hour a year before he was ordained and prayed it faithfully through his whole priesthood. He died 60 years into his priesthood. And in the beginning, he would say like, hey, you know, I pray a Holy Hour. Like, there's good priests who don't, but I'd recommend it, you know. By the end of his life, he was telling priests, you have to pray a Holy
6: yes.
0: Hour. And a big reason is because of the rise of the demonic, and this is how we really fight the demonic. It gets back to trying to fight things with worldly ways, whether it's political or whatever it is. That mockery of the Last Supper at the Olympics, 2 years ago, 3 years ago, whatever that was, and mm-hmm. people started like calling in and writing angry letters, and it's like, is an angry letter going to change the devil's mind here? You know, if the devil's attacking the Lord and hating the Lord, we have to be with the Lord and love the Lord. Eucharistic adoration, that's the real answer.
1: Yeah, I remember that because it was right around the same time as the Eucharistic Congress
0: yes.
1: in Indianapolis.
0: Mm-hmm.
1: And to me, that was the two kingdoms. The kingdom of darkness was in Paris at the Olympics. These were folks focusing on mocking the Blessed Sacrament, mocking Jesus Christ and the apostles at the Last Supper. And then the peacefulness and the joy that filled people at the Congress, the Eucharistic Congress in Indianapolis, the adoration, the love of Jesus. This was, you know, St. Ignatius' meditation on the two kingdoms, the kingdom of darkness and evil, the kingdom of light. And this is something that we have to have very clearly in mind. That's what I like about this book. You really bring out the kingdom of darkness is real. We have to be engaged in this battle.
0: Mm-hmm.
1: We don't have much time left, Father. I want to make sure that we just, again, recommend the book to people. It's called On the Demonic. It's by Archbishop Fulton J. Sheen, but it's compiled by our guest and edited by him, Father Dave Tomaszicki. And it is item number A343, and it's available at EWTNRC.com. We're able to get that out to you. I don't think we have a problem with it. So we'll get that to you. Also, we want to invite you to watch the Beatification Mass for Venerable Archbishop Fulton J. Sheen. It is on Thursday, April 24th at 2 p.m. Eastern Time on EWTN, September 24th at 2 p.m. Eastern Time on EWTN. It'll be in St. Louis, Missouri. And for all of you who have a venerable card, keep that. That's his rookie card. Well, he's growing up in the majors. Father, join me in giving a blessing. May Almighty God bless you all and keep you and cause his face to shine upon you and keep you from the forces of darkness in the light of Christ. Lord, bless you, the Father, Son, and Holy Spirit. Amen. And again, keep us in between your gas bill, electric bill, and cable bill. And if you do that, we'll keep bringing you these shows and pay our bills too. God bless you and thank you.
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14: What happened when you received confirmation? What did God do for you when you were confirmed? Though the ritual has developed, the sacrament's the same, as we find out in the Acts of the Apostles. And the Spirit still comes with power into our lives. Find out more next on Breaking the Bread. Jesus will not leave us alone. He won't make us children of God in baptism only to leave us orphans, as He assures us in this week's Gospel. He asks the Father to send the Paraclete, to give us the Spirit, to dwell with us and to keep us united in the life that He shares with the Father and with us. We see the promised gift of His Spirit being conferred in our first reading. The scene from Acts apparently depicts a primitive confirmation rite. Philip, one of the first deacons, proclaims the gospel in the non-Jewish city of Samaria. The Samaritans accept the word of God and are baptized. But it remains for the apostles to send their representatives, Peter and John, to pray and to lay hands on the newly baptized. Why? So that they might receive the fullness of the Holy Spirit. This is the basis of our sacrament of confirmation, by which the grace of baptism is perfected and completed, and believers are sealed with the Spirit promised by our Lord. We remain in this grace so long as we love Christ and keep His commandments. And strengthened in the Spirit whom Jesus said would be our advocate, we are called to bear witness to our salvation, to the tremendous deeds that God has done for us in the name of His Son. In our responsorial psalm, we celebrate our liberation. As God changed the sea into dry land to free the captive Israelites, so Christ suffered that He might lead us to God. The events echo again in this week's epistle. This is the reason for our hope. The hope that sustains us in the face of a world that cannot accept His truth. The hope that sustains us when we are maligned and defamed for His name's sake. Put to death in the flesh, He was made alive in the Spirit, St. Paul tells us. And as Jesus Himself promises, because I live, you will live. This is Scott Hahn for Breaking the Bread.
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3: 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Following the recitation of Sunday's Regina Caeli, Pope Leo noted that Sunday marked World Press Freedom Day, the annual day promoted by the United Nations Educational, Scientific, and Cultural Organization. Holy Father said, unfortunately, freedom of the press is often violated, sometimes blatantly and other times in subtle ways. He said, let us remember the many journalists and reporters who have fallen victim to wars and violence. At his weekly general audience Wednesday, Pope Leo continued to reflect on the Second Vatican Council's constitution on the Church, Lumen Gentium. Holy Father said the Church is the pilgrim people of God on earth, who, drawing precisely on the final promise, read and interpret the dynamics of history through the gospel, denouncing evil in all its forms and proclaiming, in word and deed, the salvation that Christ wishes to bring about for all humanity and his kingdom. The State Department says Secretary of State Marco Rubio and Pope Leo talked about the situation in the Middle East when they met this week. It marked the first meeting between a member of the president's cabinet and the first American-born Holy Father in almost a year. The State Department said the closed-door meeting underscored the strong relationship between the U.S. and the Holy See. And South Florida celebrated the National Day of Prayer this week. The city of Pompano Beach encouraged people of all religious backgrounds to meet at the City Hall flagpole and join together for a moment of reflection.
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11: May 8th, 2025 was a day much like any other. 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I arose, said my morning prayers, had a bit of breakfast, and started preparing for the show. Back in Rome, the fourth ballot was underway. At 10:45 a.m. Central, I connected my remote studio to Relevant Radio headquarters in Lincolnshire and said good morning to Thomas. Then, just a few minutes into the show, I heard his voice in my ear. White smoke.
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11: It's 11 o'clock Central, so it's time for another hour of on-air and online spiritual direction. Welcome to The Inner Life. I'm Patrick Conley. Thanks for tuning in today.
13: Hey, we got breaking news coming in just out from the Vatican. White smoke just was seen. This is super exciting. We just got this announcement just now. So, Father, what does white smoke mean, just for our listeners as we're getting ready?
14: So white smoke means that the cardinals have, one of the cardinals or one person in the world has received more than 89 votes. That means that a new pope has been chosen.
11: Wow. It's a time for rejoicing. It's time for celebration, friends. That's what it sounded like across the Relevant Radio airwaves when the white smoke started billowing out of the Sistine Chapel chimney on May 8th, 2025. From that point on, the whole world waited with bated breath to see who it would be who would step out onto the loggia and be introduced to the world as our next Holy Father. Of course, that man was Cardinal Robert Prevost, now known to us all as Pope Leo XIV, the 267th Bishop of Rome and the first American-born Pope. And now, it's been a year. So what have we learned about and from Pope Leo? What stands out in your mind as the defining moments of his first year? Today on the program, we're reflecting on a year with Pope Leo, and we're delighted to have in studio with us one of his Augustinian brothers, Father Tom McCarthy. Father Tom's provincial elected in Augustinians Midwest Province, where he serves as vocation director and is the director of St. Rita of Cassia Shrine Chapel in Chicago. Father Tom, thanks so much for being with us today, and good morning.
7: Good morning, Patrick. Thank you. Great to be with you.
11: I'm so excited to reflect on a year with Pope Leo. Just for our listeners' sake, and just because it had a personal impact on all of us, where were you when the white smoke was declared there, Father?
7: Well, I was at St. Rita High School, where I worked, and I was giving a tour of our St. Rita Shrine Chapel to about 60 fifth graders.
11: Wow.
7: From St. John of the Cross School. And the teachers asked me to talk about the conclave because these are fifth graders who have never had a conclave in their life.
11: That's true.
7: So we talked about it, and you know, they asked unbelievable questions and good questions. So then we broke for lunch, and it was we were in the student center at St. Rita, and I saw we had the TV on, and we saw that the white smoke, we saw that the balcony drapes were moving. And so that's where I was. I was with about 60 fifth graders.
11: Yeah. Well, you and I were in similar conditions then, because as soon as I was off the air, actually, because I handed it over to Patrick Madrid and Drew Mariani to really take over the commentating on the introduction of Pope Leo, what became the introduction of Pope Leo. And I raced up to our Catholic school, where the TV was on in the cafeteria and the whole school was gathered, and we too watched as we watched and waited for the next pope to step out onto the loggia there. So we are grateful for all of these. And where were you? If you'd like to call in and tell us where you were when white smoke came, maybe you had some significant memory of that day, give us a call and join the conversation at 888-914-9149. That's our toll-free studio line, sponsored by the Catholic Order of Foresters. The number again, 888-914-9149. Or send us an email, innerlife@relevantradio.com. Any initial thoughts as you saw who this man was, Father? I mean, you're a brother Augustinian from him. You know him. You've met him, right? So what went through your mind when you saw him step out onto the loggia?
7: Well, it first started when I heard the cardinal saying his name.
11: Mm.
7: And I didn't quite understand it, but I thought I heard Roberto Francesco.
11: Mm-hmm. Yep.
7: And I said, how many cardinals are named Robert Francis? I said, no, it can't be Bob. And then he walked out and I screamed. And then all the fifth graders started screaming with me. I said, it's one of us. It's an Augustinian. It's Father Bob. It was pretty unbelievable. And I kept looking. I said, is this for real? And it was. And it was like, whoa, it was unbelievable.
11: Wow. That's so fantastic. Yeah, so just from my own perspective, I mean, I think I'm probably in league with many of our listeners here, but I did not know Cardinal Prevost at all before he stepped out onto loggia, and I heard something about America in there, and I'm like, wait a minute, what? And so I had to quick do some research on who this guy was, and so I think many of us were kind of taken into that, and of course we turn to Relevant Radio and other sources to find out who this guy was. So on this first anniversary, which is coming up tomorrow, what are some of the key characteristics, Father, that you would say of Pope Leo that you think made him ideal for the role as the leader of the Catholic Church?
7: Well, I read this just recently. He is the first missionary to be a pope.
11: Hmm.
7: Now, I've not studied the 266 other popes, but he's the first missionary. And we know missionaries leave their homeland, and you go to a place where you build up the church by preaching the gospel. And you do it in a different culture. For Father Bob, he went to Peru. So it was a new language, it was a new culture, new food, new realities. And so I think by him being a missionary for 22 years, it shaped who he is.
11: Mm-hmm.
7: That he was truly there for the people, for the poor, and being there, building up people and preaching the gospel. I just came back from Peru last week. Mm. And one of the stories that someone from Chiclayo, where he was the bishop, and there was flooding, because there's a lot of, when the winter, our winter might be snow, there's is water and flooding. And he left his cathedral rectory with boots that went up to his knees, and he was out there among the people helping.
11: Wow.
7: That's the missionary spirit.
11: Yeah.
7: And I think that's something that has really shaped him and shaped him to be there for everyone. And as the prior general of the Augustinian order, which that's the head Augustinian in the world, he had two terms for a total of 12 years. Part of his duties as prior general is in a six-year term, he has to visit every Augustinian community in the world. That's over 50 countries, twice.
11: Wow, twice. Wow.
7: So
11: yeah.
7: We've had many popes, especially John Paul II, Benedict, who have traveled, Francis, who have traveled. But we've never had a pope who is the missionary, and we've never had a pope who has traveled to over 50 countries before he was the pope.
11: Mm-hmm.
7: And so I think it just shows that his experience, his ministry has, you know, I think the Holy Spirit is saying this is who we need at this moment.
11: Mm-hmm.
7: And, mm-hmm. and the Holy Spirit, as you and I know, we all know, inspires the cardinals. The Holy Spirit doesn't pick, it inspires. And it's people through their free will, those cardinals chose this man who inspired them.
11: Mm-hmm. Yeah, and being that it was done on the fourth ballot and barely a day into the voting, the conclave, I mean, they came to the decision rather quickly, too.
7: Yes.
11: I mean, so they knew that they trusted him.
7: Yeah.
11: Yeah.
7: And again, that's the beauty of, you know, people will say, is there politicking going on? Well, one, I don't know. I'm not in there. But, I mean, they're human, so, I mean, there must be some politicking. I remember once I asked Cardinal Francis George, a fond memory of Chicago, I asked him once, I said, Cardinal, I said, when you're in the Sistine Chapel, is like everyone talking to each other? He said, oh, no, absolutely not. He says, it's absolute silence.
11: Mm.
7: He said, no, the talking goes on at the breakfast and dinner and lunch table.
11: Yeah.
7: Because you have to. You have to, you know. I mean, it is a process, and you have to get to know people. And again, each one of those cardinals takes a vow to vote his conscience.
11: Mm.
7: It's not a political thing. It's a spiritual thing.
11: Mm-hmm. Yeah, very much so. And so grateful that the Holy Spirit continues to inspire the cardinals as they meet in conclave, and that they did a year ago. Yeah. Now, you're an Augustinian. Pope Leo is an Augustinian as well. What does it mean for his own spiritual life? What are some of the hallmarks of Augustinian spirituality that he carries into the Holy See, Father?
7: Well, you will hear him, you know, as vocation director, I say to young men, you want to know who the Augustinians are? And I'll say it to everyone. Listen to Pope Leo.
11: Mm.
7: Because he's going to tell you, because when we join the order, we enter formation. That means we're being formed. And we're being formed in the teaching and the theology of St. Augustine, which always leads right back to the theology and teaching of Jesus.
11: Mm-hmm.
7: But it's a flavor. And so we are formed in that as we enter. So I entered right after high school. So that's since when I was 18 years old. Pope Leo entered when he was 14. So for the last 56 years, he has been formed in the teaching and the ways of St. Augustine. And so not only has he been formed, but then he has taught and was a formation director himself. So he helped form young men who are becoming Augustinians. So when you listen to Leo, you'll hear him quote Augustine a lot. And it's not just that he has a book of quotes, oh, I'll use this one today. But it comes from our inner being. And that's true for, I'm presuming, any religious order, you know, that you are formed in the teachings and the spirituality of your founder or foundress.
8: Sure.
7: And so for us as Augustinians, and one of the big things that Pope Leo always talks about is the restless journey of life.
8: Mm.
7: Augustine, who said, our hearts are restless until they rest in you. And who's the you? God. And so the restless journey, and how many of us are restless? And restlessness can be very negative. Restlessness can be unbelievably positive. And so the restlessness that is positive, because Augustine, when he had his conversion, went from the negative to the positive. And the restlessness is what moves us forward, what moves us to greatness. In his sermon 169, he talks about never being satisfied with where you are. Because if you are, you'll never get to where you could be. Always make progress.
8: Yeah, yeah. Definitely and definitively applicable to our lives today as well as, you know, St. Augustine. One of the things that strikes me about St. Augustine, and of course, I've not been formed in him. I have read a fair chunk of some of what he's written, but he was very prolific as well, right? And
7: yes,
8: so, but one of the things that strikes me about him is that he always seems to be taking his, meeting his audience where they're at, but not leaving them there, right? Taking them, introducing them to the wonder of being a follower of Christ and encouraging and really spurring them on to be more and more of an authentic disciple and to give their lives over wholly to Christ. I mean, I've read some of his sermons to catechumens, for example, and you know he'll be encouraging them and trying to lay out in very accessible fashions. This is what it is, but he always seems to have some cookies on the higher shelves as well to stretch them.
7: Yeah. Well, the beginning, the first words of the rule of Augustine that we live by, all Augustinian men and women live by today, he says, the purpose of your coming together is to be of one heart and one mind, intent upon God.
8: Mm-hmm.
7: So the communal aspect together and always leads to God.
8: That's a huge emphasis for Augustine, isn't it? The totus Christus, the whole Christ, head and body together.
7: Mm-hmm. Yes. And that's the, you know, he wrote the rule around 400.
8: Mm-hmm.
7: Today's 2026. That's a long time ago. And it's still relevant today.
8: Yeah, it absolutely is.
7: His spiritual autobiography, the Confessions, is still a bestseller. People of all stripes read this, from philosophers to theologians to regular people like us, all searching and being restless. And that's what I think when you listen to Pope Leo, he talks about that restlessness, not just to keep bringing it up because it's Augustine, but because he was restless, he is restless, we're all restless, and we're called to do great things in the name of Jesus Christ.
8: Amen. Father Tom McCarthy, an Augustinian brother of Pope Leo, is with us today as we are talking about a year, the first year with Pope Leo, as he was elected to the See of Rome back on May 8th, 2025. And we're now celebrating a year under his leadership, his tutelage, his guidance, and grateful for the prayerful man that he is. If you have an impression of Pope Leo, of something that you would especially, that you really admire about him, that he has had an impact on your own spirituality, maybe challenged you to grow spiritually, give us a call. Join the conversation, 888-914-9149. Or if you have a question about his papacy and who he is, give us a call that way too, 888-914-9149. Or send us an email, innerlife@relevantradio.com. I think the one of the things too, of course, he was the prior of the whole Augustinian order, and so overseeing this great, I mean, this is kind of bishop on, you know, writ large, right? Because it's a worldwide order. So in a sense, his see when he was head of the Augustinian order was the entire world. And then I guess it doesn't it stands to reason anyway that he moved from that into being the head of the dicastery for bishops as well. Can you talk a little bit about that, Father?
7: Well, actually, when he was finished for this 12 years as prior general, you go right back to your province to go to work.
8: So he was
7: sent back to Chicago, and he became the formation director of our theologians in Chicago.
8: Oh, nice.
7: And it was after a year, he was then named Bishop of Chiclayo in Peru, and he was named by Pope Francis.
8: Mm-hmm.
7: And so what also I think bishops and cardinals like about Pope Leo is he was a diocesan bishop for 8 years. I think it was 8 years. So he has that experience of working in the local church as a bishop.
8: Mm-hmm.
7: It was at the end of his time, I think it was 8 years in, that he was then chosen to go to be the Archbishop of the Dicastery for Bishops, which is one of the most important dicasteries in the church. Because if the local church is headed by a bishop who's our spiritual father, the one who's in charge of all the bishops throughout the world is the dicastery. And I asked, when he was staying with us once, he was Cardinal Prevost, I asked him, I said, what's your job? What do you really do?
8: Mm-hmm.
7: You know, and he said, our job in the dicastery is we vet and present to the Pope the names of priests who are being vetted to be bishops for the entire church except Africa, Asia, and the Eastern churches, because they have their own dicasteries.
8: Sure, okay.
7: But then he said any bishop in the world that has an issue or a worry or a problem, his office has to deal with. So that was one of the things. So when you're a bishop, I'm told, and you go to Rome, one of your stops is always to the dicastery for bishops, because those are the ones who help you. Those are the ones who guide you. So his ministry as the head of the dicastery was to the bishops, and the bishop's ministry is to us.
8: Mm-hmm. Very good. Reflecting on a year with Pope Leo, 888-914-9149. Let's take a phone call. Let's go to Rosa, who is calling in from Richmond, Virginia. Rosa, good afternoon, and welcome to The Inner Life.
9: Good evening. I'm so full of the goodness of our Pope and the truthfulness and the peace he's spread. You know, that's what the world needs more of.
7: Rosa, I couldn't agree with you more.
9: Yes.
7: Peace.
9: He doesn't,
7: peace.
9: You know, he's, you know, and that's what we all need as we were Catholics brought up that way, to tell the truth. And old folks say, shame the devil, you know? Let's keep it.
8: Mm-hmm. Yeah, it's very good. Rosa, God bless you, sister. Thank you so much for giving us a call and weighing in on Pope Leo. Thank you so much for your impressions of this great man who is our Holy Father. He is the head of the Catholic Church. We're talking about the first year with Pope Leo today with Father Tom McCarthy, taking your comments on your impressions of his papacy, things that have struck you and drawn you closer to our Lord, closer to the Church, at 888-914-9149, 888-914-9149, or send us an email, innerlife@relevantradio.com. We're going to take a short break, but more of the conversation right after this. Stay with us.
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8: Gaudium magnum indeed. 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And Father Tom, I understand you've got a novena going on too right now. Is that right?
7: Well, it'll be coming up. We start the novena to St. Rita of Cascia. It's a perpetual novena on the 13th of May through the 21st of May, and then have her feast day masses on the 22nd of May. And these are in all Augustinian churches throughout the world. But here, I'm in charge of the St. Rita Shrine in Chicago, so we'll be praying for everyone who listens today.
8: Well, that's it's always good to talk about novenas, to participate in novenas, and specifically on this National Day of Prayer as well, to pray novenas as well.
7: Amen.
8: Father Tom McCarthy is with us today. We're talking about the first year with Pope Leo, and grateful for your comments and questions, too, at 888-914-9149. Let's take another phone caller, too, here. Let's go to Clay calling in from Kankakee, Illinois. Hi, Clay. Welcome.
23: Hi. Yeah, I came out from a doctor's appointment here and heard the conversation. I listen to Relevant Radio all the time, and And he was talking about the Augustines, and I thought, that sounds like Father Tom. So anyway, I wanted to say hello. We met not too long ago. I was the one and my niece that came along and brought Michael up there, the pre-noviate friar. And we had a wonderful evening. I just want to say how much I appreciated that that evening with you and Bishop Dan.
7: I remember you, Clay, and congratulations. You're now Catholic.
23: I am.
7: Yes, he was received into the church on the Easter Vigil. It was a joy to be with you. Congratulations.
23: Yeah. Thank you. I want to thank you guys for the confirmation present as well. It's beautiful. So
7: very welcome, and thank you for praying for us and with your nephew, who's one of our pre-novices. And God bless you, and may Jesus continue to flourish in your heart as a Catholic.
8: Yeah, welcome home, Clay. Great to have you as part of the church, and I'm sure the church will be better because of it. So thank you for listening to Relevant Radio as well. Thank you for the call today as we're talking about the first year with Pope Leo, taking your comments and questions at 888-914-9149. Next up is

0: as a religious leader, not a political leader, always emphasizing the fact that he speaks for the church, for peace, and for unity in the world.
1: Yes, he does. I couldn't agree with you more, Sandy. And do you remember the first words he said on the balcony? Peace be with you all. Peace be with you all. He was talking to the world, not just to us Catholics or even Christians. When he said all, he was preaching to the world. And what was he bringing? Peace. Who is the author of peace? Jesus Christ.
2: Amen.
1: And so when he said that, it was like, whoa, that's so awesome.
2: Mm-hmm. Yeah, I think, on the next break, I think we'll hear some of that, actually, and some of his initial words that he spoke to us. And grateful that it made such an impact on you, Father, and on you, Sandy. Thank you so much for the call and for joining the conversation. Talking the first year with Pope Leo here on The Inner Life and taking your comments and questions at 888-914-9149. Father, you said that you asked him, Pope Leo, this is, well, Cardinal Prevost, what his job was as the head of the Dicastery for Bishops. What do you think he'd say now when he says, if you were to ask him now as Pope Leo, what's your job, Holy Father, what would he say?
1: He's our pastor. Mm. You know, we all have our local pastors, those who we know intimately because they serve us each and every day. And so he is the pastor of the church. And so what would he say? I think he would say, I am your pastor, just like your pastor in your parish. And I remember once someone was talking about sports figures, you know, and that he was a White Sox fan and that, yeah, I'm a Cubs fan. He says, well, the Pope is everyone's fan.
2: Oh.
1: So the Pope doesn't take sides. He cheers for everyone, as a good pastor would do.
2: That's so good. I will keep that in mind, actually, because I too am a Cubs fan, and so when I heard he was a White Sox fan, I thought, well, nobody's perfect, but no offense to our Southsiders out there. Really appreciate him and his sense of humor as well. As our pastor, then, he's been in these really large positions before. But you talked already about when he was bishop in Peru that, you know, he would get out there with his boots on to help. How does that look now? How has it looked over the last year, Father, where he gets into it with the people that he's pastoring?
1: Well, I think you see a visual would be watch him on Wednesdays when he, after his talk, he goes in the Pope Mobile up and through the people. And just look at how he treats people, how he acknowledges people. I had a group of women that were going, and, you know, people call me and say, can you get me to see the Pope? I said, I'm sorry, I can't. But I said, the best way to see him and get his attention is make a poster, a big poster, and hold it up when he drives by you. So they held up, these nine women, there were nine of them, they held up this massive poster that said, we know Father Dudley Day. He stopped and gave them the thumbs up, and the ladies went crazy. Why? Because he acknowledged them. Father Dudley Day was the Augustinian vocation director who brought little Robert Prevost into the seminary when he was 14 years old.
2: Oh, wow.
1: Now, Father Day is in heaven, but he's a legend among the Augustinians, and he was his vocation director. But so he connected. Now, he could have easily just kept walking by, but what I've noticed when I've seen it and from the stories people have told me, he's constantly trying to make the connection. As a good pastor, when you meet someone, oh, I know this one, I know that one, I know that. And that's a very Chicago thing.
2: Mm-hmm.
1: It's a very Chicago thing where you got to know everyone. Anytime you meet someone, well, we got to somehow find our connection because there is one. And I think he's doing that with the church, and he's doing it as a good pastor. And, I mean, could you imagine also with all the people he doesn't know that he has to meet every day?
2: Right. Yeah,
1: and he's
2: yeah.
1: doing it with grace and with dignity.
2: Yeah. Yeah, it seems to be a hallmark of

0: his papacy. I mean, thanks be to God, at least in my time of being a Catholic, we've had some popes who were very good at this, about connecting with people and being very open with people and trying to communicate the peace of Christ to people as well. But I think the flavor that I've noticed in the past year with Pope Leo is just what you were saying there, Father, about, you know, connecting, that he seems very intent on connecting with people. He also seems a very humble man.
1: He is. He's someone who, you know, he could not pretend, but he could act, you know, oh, I'm the Pope, you know, everyone bow in front of me and all that. He's just a normal guy. When I was with him, I had the privilege of being with him in October, and it was just the two of us in his apartment. And this is the Bob Prevost that I've known my whole life as an Augustinian. He was my provincial who named me the principal president of St. Rita High School in Chicago. Mm. This was a guy who trusted me. I was only 35 years old when he did it. And so nothing's changed. He's still this humble man who knows, and because he's had these somewhat powerful positions, never has it gone to his head. He always knows it's to serve. Servant leadership. Isn't that what Jesus calls us to do?
0: Yeah.
1: To serve one another, our brothers and sisters, serve them, take care of them.
0: Mm-hmm.
1: And so I think that's what he's doing.
0: Yeah. Yeah, if I, as your master and teacher, have washed your feet, so then you should also wash one another's feet. Yeah, it's, you see that service, and it's so great to see. Talking about a year with Pope Leo now, celebrating his anniversary come tomorrow, the anniversary of his election tomorrow, and talking about the first year of the papacy of Pope Leo XIV, and grateful for him, taking your comments. How has he stood out as a great leader for the church to you? 888-914-9149. Let's go to Joseph calling in from Dayton, Ohio. Hi, Joseph, and welcome to the program.
2: Hey, how's it going?
0: Going well. Welcome.
2: So my experience, I'm a diesel mechanic. I work in a shop, you know, whatever. We have a TV, and this is last year when, you know, we were waiting for the, you know, to see who was going to be the Pope. Last year I had it broadcast, and some of the guys were like, "Ah, why the heck are you doing this, you Catholic?" And I'm like, "Ah, whatever, I don't care." But I saw the white smoke, and we were all like, "Yes, we got a Pope, we got a Pope." And I went off to lunch and everything, and then I see on my phone the alert the Pope's coming out. I'm like, "Oh, heck yes!" I literally rush downstairs, and then Pope Leo walks. I'm like, we got an American Pope. And it was so amazing. And I was so happy. But then all the guys in the shop, you know, were Americans. And they're like, we got an American Pope. And they were all like cheering. And it was so awesome. And like, I still get questions to this day. Like some of the guys I used to work with over there at that shop, you know, I think, you know, they're somewhere Christians, and they're asking about Catholicism now. And because they're listening to Pope Leo and it's just amazing how just that influence of, I had it on, you know, broadcast on TV, that we had an American Pope, that, you know, God works in mysterious ways. So,
1: you know what I like about that, Joseph, is, everyone, thank you for sharing that, but you're sharing it from your workplace, which is where you're called to be. And look at how you were able to evangelize. People are asking, who, you know, and probably the questions you've been getting. So you are an evangelist. We all are. And if we can all evangelize in the most purest of ways, and one of the best ways is just being ourselves and being faithful. And let people see our peacefulness, let people see how happy we are. And then from there, that's how we will bring people to Jesus. So, Joseph, I want to thank you for doing that in your diesel shop.
0: Mm-hmm. Me too. Yeah, talk about Pope Leo being a missionary. I mean, he kind of exudes that missionary spirit, and we can't help but take it up sometimes, which Joseph has done, and saying, hey, this is great, sharing this good news with others, and it's a way in for people to, you know, come to know more about the Catholic Church, certainly, about the... I mean, I suppose, you know, when Pope Francis was elected, they talked about... there was much talk about the so-called Francis effect. How would you describe the Leo effect, Father?
1: Well, I think there definitely is a Leo effect, especially among us Augustinians, and especially me as a vocation director.
0: Yeah.
1: We had 34,000 hits on our vocation website the first week.
0: 34,000?
1: Yeah. I'm glad they all didn't want a response. I'd still be doing it. But when I was with them, I told them, I said, Holy Father, I said, you're making us vocation directors really work hard. And you know what he said? Good.
0: Yeah.
1: And, you know, we've seen the increase. You know about this, the increase of the people through the OCIA. What was it, 38% in the U.S.?
0: That was huge, yeah.
1: You know, and I've seen it just, you know, talking, because I love asking pastors and parish staffs what he's, and they're saying, we can't believe it. You know, we only have two and we have six now. Well, I mean, two to six, that's a big jump.
0: It is. Yeah.
1: You know, and some of the college campuses, you talk to the campus ministers at the college campuses, they're going crazy. They don't have enough people to take care of everyone.
0: Mm-hmm.
1: So something's going on, and it's the Leo effect, I think, especially as Americans, that he's one of us. He understands. He understands when we talk about our like of pizza or of a hot dog, you know, being from Chicago,
0: yeah,
1: okay?
0: Yeah, right.
1: He understands when he knows who the Chicago White Sox are, mm-hmm. who the Bears are. He knows that, and we can relate and say, wow, he's one of us. When I was coming back from Peru last week, and I was in the same role with a young man. He was a Mormon missionary. And so he was doing his Mormon missionary thing.
0: Mm-hmm.
1: And so he said to me, he said, I said, well, I'm a Catholic priest. And we were just talking, and he says, he says, your Pope, Leo, he says, I hear he's a good man.
0: Mm-hmm.
1: So wow. Here is from a 19-year-old Mormon missionary saying, he might not know a lot about Pope Leo, but he says, I hear he's a good man.
0: Mm-hmm.
1: Now, if someone can say that about any of us, that we're a good man or we're a good woman, it says about depths, about who we are and our interiority. And so I just thought that was really beautiful mm-hmm. for a 19-year-old Mormon missionary to say, I hear he's a good man.
0: Yeah. It is indeed. Father Tom McCarthy is with us, telling us of his experiences, but we would love to hear from you as well, your experiences of this first year with Pope Leo, your reflections on this man who leads us as Catholics and leads the world, really, in sharing the peace of Christ with the world. As we are talking about, again, the first year with Pope Leo, give us your comments, your observations, and your questions at 888-914-9149, 888-914-9149. 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Stay with us. 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
5: This is Archbishop Alexander Sample of the Archdiocese of Portland in Oregon. 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Remember, O most gracious Virgin Mary, that never was it known that anyone who fled to thy protection, implored thy help, or sought thy intercession was left unaided. Inspired with this confidence, I fly to thee, O Virgin of virgins, my mother. To thee do I come, before thee I stand, sinful and sorrowful. O Mother of the Word Incarnate, despise not my petitions, but in thy mercy hear and answer me. Amen.
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16: Fratelli, sorelle carissimi, questo è il primo saluto del Cristo risorto, il buon pastore che ha dato la vita per il gregge di Dio. 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
15: Peace be with you. Dearest brothers and sisters, this was the first greeting of the risen Christ, the good shepherd who gave his life for the flock of God. I, too, would like this greeting of peace to enter your hearts, to reach your families and all people wherever they are, and all the peoples and all the earth. Peace be with you. The opening words, the first words of Pope Leo XIV to the world, as Father Tom McCarthy, our spiritual director for today, reminds us that he spoke not just to Catholics, not just to Christians, but to the entirety of the world, which has been placed in his hands as the vicar of Christ on earth. Hi, my name is Patrick Conley. Thanks so much for tuning in today as we're looking at the first year of Pope Leo. I'd like to offer my thanks to Thomas Engesser, our producer, put together a lot of these great rejoins and found this audio, and it's been so great to rejoice with him that way. Tim Hine is also on the phones for us today, so we're taking your comments and questions about Pope Leo at 888-914-9149. Again, 888-914-9149. I guess one of the questions that I would have stemming right off of those opening words there, peace be with you. I mean, obviously there are many kind of troubled and war-torn spots in our world today, Father. And at least what I've seen, Pope Leo continues to contend worldwide for peace. How have you seen that really, guide and shape the whole year of his papacy?
1: Well, I think it has truly shaped it, and he is a man of peace. He has had to deal with all kinds of situations, and when you learn from your own experiences of how to bring peace among people, then you can do great things at a bigger level. And, you know, when Jesus said, peace be with you, you know why he said that? It's because the people weren't at peace. So Jesus himself was saying, peace be with you, because they were in a locked room. They were scared to death. They thought they were going to be killed next.
15: Yeah.
1: And he comes and he says, peace. And so when the leader of our church, as the vicar of Christ on earth, our Holy Father, our pastor, when he says peace to us, what he's saying is, I know what's going on. When he keeps talking about restlessness with Augustine, restlessness, when you don't have it, you have no peace. And so I think what he has been trying to do is with everyone he meets, everyone he sees, everything he says, it's about peace. You know, how about his visit to Africa?
15: Yeah.
1: You know, and when he walked the way of St. Augustine. And in that country, Annaba is mostly Muslim. And what did he do? He brought peace. Who knows what hearts were converted?
15: Mm-hmm.
1: Who knows what peace was brought? He wasn't saying we're better than you, you're better than us, or having some theological fight. but we are there as brothers and sisters in peace. Mm-hmm. And that's, I think, the beautiful thing that he shows, and that he is here for everyone because Jesus is here for everyone.
0: Just resonates so well in the midst of this Easter season as well. I mean, he made reference to that, right? This is the first greeting of the risen Christ, as you pointed out too, Father. And back when he was elected in early May of 2025, that was in the third week of Easter. We're now here in 2026, or in the fifth week of Easter, as we're celebrating a year with Pope Leo. And it fits so well. And it reemphasizes this point that as Christians, we are resurrection people. We are people of the new life in Christ, and we are to live that out. And he, I won't say above all, but certainly we would look to him as a guide in this, in living out the peace of Christ in our lives and sharing that with others.
1: And I think, you know, this peace is helping him. The fact that he takes a day off, that is an invitation to all of us to take care of ourselves. Why did Jesus go off into the desert for 40 days? Why did he do that? Because he needed to rest. And if you're going to lead, if you're going to evangelize, if you're going to be a peacemaker, you need to rest. And so taking a day off, which I'm sure he's probably still working, but at least he's in a different way of doing it.
0: Mm-hmm.
1: And I think for all of us, we have to look into our own hearts and our lives and say, how am I evangelizing and how am I at peace and how am I taking care of myself? Mm-hmm. We need to take care of ourselves. Yeah. And, you know, one of the best ways, I think, is through the Eucharist, at Mass and adoration, of just being present.
0: Of course.
1: Being in the presence and let Jesus just give us his peace.
0: Yeah. Can't expect peace exteriorly if we don't have peace interiorly, huh?
1: Right.
0: So,
1: right.
0: Yeah. Yeah. All right. Well, we're talking a year with Pope Leo here and taking your phone calls, your comments, your questions at 888-914-9149 or send us an email, innerlife@relevantradio.com. Back to the phones we go. We've got Daniela calling in from California. Good morning, Daniela. Welcome.
18: Hi. Hello. Good morning. I was telling that we are Peruvians. We are Augustinians too, from the Third Order. And we've been in Peru when Pope Leo was doing his mission there. We're living now in California, but when he was living in Chiclayo and also in Trujillo, we've been like, we know his mission, we know his work, and we can say that he's a good person. He's very good with the poor people. He works very, very hard for them. So, yes, I would like to tell them.
1: Thank you, Daniela. And you're my sister in Augustine. So I was just in Peru last week. I was in Trujillo. I was at the house, or formation house, that Pope Leo helped build as Father Prevost, and also the parish that he helped found. And so I would agree with you. And I thank you for your, you know, affirmation of who he was, especially to the wonderful people of Peru.
0: Mm-hmm. Daniela, it sounds like we can wish you a happy early Mother's Day as well. They're so grateful for that and for your own following of your vocation in Christ as well. But thanks for taking the time to call in today with your reflections on Pope Leo and the great work that he did in Peru as well. Father, we mentioned earlier just his humility as well, and I understand you have a story about something to do with his bank accounts. Is that right?
1: It is. Yes, it's a feel good, fun story. It's
0: okay. Yeah, please.
1: It just goes to show his humility. It was about 2 months into his pontificate, he called his bank in Chicago to change his phone number. Now,
0: okay.
1: He could have had an assistant, a secretary. He could have said to someone, "Call this bank and get it done." He did it himself. So he calls and he gets the customer service person. He says, "Hello, this is Robert Prevost. I'd like to change my phone number." Mm-hmm. Goes through all the security questions. And then the representative said, "Oh, sorry, sir, you have to do this in person." And he said, "Well, you know, I really can't at the moment. I'm not living in the country." And he said, "Sorry, sir, you have to do it in person." He said, "Well, would it make any difference if I told you that I'm Pope Leo?" and they hung up.
0: No.
1: I would have hung up.
0: Yeah,
1: I would have hung up. Well. But it goes to show his humility that nothing is beneath him. How many of us have ever had to deal with making a phone call, trying to get a service call or with the bank or with the repairman or whatever? It's these are normal, normal things that normal people do. That's Pope Leo. Mm-hmm. He's a normal man who understands what we all go through. And he doesn't think he's better than anyone else. And I think that's when I look at this whole year, what he has shown the world is that he is one of us. Mm-hmm. And he gets it, he understands it, and he's a humble man, and he calls all of us to be the best people as evangelizers and followers of the gospel. Mm-hmm. And that's what I will always remember. And so hopefully he finally did get his, we were able to take care of it. And we got a hold of someone and they were able to do it. But, you know, like I said, I would have hung up.
0: Yeah.
1: You know, okay, yeah, I got a crazy guy saying he's the Pope.
0: That's right. That's right. Yeah. That's very good. Father, we've got just about a minute here before we ask for your blessing. Just wanted to ask, how can we help support the Pope as members of the Catholic Church?
1: Pray for him. When you and I, when all of us pray for the Pope, we are praying for the Church. Because the Pope is the visible head of Christ on earth. And so when we pray, and we pray at every Mass for our Pope, for our Bishop, we are praying for the Church. And that's all what we're all part of. Mm-hmm. So please pray for him, and I know he feels the prayers.
0: Yeah, yeah. Well, certainly, I mean, I think we're all called to uphold all of our of the leaders of the Church in prayer, and it's something that we can commit to so much that you are, we have a role in that, and it fits right in with the Augustinian thing that we were talking about earlier, is the body continues to uphold the head, and the head continues to, you know, fill up the body as well, the whole Christ, head and body together. And so I think our prayers are extraordinarily valuable. So let's continue to dedicate ourselves to praying for our Holy Father, Pope Leo. Father Tom, thank you so much for taking the time to come into studio today and having this conversation. Grateful for your time. May we have a blessing from you,
1: sir,
0: as we close.
1: You're welcome,
0: please.
1: Patrick, and thanks to all of you and all who are listening. And through the intercession of our Blessed Mother, our Mother Good Counsel, may Almighty God bless each one of us and bless Pope Leo, the Father, the Son, and the Holy Spirit.
0: Amen. Amen. Friends, I hope you can share this with somebody who may need a little uplifting and maybe a little encouragement on as we continue on in this Catholic life today. 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
1: Sue and I are overjoyed to be celebrating the fifth anniversary of KMMK 88.7 Radio to the Max with you. And we are grateful to everyone here for being part of this special evening. As we reflect back over the past 5 years since KMMK started broadcasting on Divine Mercy Sunday, April 8th, 2018, and it was on the Divine Mercy Hour, 15 minutes before the Divine Mercy Hour, and we could not get that cable laid fast enough through that barn of the next door neighbor to shoot the signal down to us, the internet. We couldn't get it done faster to be on the air 2 minutes earlier. So that's the way God wanted to work that out that way. So it's been 15 years. Before that, when Sue and I felt God calling us to begin a Catholic radio station in the Cedar Rapids area.
2: 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These events were the motivation that started our Catholic radio journey. Like Mother Angelica, we stepped out in faith, believing that our Divine Lord and Blessed Mother would be with us in this venture. When you say yes to God, the journey might not be an easy one, but He will provide for every one of your needs.
1: As we look out at all of you, and she made me say this part because she said she's going to be crying on this one, so who have come to celebrate with us tonight, many have supported our yes as prayers and payers and are the reason that KMMK is celebrating the 50-year event of broadcasting. To all of you, we say thank you. God sent us people at just the right time with donations, specialized skills such as IT work, I'm talking to this table over here, and bookkeeping, looking back at Tony and Lisa over here, and helping with mailings. There's been various people back in the day before mailing services did it for us. Correspondence and prayers to launch KMMK over the airwaves. We have many miracle stories we could share with you. Some of you here tonight have played a role in those stories.
2: 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Our yes to this mission is your yes as well. Over the past 5 years of broadcasting, the station continues to grow in listenership and program expansion. 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As Diana mentioned, we are blessed to have Keith Nestor on the station on Sundays with the Rosary Crew and Unpacking the Mass. 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Father's sitting over here, pastor of St. Patrick.
1: Please stand up, Father. So we do.
2: Tony and Father Dennis discuss relevant church topics along with highlighting the writings of St. Maximilian Kolbe on the Immaculata. Each program can also be viewed on Facebook if Tony remembers to turn it on. Doing the broadcast.
1: That brings up the next plea. We really need somebody that's in charge of... Look at this father. He's shaking his head profusely. We need somebody that can be in charge of that production piece at 4 o'clock on Fridays, so just to make things go a little bit smoother. In this sixth year of broadcasting the gospel message on KMMK, we pray our yes will continue to bear great fruit, like Mary and her humble yes to God.
2: St. Maximin and Kolbe, pray for us. Mary the Immaculata,
3: pray for us.
2: Thank you.
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5: So then we continue walking around the ruins, and this lady comes up, you, I see you on EWTN. And she had to have her house fumigated because of hornets or something. So she decided to come to this place, and she sees me. And so she comes over, she says, yeah, I see you on EWTN. I don't really go to Mass. My sister, she's a religious one. She goes to Mass. But I do watch the network sometimes. And I said, well, you got to go to church. Do you want to go to confession? In the name of the Father, of the Son, and the Holy Spirit. And she's looking around, and everybody else takes off. Bless me, Father, for I have sinned. So that prayer was immediately answered. And to think about that in your own patron of St. Maximin Kolbe, he's also important to our community because he wanted to use whatever means he could to reach souls with the gospel. So it's the centenary of her birth. She was born 1923, April 20th. And when you think about what she wanted to accomplish, she said, you know, even before the television network had begun, she did this little series that aired in a local TV station called In His Sandals, and it was turned into a book recently by WTN. And in that she said, I want to live to be 100 years old. And people say, well, why would you want to be 100 years old? She said, because you don't know the value of one more act of love of God, one more act of charity, one more just thought of God and growing in your love. You don't know the value of just one more act of love of God, one more choice for God. So she wanted to live to be 100. She lived to be almost 93. And a lot of that was bedridden. Didn't seem to be there was much fruit going, but you know what? The network was growing through her prayer, suffering, and offering. And there were many conversions that happened just at her bedside. One of them being Paul Darrow, who was a man who saw her on the network with the eye patch and was, hey, look at this nun in the traditional habit with an eye patch. And she says something that touches his heart, and then he starts secretly watching. And a year before she died, he came to her bed and thanked her for saving his soul. As we're traveling here, we're waiting in the Atlanta airport. We have all these divine appointments often. And I want to relate it to why Catholic radio is important. So the first encounter we had, I had made us two sandwiches, and we go to this area where they had tables, and we're eating our lunch. And this lady sitting at the table next to us, she said, oh, could you just watch over our stuff for a bit? Watch over my stuff for a bit. She had to go away for something. And she came back, and she was asking about us. She sees us in the habits. And she said something that I've heard way too many times. Oh, I used to be Catholic. I've heard that more times than I want to hear. But God's at work. And I always take these EWTN program guides. Well, what are you guys? So I hand her the program guide. And Father Patrick says, no, you can just stream this. You can get the app and you can watch everything on demand, practically, if you want to. And you know, Mother Angelica said that her job was to get the signal out there that her work was done. That was it. Get it out there. Then it's up to God to touch those hearts at the right time in His way to reach them, that they just accidentally tune in the radio to this particular program and it's speaking right to their life. And so that was the second encounter we had as we're boarding our airplane, getting ready to. This other lady comes up to us, hey, I want a selfie with the three of you.
4: Next, I'm really excited to introduce Father Patrick Mary Russell. He's originally from Central Florida and is the oldest of eight children. He discerned a call to the priesthood and religious life as a college student and entered the Franciscan Missionaries of the Eternal Word in 2002. After having studied at Mount St. Mary's Seminary in Emmitsburg, Maryland, he was ordained to the priesthood in 2012. He currently serves as a community vicar and vocation director for the Franciscan Missionaries of the Eternal Word in Irondale, Alabama. Please give a warm welcome to Father Patrick Mary Russell.
3: Father Joseph took me to Dyersville, got nice dust from the Field of Dreams. It was very memorable. Father gave me a beautiful tour of your state. We saw some beautiful churches too in the Dyersville area, Petersburg. It's been a blessing to be here, and also it's a great joy for me to share with you what I've learned from a saint that's greatly inspired me, St. Maximian Kolbe. And I particularly want to talk about his relationship, his insights on the Holy Eucharist, the way he encountered the Holy Sacrifice of the Mass, and then probably what he's most well known for, his Marian devotion, which is Pope St. Paul VI said, you cannot separate the name of Maximian Kolbe from the Immaculata, because he was completely about her, knowing that she would draw others to her son. So with that, one of the things before, as St. Maximian was a seminary and studying, he was preparing for his diaconate ordination, and we have a couple of deacons that were here, are here. He wrote in his preparation, he wrote some notes saying that the divine office and Holy Mass celebrated properly renew an entire diocese. He knew that, and we know that fervent personal prayer brings about renewal in our lives, but simply praying with devotion, the Church's official prayer, the Liturgy of the Hours, is the official prayer of the Church, celebrating the Holy Sacrifice of the Mass reverently with great devotion, not only brings about personal renewal, but as he firmly was convinced to, can renew an entire diocese in the Church. There's power in the prayer of the Church, because the Church is a mystical body of Christ. In addition to that, St. Maximian Kolbe also said that one single Holy Communion is enough to make one holy. And the thinking behind this, too, is when we receive Holy Communion, the body, blood, soul, and divinity of Christ, we're coming into contact, physical contact, with the author of holiness. He who is holiness itself, we're having physical contact with the Lord. And so he said it all depends on inner dispositions and on preparation. This is something that I've thought a good amount about over the years, is that you can have two people in a state of grace coming up at Mass to receive Holy Communion, and it has the reception of Holy Communion has a different effect on them interiorly, even though it's the same Lord that they're receiving. As St. Maximian said, it depends on one's inner dispositions. So that's why preparing ourselves for the Holy Mass before we get here a little bit earlier, the interior disposition, this has an effect on how the Holy Eucharist can transform us, the desire within our hearts. So again, St. Maximian was firmly convinced that one single Holy Communion is enough to make one holy. Now, with regard to his zeal, he certainly had a great missionary zeal for souls. Not only did he begin what became the largest friary in the world, via Pokolanov in Poland, but he went on, he wanted to go to China. That didn't really work out. He ended up in Japan, and he didn't even know the language when he went there. And he was willing to do all he could to proclaim Jesus Christ and devotion to Our Lady as well, again, drawing others to Christ. But one of the things that we see in his zeal is we can look at, because there's a log of, it was written down, all his Mass intentions. Now, traditionally, you know, of course, every priest brings every Mass a Mass intention. Usually, in, I think most parishes, it's sometimes it's printed in the bulletin, you know, this Mass, the 10 a.m. Mass is offered for this intention. But each priest has his own intention that he brings to the Mass. Now, so for St. Maximian Kolbe, it's very telling his missionary zeal, because I think I can safely say that I imagine most priests, their very first Mass after their ordination is probably for their family or their loved ones that have died. And so that's pretty common for them to do that, and those that have been with them on this journey. St. Maximian Kolbe, his very first Mass after his ordination was offered for the conversion of Sarah Petkovich, of schismatics, of non-Catholics, and Masons. So, of course, he loved his family. His father had died. His mother was in the best of health. He had a brother as well. But his first Mass intention was for the conversion of those who either had no relationship with the Church or whose relationship with the Church was greatly damaged. Again, he had the zeal for the salvation of souls. So I think that's very significant with his zeal for evangelization and salvation. We look at, I'll just give you one more, his second Mass intention. So the very next time he offered Mass was in St. Peter's Basilica over the tomb of our first Pope, St. Peter. And his Mass intention was for the grace of the apostolate and of martyrdom for me and with the confreres of the collegio or the college. So it was that he might be a martyr for the faith. I mean, of course, that grace was given to him. He was martyred for the faith in Auschwitz. He freely laid down his life. So again, we see where his heart was at, to imitate Christ in drawing as many souls as possible to heaven. Now, through many witnesses, we know, we can almost live, just imagine what it was like to be simply there when he was offering the Holy Mass. So there's many eyewitness testimonies that have been given, and so I just want to share a little bit so you can kind of imagine being there if you're at Mass when St. Maximian was offering the Mass. So a priest friend of Kolbe's from seminary said that when it came to celebrating Mass, Kolbe showed much devotion, but was also quite normal, nothing bizarre. Thanks be to God. He wasn't trying to draw attention to himself. A layman described Father Kolbe's comportment during Mass as natural, neither artificial nor theatrical. And his preaching was described this way by an observer. He spoke in a low voice, without rhetoric or gesticulation, so not a lot of gestures or, you know, he wasn't very theatrical, but just simply preached the gospel. He wanted to draw people to Jesus Christ. He wasn't trying to draw attention to himself whatsoever. And we know that the saints as well, they didn't try to point others to themselves. Right? They're always pointing to Christ. They wanted to live the words of John the Baptist. He must increase, that I must decrease. One other thing, too, there's a testimony from a religious sister who had testified that on one particular day she went to Mass and she was really distracted. Whatever was going on before the Mass, she just brought it in with her, and she was completely distracted at Mass. And she didn't even know who the priest was, but it was Father Maximian offering the Mass. And she had said that she was so impressed by the manner that just seeing him offer the Mass, it impelled her to pray. Just looking at his witness, his devotion, which is super genuine, entering into the Mass, it impelled her to pray. She said she would add that while he said Mass, he was thoroughly immersed in the holiness of the action that he was carrying out. And this had a great influence on me. So again, simply witnessing his devotion. And I know I'm not talking to a room full of priests. There are a couple of priests here. But still, for all of us, it's helpful to see that just his devotion, his union with Christ, drew other people. It was like a magnet, right? That didn't point others to him, but they saw something in him and that were pointing to Christ himself. So I think that's very helpful for us to continue to grow in our devotion, our love for Christ. So one thing I want to mention now, a few points with regard to St. Maximian, Eucharistic adoration. So my thought is, I think when most people, if they have any knowledge of Maximian Kolbe, the first thing they probably think of is his martyrdom, laying down his life in Auschwitz for a stranger. If they know a little bit more about Maximian, they probably think of his Marian devotion, which we'll talk a little bit about. But then I don't think nearly as many people know of his deep, profound love for the Blessed Sacrament, and particularly his great love for Eucharistic adoration, perpetual Eucharistic adoration. He was a big promoter a perpetual Eucharistic adoration. He's particularly convinced of this. One of the friars who had lived with the saint said, often during the course of the day, he visited Jesus. He said that our strength was there in the Holy Eucharist, that there was the source of our sanctification, in the Holy Eucharist. Colby knew that the availability of adoration would not only produce many graces for the friars themselves, but also for the work that they were doing and for the entire world. He was firmly convinced of this. And as noted, that when St. Maximilian would give tours, again, like I said, at the height, this was the largest friary in the world. I think, if I remember correctly, there's somewhere around 800 friars or so that were there at its height near Pocolana. But visitors would come, he would give tours to people at times. And it's said that as he passed the chapel, he would point to the friars who were in adoration. He said, here is the most important work department of the entire friary. It's here where the most work gets done. Right? That's where the blessings, the graces come upon all that they were doing. And to the friars who are dwelling outside the friary in 1940, so with the history of all the turmoil that was going on during that time, with the war, with the Nazis coming in, they were actually disbanded at one point, and then all the friars were dispersed, but they were able to come back later on. And so St. Maximilian came back, some of the friars came back, but before all the friars would come back, he would write these newsletter updates and send them out to the friars who had not yet come back. And in one of those little updates, he said, the most important activity continues in full force, that's to say prayer, perpetual adoration of the Most Blessed Sacrament. This is how he explained it. So throughout the day, a stream of prayer flows uninterruptedly, the greatest power in the universe, capable of transforming us and changing the face of the world. And he was firmly convinced of the power of prayer before Jesus in the Holy Eucharist. In the midst of a very demanding schedule, again, he poured himself out and building up this friary in Poland, and he went to a foreign country. He wanted to start in China. Things were very difficult. He ended up going to Japan. They got some property, I think, from the bishop. In exchange, the bishop wanted him to teach his own seminarians a philosophy, because St. Maximilian had a doctorate in philosophy and in theology. He was very bright, but also very humble. So he was teaching the diocesan seminarians and establishing a friary and getting a printing press going in a language he didn't even know. So he was extremely busy. He had a very demanding schedule. And yet, in the midst of this, he would spend much time throughout the day in Eucharistic adoration. And it's said in one friar, and this is really important, I think, for all of us, too, because we do have demanding schedules, all of us. We're busy, right? We have a lot of stuff going on. So one of the friars, this was during their time in Japan specifically, one of the friars gave this testimony. He said, we commonly read of the saints, how they spent long hours in prayer. Our Father Maximilian, unfortunately, did not have time for long prayers. After reciting the prescribed religious prayers, he was immersed in editorial duties. But on any possible occasion, he would visit the chapel for a moment, usually 2 to 3 minutes, to be with Jesus in the Blessed Sacrament. That was his style of life, and hence worthy of being recorded. That's very doable, right? 2 to 3 minutes, whether you're close to a Eucharistic Adoration Chapel or not. If you're not, again, just taking little moments of prayer to ask the Lord for his blessing, his grace upon what you're doing. In one of his notes from a retreat that he made in 1935, Father Maximilian wrote, the Eucharist is the strength of the soul. And that's where it is in prayer, especially before the Blessed Sacrament, that he would be strengthened. For perhaps the greatest trial that he endured, which was in Auschwitz. Think of the tremendous suffering that he endured, being tested to the max with regard to the physical punishment, the suffering that he's enduring, and perhaps certainly because of all the good that he was doing for the other prisoners there too, all the others that were living there, you can imagine that Satan was extremely upset about that. And so to think of like the temptations, the spiritual battle that he was enduring at that time as well. But when an eyewitness who was in the camp with him in Auschwitz later testified that when he was asked, like, where does your strength come from, especially in the midst of that suffering that they were going through in Auschwitz? They said that St. Maximian said it was the Immaculata and the Sacred Heart of Jesus and the Most Blessed Sacrament. And it said that St. Maximian shared that joy and strength they received with all the other prisoners that were there. The witness said he lived completely in God every day. He drew us all closer to God. He wanted to make our life in the camp easier. He was like a magnet that drew us to God and to the Mother of God. He wanted to convert the whole camp. He prayed unceasingly for sinners, for his enemies. And when he could, he gave his ration of food away to the other men who were hungry and took on the most difficult task in place of others. And so in addition, he would also, throughout his life, even before he was arrested and sent to Auschwitz, he'd always try to encourage his brother friars. Again, because as I mentioned before, you can imagine, not only he, but his friars, they worked intensely and they were exhausted a lot of the time. And so at one point, one of the friars, one of his confreres who was he probably was on the verge of burnout. He was completely exhausted and he went to Maximilian unhappy about what was going on. And so the way that it's put is to, and he was really upset about he thought that they were offering too many sacrifices and that God doesn't need, he specifically said to St. Maximian, God doesn't need heroism from us. And St. Maximian replied, God doesn't need anything from us because he's happy in himself. But the soul that loves him is ready for anything. Right? Whatever. As my Father Joseph was saying too, our part, we just want to be faithful to God and we want to be open to whatever he's going to give us. And sometimes it requires stepping out in faith. And sometimes we're going to be tested to the max and we think we're at the breaking point. But this is what God's asking us to do. He's going to give us the grace to persevere through it. And as Father's mentioning too with our own Founder's Mother Angelica, and this is beautiful, one of the things that really inspires me about her life is she wasn't afraid to fail. You know, if this is not God's will and it fails, it drops, then so be it. We tried. You know, she said her greatest fear was to come before the Lord and for him to say, Angelica, this is what you could have done if you would have trusted more. You know, that God's calling, constantly calling us to trust in him. We see that in St. Maximilian, Mother Angelica, we see that in all the saints. So that's a little bit about his profound conviction of the power of prayer before the Blessed Sacrament. And now I want to talk about his Marian devotion. As I mentioned before, Pope St. Paul VI, at the Beatification Mass for St. Maximian Kolbe, so when he was named the Blessed, Pope Paul VI said, it's impossible to separate the name, the activity, and the mission of the Blessed Kolbe from that of Mary Immaculate. And it was a great source of concern, of even grief, for Maximian Kolbe, that Mary was not known as much as he thought that she should be known throughout the world. And he would even say, he wrote in an article in 1939, he said, even today we can continue to repeat with St. Louis de Montfort that the Blessed Mother is not yet known, and that's one of the reasons why Jesus Christ is not known as he should be. He knew that she never drew people away from focusing on Christ. The more we know her, the more we're going to know him. That's the goal, right? We want union with Christ. And St. Maximian was firmly convinced that if one grew in their love for the Blessed Virgin Mary, that they really sought to imitate her, there would correspondingly be a growth in love for Christ. So we'll begin with regard to his Marian devotion, with something that is very providential, but a key aspect of his Marian devotion is his insight on the relationship between the Holy Spirit and the Blessed Virgin Mary, which is very profound. It was on the morning of February 17th, 1941, so this is the day of his final arrest. St. Maximian Kolbe was actually arrested a couple of times. This was his final arrest before going to Auschwitz, where he would lay down his life in martyrdom. So on that same day, and one biography or one writer, actually Father, he's a conventual priest, Father McCurry, I think he had written in one of his articles or studies on Max Mann that it was moments before he was arrested. He had this insight, he had this conviction to dictate an insight he had to one of, to the secretary there at the Friary in Pokolonov. And this new insight only appears one time in all of his writings, and this was the moment right before he was arrested. And that is with regard to this relationship between the Holy Spirit and Our Lady. And that is specifically, he identified the Holy Spirit as the uncreated Immaculate Conception, uniquely bonded to Mary as the created Immaculate Conception. So first of all, it's important to briefly to uncover or to discover what is meant, what does Maximilian Kolbe mean by conception? So when he was reflecting on the Trinity, he described the Holy Spirit as a conception within God himself. Right? Conception is the fruit of love. It's the fruit of the love between the Father and the Son. And so in that he saw the Holy Spirit as a most holy conception, infinitely holy, immaculate. A Dominican theologian, Father Mento Bonami, notes the originality of Kolbe's thought. He said that he is perhaps, St. Maximilian Kolbe is perhaps the first to have intuited that the Holy Spirit is the uncreated conception in God. Again, it's seen as that he is the love conceived by the Father's for the Son, and the Son for the Father. So if we keep that in mind, then we can begin to see the close union. And this, I remember the first time I read this, it profoundly struck me, is when St. Maximilian Kolbe references Our Lady's appearance to St. Bernadette in Lourdes, because Our Lady revealed herself as the Immaculate Conception. And so St. Maximilian Kolbe said that just as a bride takes on the name of

that I am the Immaculate Conception is also meaning, and then when I read this, this blew my mind. The other one I thought was fascinating, right? That she's identifying herself with her spouse, I'm the Immaculate Conception. But that we can also see in this that I am the Immaculate Conception is also meaning, I am the manifestation or the epiphany of the Holy Spirit. The Holy Spirit is revealing himself through Our Lady. And again, as I mentioned earlier, St. Maximian Kolbe had a doctorate in philosophy, a doctorate in theology. He could be very precise, and he had to be very precise when he was describing this insight, because you can easily go into error and heresy. But he said it's very similar, whereas the second person of the Trinity, God the Son, became man, right, in the person of Jesus Christ. The second person of the Trinity is revealed through Jesus Christ. He became Jesus Christ, and he is revealing, God the Son is revealing himself through the person of Jesus Christ. Similarly, but not the same, the third person of the Trinity, the Holy Spirit, is revealing himself as being manifested through the Immaculate Virgin Mary. He does not become the Immaculate Virgin Mary. They're two distinct. One is a divine person, the other is a created person. But he's revealing himself through the Immaculate Heart of Mary. But he chose to do that. Again, that bond between those two, the Holy Spirit and Mary, is so profound we can't even grasp it properly in this life. So that's one thing that St. Maximian Kolbe, it came to him, he had been thinking about it and reflecting on it, and he was inspired to have it dictated right before he was arrested. Again, but it's very important to keep that distinction, that the Holy Spirit never became the Blessed Virgin Mary. They're too distinct, but he reveals himself through her. And perhaps it can be helpful if we think of St. Paul's words too, in his letter to the Galatians, when he says, it's no longer I who live, it's Christ who lives in me, because of his deep union with Christ. Similarly, we can think of this profound union between Our Lady and the Holy Spirit. She was never separated from him. From the moment of her conception, when she was conceived in the womb of St. Anne, she had never been separated from the Holy Spirit, and she never will be. Unlike us, right? We were all conceived in original sin. It's our baptism that we, the Holy Trinity, came within us. And we can easily lose that, right? If we fall into greater mortal sin, it can be restored by making a good confession or being reconciled with God and it comes back into our souls. Our Lady was never separated from the Holy Spirit. Another thing that Dominican theologian made a very fascinating connection with regard to describing possessions in the Gospels, right? We often read of people being possessed. And what's fascinating is that the demons would identify themselves because they're taking over, they're possessing a particular individual. And he related this, but in the opposite way, to Our Lady when he said, if we think of the occasion when, with the Gadarene demoniacs, they cry out to the Lord Jesus, what have you come to do with us, O Son of God? Have you come to torment us? So this theologian says, Father Mento Bohemi, if this is possible with evil spirits, how much more so with the Holy Spirit possessed in a holy way, to his privileged creature, Mary? And the difference is that the Holy Spirit doesn't deprive one of their freedom. They're more free, the closer we're united with God, with the Holy Spirit. Whereas the evil spirit enslaves the poor creature, and if someone's possessed, they're enslaved. The Holy Spirit stirs up and strengthens freedom. Strengthens liberty in them, the one in whom the Holy Spirit deigns to dwell. So similar to St. Paul declaring to the Galatians that it's Christ who lives in him, again, Our Lady would say to St. Bernadette, I am the Immaculate Conception, showing that it's the Holy Spirit that lives in her, right, is being made manifest through her. She's a deep union with the Holy Spirit. So now we can look at the fruit of this union. So I think it's clear, again, that Maximian Kolbe said that they're very closely united. So what's the fruit of that? The Holy Spirit, again, this is another insight of St. Maximian Kolbe. He said the Holy Spirit became fruitful through Mary. And this is one of those things that, there's one of the lines that St. Maximian said that when I first read it, it struck me as being odd because we hardly ever hear about this. And almost think, is that right when you hear it? But then when you explain it, it makes sense. And he said, St. Maximian said, that the Holy Spirit, we're talking just God himself,

0: God in himself, Father, Son, and Holy Spirit. He said the Holy Spirit, who is infertile within the Trinity, because no divine person proceeds from him, became fruitful through Mary. Right? Because the Father loves the Son loves the Father, the Holy Spirit is the fruit, the conception of their love for each other. The Holy Spirit proceeds from the Father and the Son. But no person in the Trinity itself, in God himself, no person proceeds from the Holy Spirit. So in that sense, he's saying the Holy Spirit is infertile within God himself. It's the Holy Spirit's union with the Blessed Virgin Mary which he becomes fruitful. And that's why St. Maximian says that the incarnation, our God becoming man, is the masterpiece of the Holy Spirit, right, of his work. He becomes fruitful through God becoming man. Again, profound insight that he had. And so it's important that we think about this, that, well, the Holy Spirit does occupy, does have a profound union with Our Lady. The Blessed Virgin Mary is still in full possession of herself. Again, so she's still completely free, but that union with the Holy Spirit allows her to have a very privileged role. Another thing, again, to show their union, and St. Maximian had, there's this great insight that the Blessed Virgin Mary and the Holy Spirit were parting gifts from the Lord to each of us. To think before the Lord and during his passion, before he died and rose and ascended into heaven, he gave both the Blessed Virgin Mary and the Holy Spirit promised unto us. Right? He gave Our Lady to us at the foot of the cross, and it was at the Last Supper on Holy Thursday that he promised to send the Consoler, the Counselor, I will send you the Holy Spirit. It's very fascinating. Again, it just shows they're inseparable. Before he died, rose, and ascended to heaven, he promised them both. In a very key moment, we just prayed the glorious mysteries today, the descent of the Holy Spirit, Pentecost, who was there, Mary was there, and she was praying when the Holy Spirit came upon her. It's through her powerful intercessory role, too. She had a very important role in that. So one of the last things that I want to mention, this is very important too for St. Maximian Kolbe, and I don't think this is another thing that we don't tend to hear too much about. There's many misunderstandings about this, so it's good to have a clear understanding of what the Church means by this. But it is Mary under the title Mediatrix of All Graces. This is a very important teaching from the Church. And it's due to the privilege of Our Lady being so united to the Holy Spirit. So I want to try to briefly give a brief overview of this and why this is so important for Maximian Kolbe. So we know that all grace, right, has its origin in God the Father. It's merited through Jesus Christ, given to us through Jesus Christ. Now, St. Maximian Kolbe links in his teaching the Holy Spirit's role in the distribution of grace to us. Right, because we know, again, all good things have its source in God the Father. And again, it's Jesus Christ, coming man, redeeming us. He won for us the merit. He merited for us grace in our lives. So St. Maximian Kolbe, he links the Holy Spirit to grace by citing St. Paul's letter to the Corinthians. So he says, to one, the Spirit gives wisdom and discourse. To another, the power to express knowledge. By the same Spirit, another is given the gift of healing, and still another, miraculous powers. Prophecy is given to one, but it's one and the same Spirit who produces all these gifts. So it's clear that the Holy Spirit has a very important role in us receiving grace. And this is why I started before Mediatrix of All Graces with the link, because Mary is inseparable from the Holy Spirit, she's also involved, because all grace comes to us God the Father, through the Son, and the Holy Spirit. And Mary is united with the Holy Spirit through the gift of God. So St. Maximian Kolbe, in one of his articles, wrote that from the time of the Incarnation, each grace comes to us from the Father through Jesus and the Holy Spirit, and is united with and is in the Blessed Virgin Mary. Again, that's so important. Now, St. Maximian Kolbe, very clearly, because there's going to be people that they're going to, like, the warning red flags are going up in the mind, he makes it very clear, pointing to St. Paul, there's one mediator between God and man, and that's Jesus Christ, right? We're very clear on that. St. Paul made that absolutely clear in 1 Timothy 2, verse 5. right, that Christ is our mediator. St. Thomas Aquinas, a great doctor of the Church, clearly acknowledged that, but he didn't hesitate to note that nothing hinders certain others from being called mediators in some respect between God and man, inasmuch as they cooperate in uniting men to God. So we see this as an example of the saints. So if anyone helps lead another person to Jesus, to heaven, they in a sense are mediators, right? There's one mediator, Christ Jesus, but we can all participate in that mediation by bridging people, leading people to Christ, leading people to heaven. That's really important. That's super important. That's what St. Thomas Aquinas says. And so, again, the saints, by cooperating with God's grace, leading others to heaven, to Christ Jesus, they, in that sense, are mediators. We're each called to be mediators in that sense. St. Paul was himself. And although Christ, again, is our mediator, Mary is our connection to Christ. Right? So above all the creatures, among all creatures, Mary has a very privileged role in this participation in Christ, the mediator, mediating grace to us. And we know that she's not, a mediatrix in some sense, that she's independent from God. And perhaps that's why St. Maximian Kolbe would say the Mother of God is a creature. Again, remind me, we're not saying that she's divine. She's united with Christ, but she's God's most perfect creature. And Kolbe made it clear that the closer that one comes to Mary, the more graces they obtain. On the other hand, he would state as well, saying the more one distances oneself from her, the fewer graces they receive. So if one purposefully distances themselves from the Blessed Virgin Mary, because that's how grace comes to us, by God's design. So we know there are consequences in our spiritual life regarding to how we relate with the Immaculata. Father John Harden would put it this way: the more Marian we are, the more assurance we have of obtaining grace from Mary's Son through his mother. He says that deserves to be memorized. In a letter to one of the friars, we can imagine, remember Pope John Paul II even admitted at one point he struggled with regard to his understanding of Mary's role in all this, and he thought that maybe I can have too much devotion, or it somehow is taking us away from Christ, until he read True Devotion by St. Louis de Montfort. But at one point, one of the friars in St. Maximian Kolbe's community was struggling and having this similar temptation that maybe we're putting too much emphasis on Mary and she's drawing us away from Jesus. So this is how Father Maximian responded. He said, "It's not only hard, but impossible to approach Jesus without Mary. Getting closer to Jesus is no doubt a grace, and all graces come to us passing through her, just as Jesus himself came to us through her." And to alleviate any concerns regarding this particular friar's conscience, St. Maximian wrote rather directly concerning the closeness of Jesus and Mary in the distribution of graces. And he was pretty blunt on this to this particular young friar. But he said, "It's not about you thinking or feeling, but how things are in actual fact. Whether you think it or not, if you really love Jesus, then first of all, you want to accomplish his will in all things, and therefore also receive his grace in the manner established by him." Right? So this is by God's design how we receive grace. Right? It wasn't how Mary somehow merited this. In God's eternal plan of salvation, he designed it this way, that he wants to give us grace through the Blessed Virgin Mary, merited by his Son, Jesus Christ. God the Father gives us grace this way. That's pretty amazing. So it's very, I think, worthwhile to kind of think of that we'll find out in eternity exactly how all these graces, how intricately involved Our Lady was in praying and interceding for us, drawing us closer to her Son. And one thing that needs to be said, especially, is, as Father Joseph alluded to before, many people are kind of shocked if they don't know much about the Catholic faith, that we are very scriptural. And while this particular teaching you won't find explicitly in Scripture saying Mary is mediatrix of all graces, there are plenty of scriptural references showing Our Lady's role as a mediatrix of grace received in people's lives. So I'll give you a few of them here. This is from the great theologian, Father Gary Lagrange. And so he gives, I think, this excellent, very concise summary of Mary's role in receiving grace. So he said, Jesus sanctifies the precursor, John the Baptist, through Mary when she comes to visit Elizabeth. Through her, he confirms the faith of his disciples at Cana by performing the miracle for which she asked. Through her, he confirms John's faith on Calvary, saying, Son, behold thy mother. Through her, finally, the Holy Ghost gave himself to the apostles. For we read in Acts 1, verse 14, she prayed with them in the cenacle while they prepared themselves for the apostolate and for the light and strength and grace of Pentecost. And St. Maximian also, because as Catholics, right, we uphold Scripture as the inspired word of God, but we're also firmly rooted in sacred tradition and the magisterium of the Church. So Maximian Kolbe was very key to bringing in these strong magisterial teachings. And so he referenced Pope Leo XIII, an encyclical that he wrote, saying, absolutely nothing from this immense treasury of all the graces brought forth by the Lord is imparted to us by the will of God, except through Mary. Very clear, right? And Pope Pius X called Mary the dispensatrix of all the gifts that our Savior purchased for us by his death and by his blood. So it makes it clear that Christ is the source, but it comes to us through Mary. Pope Pius X, and this is an image I think is very helpful for us too. He goes back to two great saints in the tradition of the Church, St. Bernard of Clairvaux and St. Bernardine of Siena, with his image of Mary as aqueduct and Mary as the neck. The aqueduct is the channel, right, by which God's grace comes to us, and Mary is the neck, or Christ is the head of the Church, the mystical body. We are the body, and Mary is the neck, right? So the grace comes from Christ through Mary to us. A great image there. Now, I want to kind of conclude with just some aspects with regard to the spiritual battle, the spiritual warfare that we're all engaged in. St. Maximian Kolbe did not fail to describe some of the tactics of the devil regarding our relationship, our understanding of our relationship with the Blessed Virgin Mary and the grace that we receive from her intercession. So in the letter to clerics in Lviv in 1933, Father Maximian writes about the shortness of life and how the devil will allow devotions and even holiness on one condition. He said, the devil will allow us all forms of holiness, provided that we move away from the Immaculata, mediatrix of all graces, as long as love towards her fades away. And he says, when will each heart beating on earth finally belong to her? That was very fascinating. Because we can, there's a lot of devotions, and we might be drawn to particular ones or particular saints. But what he's saying is sometimes that can be, we can get so caught up in devotions too, that we lose focus of Christ, and we lose focus again of Our Lady's role in drawing us closer to Christ. So that was very fascinating. He said, the devil will allow us all forms of holiness, provided again that we move away from her, as long as, again, love toward her fades away. Now, 3 years later, in a conference, he further describes the intentions of our spiritual enemy after appealing to a wonderful truth. He said, even if we don't think about it, or when we pray to the Lord Jesus or the saints, all the graces we receive come to us through Mary alone. If we are unwilling to receive them from her, we shall get none. And in so acting, we are upsetting the order established by God's will. This is one reason why Satan tries by all means in his power to get us to break away from whatever binds us to the Immaculata. So God willed, again, to use Our Lady, again, by his design in the distribution of the graces that he wants to give us. And we know we need God's grace, right? We're weak. Our Lord said, apart from me, you can do nothing. We need the Lord. We need his grace. We need Our Lady's intercession. And this is something that, a question just very, very briefly, it has been brought up, that it doesn't mean that we have to explicitly think of Our Lady, you know, to receive grace. It's just the fact that the way God designed to give us grace comes through her. So with regard also to the spiritual battle for our souls, Marian devotion is also a powerful force for the health of our soul. And so another powerful line that St. Maximilian said is that even if Satan were to lead a soul to fall into the deepest depths, if he does not succeed in rooting out all devotion to the Immaculata, his prey will be far from certain. Right? We cling onto that devotion to Our Lady, trusting in her prayers to draw us to Jesus, no matter how far or how often we've stumbled or fallen. And on the other hand, Colby would say, he was convinced that if one severed his relationship with Our Lady purposely, distanced themselves from Our Lady, who is the mediatrix of all graces, that that soul would inevitably tumble down into the abyss. The devil is very aware of this, and so he'll do whatever he can to separate us from Our Lady. Again, Colby said in a conference that the devil by all means tries to distance us from devotion to Our Lady. Again, he'll suggest other holy devotions as long as not to her, because he knows he'll manage more easily, right, if we don't ask for her prayers and intercession for us. The final point I want to say is that St. Maximilian Kolbe noted how natural it is for us to desire to want a spiritual mother, a mother in the spiritual life. We have a longing for a mother in the spiritual life, and just as a biological mother nourishes and watches over her children, Kolbe notes that how reasonable it is that God would choose to give us supernatural life, that is sanctifying grace, God's own divine life within us, that he would choose to give it to us through a spiritual mother, through Our Lady's intercession. So I'll conclude, this is the final conclusion, with the collect prayer, which is the opening prayer to the Mass of Mary, a mediatrix of all graces, which is a Mass that St. Maximilian Kolbe would have prayed often, whenever he could, whenever it's available to him. And it still is an option in the extraordinary form of the Mass, the 1962 Missal. It's also an available votive Mass in our current Missal in Novus Ordo. So it can be offered. And this is the prayer that we'll conclude with from that Mass. O Lord Jesus Christ, our mediator with the Father, who has appointed the most blessed Virgin, thy Mother, to be also our Mother, and our mediatrix with thee, grant that whosoever shall approach thee for some favor may rejoice at obtaining all things through her, who livest and reignest with God the Father in the unity of the Holy Spirit, God forever and ever. Amen. Our Lady, mediatrix of all graces, pray for us. St. Maximilian Kolbe,
1: pray for us.
0: All right, thank you.

0: like I said, there's always more to learn. Thank you, Father Patrick. I learned a lot. So we're going to pray St. Maximilian Kolbe's consecration. You have the cards there on your table. So let's look toward the image of Our Lady as we make this prayer of total consecration. In the name of the Father, and of the Son, and of the Holy Spirit, amen. O Immaculata, Queen of heaven and earth, refuge of sinners, and our most loving Mother, God has willed to entrust the entire order of mercy to you. I, Joseph, a repentant sinner, cast myself at your feet, humbly imploring you to take me with all that I am and have, wholly to yourself as your possession and property. Please make of me, of all my powers of soul and body, of my whole life, death, and eternity, whatever most pleases you. If it pleases you, use all that I am and have without reserve, wholly to accomplish what I said of you. She will crush your head, and you alone have destroyed all the heresies in the world. Let me be a fit instrument in your immaculate and merciful hands for introducing and increasing your glory to the maximum in all the many strayed and indifferent souls, and thus help extend as far as possible the blessed kingdom of the Most Sacred Heart of Jesus. For wherever you enter, you obtain the grace of conversion and growth in holiness, since it is through your hands that all graces come to us from the Most Sacred Heart of Jesus. Allow me to praise you, O Sacred Virgin. In the name of the Father, and of the Son, and of the Holy Spirit.
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2: 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This is something Diana said earlier, and I found this same saying that I thought was really appropriate for me to say. Maximum Kolbe once said, "No one in the world can change truth." 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It is imperative that we continue our collective mission for Christ, to spread the word about His church. We are the body of Christ. It is our mission. As Mother Angelica would say, this station is brought to you by you. And keep us between your light and your electric bill.

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3: With your first order news from the Vatican and around the world, I'm Glenn Leverins with Catholic News Week in Review on Relevant Radio. Following the recitation of Sunday's Regina Caeli, Pope Leo noted that Sunday marked World Press Freedom Day, the annual day promoted by the United Nations Educational, Scientific, and Cultural Organization. Holy Father said, unfortunately, freedom of the press is often violated, sometimes blatantly and other times in subtle ways. He said, let us remember the many journalists and reporters who have fallen victim to wars and violence. At his weekly general audience Wednesday, Pope Leo continued to reflect on the Second Vatican Council's constitution on the Church, Lumen Gentium. Holy Father said the Church is the pilgrim people of God on earth, who, drawing precisely on the final promise, read and interpret the dynamics of history through the gospel, denouncing evil in all its forms and proclaiming, in word and deed, the salvation that Christ wishes to bring about for all humanity and his kingdom. The State Department says Secretary of State Marco Rubio and Pope Leo talked about the situation in the Middle East when they met this week and marked the first meeting between a member of the president's cabinet and the first American-born Holy Father in almost a year. The State Department said the closed-door meeting underscored the strong relationship between the U.S. and the Holy See. And South Florida celebrated the National Day of Prayer this week. The city of Pompano Beach encouraged people of all religious backgrounds to meet at the City Hall flagpole and join together for a moment of reflection.
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0: good to be here with you today. And I want to pray for you. Brooke Taylor's going to join me, Nick Sentovich, and so many people from around the country and around the world are going to be praying. So let's storm heaven together, you and me, and we will ask God in his great mercy to hear us. This is, to me, one of the most powerful times of prayer that you can experience, this hour of mercy where so many gather together. And you might be driving, you might be at home, you might be at work. If you can just take a moment, shut off the noise, and join us in prayer right now. And bring your intentions, bring your loved ones, bring those who are hurting to the foot of the cross, and ask Jesus to pour out his mercy upon them. I'm expecting great things to happen. So we will pray together. I'd like to ask you, a friend of mine, one of my former colleagues here at the network, and Mike, thanks for sending this along. He's working with a man named Tom Tarzian. And Tom, we're praying for you. This man is now in Houston. He is he's battling cancer, and he's completing his final round of chemo. And he's getting results of his scans he's getting it this weekend. I think it's tomorrow. So we're just praying for good news. Praying for those scan results to surprise the doctors. If you'd remember him in your prayers, and all who are carrying this particular type of cross, it can be very, very difficult. The body goes through a lot. So I just pray for fortitude and vigor and for complete restoration. If you are battling any sort of debilitating ailment, I want to pray for you, this chaplain in particular. Brooke, good to have you with me today. Good afternoon. Good to have you back.
1: Drew, you sound a little better. How you doing?
0: I do. I feel a lot better. Thank you very much for your prayers. I can't tell you how much better I feel. Carolina, how's she doing?
1: She's doing good. I want to thank Patrick Alog. He reached out and said, hey, there was someone, he's one of our producers, that called and said that someone was asking about Carolina because you had so graciously prayed for her and our family last week. She had a sedated dental procedure, and I realize, not super uncommon for individuals with disabilities or high sensory issues, because the sedation team allows, just to get into the mouth and do anything that needs to be done, fill cavities, take x-rays. So the last time she had this was actually 6 years ago in 2020. Wow. I brush her teeth every day, but we didn't know if she was going to have any cavities or what that would look like. And the dentist had said, don't be surprised if we may even have to do a root canal. And I thought, well, she doesn't show any mouth pain, but he said sometimes it can fly under the radar. So I was so grateful that after the procedure, the doctor sat me down and said she has zero cavities. Wow. Her teeth are beautiful. It was super easy. And it was such a wonderful moment. But I think what was really interesting is he was very focused on making sure that he said, you should be proud of yourself. And he was, because I think when you get good news, it's hard to accept. If something's wrong, I think with kids, it's like, oh, it's my fault, or where did I fall short? But when it's good news, it's like, well, it's all them, And I think as parents, we can do that sometimes. And so it was just a good lesson for me to be grateful for that. It's like, well, she has good genetics or all these things, but God is good. And she handled the procedure well, and it was just really sweet. And I think for a lot of parents, all of us, we can't see the incalculable ways that just being there and being present and helping others and giving somebody a smile, that it does make a difference. And so as we approach Mother's Day, I guess I just want to offer that too, especially to moms, because you're always busy, like, what, on to the next thing. Okay, I need to help this one over here, or I'm really praying about this. We're always praying and carrying all these things in our heart like Our Lady. But it was just a praise report moment where we could celebrate.
0: I say it all the time. You're such a good mom, because I know she demands so much time. So congratulations, well, first of all.
1: Thanks.
0: Great job taking care of her dental hygiene. That's that's a big victory there. But thanks. It is. I mean, I think about, you say she gets up early, and it's just, it's just a lot of work.
1: Yeah, but and that's the thing as parents. It's love, and it's a privilege. So to hear good news, you want to celebrate those wins. Yeah. And that's definitely a moment. So I know, again, as a family here, we pray for each other. We grieve with one another, and this is a definite praise moment. So thank you.
0: I thought of you in a particular area when I was in Czestochowa, because I know you shared the story of Carolina, and you'll have to do that again at some point in the future. But when I was there and I was praying, I remembered you'd pray there also. So I lifted up you and your family in a particular way.
1: Thanks, Drew. Yeah, her orphanage was just a few blocks from Yasnagora, where Our Lady of Częstochowa is, which is, that's a story in and of itself, really a miracle. So thank you for praying.
0: Amazing stuff. Well, thank you for praying with me. Nick also praying with us today. Nick, good afternoon. Good to have you in studio.
2: Thanks so much, Drew. Good to be here.
0: All right. So what's going on? Anything we need to start off with?
2: Yeah, well, we talked for the first half hour of the show about Iran and also Secretary Rubio's visit to the Vatican later this week. So just prayers for peace in our world, and that those talks would be fruitful.
0: Yes, great prayers. All right, let's pray. We'll pray right now for you. If you are on hold, I will get you on the air. At least I'll do my best to do that. And thank you for your patience. But let's pray. In the name of the Father, and of the Son, and of the Holy Spirit. Amen. You expired, Jesus, but the source of life gushed forth for souls, and the ocean of mercy opened up for the whole world. O font of life, unfathomable divine mercy, envelop the whole world and empty yourself out upon us. O blood and water, which gushed forth from the heart of Jesus as a fountain of mercy for us.
1: I trust in you.
0: O blood and water, which gushed forth from the heart of Jesus as a fountain of mercy for us.
1: I trust in you.
0: O blood and water, which gushed forth from the heart of Jesus as a fountain of mercy for us.
1: I trust in you.
0: Our Father who art in heaven, hallowed be thy name. Thy kingdom come, thy will be done on earth as it is in heaven.
1: Give us this day our daily bread, and forgive us our trespasses, as we forgive those who trespass against us. And lead us not into temptation, but deliver us from evil. Amen.
0: Hail Mary, full of grace, the Lord is with thee. Blessed art thou among women, and blessed is the fruit of thy womb, Jesus.
1: Holy Mary, Mother of God, pray for us sinners now and at the hour of our death. Amen.
0: And I believe in God, the Father Almighty, the Creator of heaven and earth, and in Jesus Christ, his only Son, our Lord, who was conceived by the Holy Spirit and was born of a virgin, Mary. He suffered under Pontius Pilate, was crucified, died, and was buried. He descended into hell on the third day. He rose again from the dead. He ascended into heaven and is seated at the right hand of God the Father Almighty. From there he shall come to judge the living and the dead.
1: I believe in the Holy Spirit, the Holy Catholic Church, the communion of saints, the forgiveness of sins, the resurrection of the body, and life everlasting. Amen.
0: Amen. All right, our first call today. We'll begin with Mary. She's in Dixon, California. Hi, Mary.
3: Hi, Drew. Hi, Brooke.
1: Hi, Mary.
3: Okay. My mother has a 3-inch wound on the bottom of her butt. She got it from the nursing home. It's flaming red. The skin is peeling off because they scrubbed her too hard when they were washing her bottom. And she's been in bed for 2 months, and she acts like she's dead, no life in her. So miraculously heal her bottom. The reason why she hurt herself is she fell outside 2 months ago. There's no rail. So shout out to everyone to get a rail in your front yard, in the garage, and in your back door. Is a lot cheaper than paying a caretaker for 24 hours a day, which she is doing. She has to pay $19,000 for a 24-hour caretaker for only 1 month.
1: Oh, Mary.
0: That's crazy.
3: Yeah, it's ridiculous.
0: Well, Mary, let's pray. Let's pray for your mom right now. Let's pray for you, too. Mm-hmm. She's lucky to have such a beautiful daughter. And I do want to pray for the elderly, those who are, in recovery right now or in homes, those who are dependent upon others. Lord, you fortify, you heal, you embrace. I ask in a particular way for her, Mary's mom, that you really bless and you heal her. You know, moments like this, so often we're invited to stand at the foot of the cross where, if you're going through suffering right now, I just want you to know it's not meaningless. It is not, but it is so mysteriously joined to Christ's own wounds. And that's what I want to encourage you to do. If you are suffering in any way right now, do not waste it. St. Faustina, she wrote in her diary, she had this vision of people who were carrying the cross, and how different people carried it differently, and those who most embraced their cross like Christ reflected him the most in the next life. And she said that, after having this experience before the Trinity, that she would suffer all of the martyrs, all the sufferings of all the martyrs of the world. It meant moving just 1 degree, or experiencing God 1 degree fuller in heaven. Suffering can be a real grace for us, and it can be meritorious, and it can be conversionary. So let's embrace our crosses today. Let's ask God, who is love and mercy himself, and who is a healer, to bring relief to those who certainly need it. Eternal Father, we offer you the body, blood, soul, and divinity of your dearly beloved Son, our Lord Jesus Christ.
1: In atonement for our sins and those of the whole world.
0: For the sake of his sorrowful passion.
1: Have mercy on us and on the whole world.
0: For the sake of his sorrowful passion.
1: Have mercy on us and on the whole world.
0: For the sake of his sorrowful passion.
1: Have mercy on us and on the whole world.
0: For the sake of his sorrowful passion.
1: Have mercy on us and on the whole world.
0: For the sake of his sorrowful passion.
1: Have mercy on us and on the whole world.
0: For the sake of his sorrowful passion.
1: Have mercy on us and on the whole world.
0: For the sake of his sorrowful passion.
1: Have mercy on us and on the whole world.
0: For the sake of his sorrowful passion.
1: Have mercy on us and on the whole world.
0: For the sake of his sorrowful passion.
1: Have mercy on us and on the whole world.
0: For the sake of his sorrowful passion.
1: Have mercy on us and on the whole world.
0: All right, Terry is in Neenah, Wisconsin. That's near Green Bay. Hey, Terry, good afternoon.
4: Good afternoon. Can you hear me?
0: I can. Yes, ma'am.
4: Okay. I'd like to have prayer warriors for my friend Fred, who's been taken now just down to cardiac for cardiac catheterization to determine if he has any heart blockage. And if you could keep him in his prayers and ask for a miracle so that he can have his strength, just recovery, strength renewed, and health restored. So you can live a long, independent Catholic life.
0: All right, let's pray for that, Terry. Let's pray for you, too. Thanks for calling in, and we'll pray for your friend undergoing. Some people may not have been able to hear her. Your signal is breaking up a little bit. Cardiac procedure. My producer, my call screener, is telling me also his kidney stones. That can be very painful. So, look, God knows these crosses. He's not distant from them, and he's intimately connected, so... let's pray right now to the great healer. Mercy's not abstract at all. In fact, I think it's very active, especially very present in those who are suffering. Let's offer the pain, the fear, the uncertainty. Right now, we'll give it to the heart of the Lord, and we'll trust that every heartbeat, every moment of discomfort is known by God, and that he will hear every one of these prayers. And Lord, we trust in you as we pray, Eternal Father. We offer you the body, blood, soul, and divinity of your dearly beloved Son, our Lord Jesus Christ.
1: In atonement for our sins and those of the whole world.
0: For the sake of his sorrowful passion.
1: Have mercy on us and on the whole world.
0: For the sake of his sorrowful passion.
1: Have mercy on us and on the whole world.
0: For the sake of his sorrowful passion.
1: Have mercy on us and on the whole world.
0: For the sake of his sorrowful passion.
1: Have mercy on us and on the whole world.
0: For the sake of his sorrowful passion.
1: Have mercy on us and on the whole world.
0: For the sake of his sorrowful passion.
1: Have mercy on us and on the whole world.
0: For the sake of his sorrowful passion.
1: Have mercy on us and on the whole world.
0: For the sake of his sorrowful passion.
1: Have mercy on us and on the whole world.
0: For the sake of his sorrowful passion.
1: Have mercy on us and on the whole world.
0: For the sake of his sorrowful passion.
1: Have mercy on us and on the whole world.
0: Marilyn is in Orlando. Before I jump over to her, let me go to Nick right now, who's in the studio with us. Nick's taking your intentions off of social media, and you can send him a post at Drew Mariani Show. That's on our X platform. Of course, we are live on Relevant Radio Plus YouTube, and where else are we, Nick? Facebook. It's the other place you can check us out. So.
2: A lot of places.
0: What's coming in?
2: Drew, Liz is praying for her husband, Alan, who had open-heart surgery last Monday. Today they put in a feeding tube because he's unable to swallow on his own due to the late effects of radiation therapy from 15 years ago. Juana is praying for the soul of Eduardo, who just passed away of cancer. She's asking for strength for his mother, grandmother, and other family members. Thank you so much. And also Juana's praying for herself because today is her birthday.
0: Happy birthday.
2: Bill is praying for the repose of the soul of a young man named Colin, who took his own life recently. His girlfriend is the daughter of a friend, praying for healing for her and for all his loved ones. Carla is praying for her children to come back to the sacraments and for the veil to be lifted so her daughter can see, heal, and feel the truth and leave her disordered relationship. Carmen is praying for brother-in-law Pat, who's battling brain cancer, for his complete healing. Also for his wife Trina, that God will continue to give her the strength as she cares for her husband. And also, Carmen's praying that her marriage is healed and all Catholic marriages that are going through hardships to be healed. Fabiana is praying prayers that she can find a husband and also praying that her cousin Danny gets pregnant. Finally, Claudette is praying for her daughter's recovery from a very bad infection in her knee, requiring surgery and hospitalization for a week. She's also coming out for her daughter's graduation. May she be okay and make it through that day.
0: Let's lift up all those intentions. I want to pray in a particular way for those in disordered relationships and for those who have lost loved ones, by accident, tragedy, or by suicide. And this is such a beautiful prayer, the Divine Mercy Chaplet. God is love and mercy itself. He's told St. Faustina that no mind, be it human or angelic, will ever be able to fathom the depths of his mercy. I am convinced that when we take our final breath, we cross to the other side, what awaits us is going to be astounding, and so many mysteries are going to unfold before us, and we'll be astounded. You know, they say Divine Mercy is the astonishment of the angels. It's the wonder of the saints. And I just want to give you a word to comfort, because the Church teaches us never to despair over the salvation of those who've taken their own lives. I mean, God's judgment is perfect, but his love is unfathomable. You know, and offer masses and rosaries and chaplets for those souls. And I want to pray for you now, especially those going through these very difficult moments. Eternal Father, we offer you the body, blood, soul, and divinity. Let me get Marilyn before we begin. Forgive me, Marilyn. I almost jumped away from you in Orlando. Let me add you to this decade. Go right ahead.
5: Yes, I'm asking for the fair voyage to hope that my scan that I had good results next week, so and that my whole family would return to the sacraments of the Church. And those are my requests. Thank you so much for your help.
0: Got it. I'm grateful for your call today. I want to pray for good results for you, okay? But in particular, I know the Lord hears the prayer of conversion. It's one that's always heard. I really believe he responds with grace. So, Lord, we thank you, and we give you our hearts and all these intentions again as we pray. Eternal Father, we offer you the body, blood, soul, and divinity of your dearly beloved Son, our Lord Jesus Christ,
1: in atonement for our sins and those of the whole world.
0: For the sake of his sorrowful passion,
1: have mercy on us and on the whole world.
0: For the sake of his sorrowful passion,
1: have mercy on us and on the whole world.
0: For the sake of his sorrowful passion,
1: have mercy on us and on the whole world.
0: For the sake of his sorrowful passion,
1: have mercy on us and on the whole world.
0: For the sake of his sorrowful passion,
1: have mercy on us and on the whole world.
0: For the sake of his sorrowful passion,
1: have mercy on us and on the whole world.
0: For the sake of his sorrowful passion,
1: have mercy on us and on the whole world.
0: For the sake of his sorrowful passion,
1: have mercy on us and on the whole world.
0: For the sake of his sorrowful passion,
1: have mercy on us and on the whole world.
0: For the sake of his sorrowful passion,
1: have mercy on us and on the whole world.
0: All right, Summerdale, New Jersey, close to Philly. Jay, good afternoon. How are you?
6: Hi, Drew. Thank you for taking my call.
0: You're welcome.
6: I have a few prayer intentions I wanted to ask. For my one is my sister-in-law, Liz. She's been in and out of the hospital so many times in the past 6 months. And right now she's in ICU and suffering from MRSA and a lot of other health issues that they can't quite put their hand on yet. And I just ask that she can have a complete recovery, but for her sake as well as my brother, who's been her advocate all this time. Second is for my wife's cousin Kathy, who is suffering from serious diabetes and a swollen leg, and has a lot of overwhelming financial issues that could lose her home soon. And lastly, I just ask if you could also pray. I'm dealing with a lot of multiple health issues, and I just be able to ask for some healing and grace to deal with all these. Thank you so much for everything you're doing.
0: Thank you, Jay. Let's pray for you right now. I'm glad you got through today. Sometimes it's hard to get through on these phones. And just really, Lord, I ask you to embrace this man. You are the divine healer. Draw him close to you and restore his body. I pray for every one of these intentions he brought forward. And I do want to pray for those struggling financially today. You know, he made that intention of somebody who may be in jeopardy now of losing their home. And that can be devastating. Lord, I give you those who are underemployed and unemployed, those looking for work, but those really who are drowning in debt and do not see a way out. You are a God of providence. And I just ask you to provide not only materially but spiritually to give peace in the midst of this financial storm, clarity in the decisions that need to be made, and the grace to trust even when that future feels uncertain. And I ask that for all of us as we pray. Eternal Father, we offer you the body, blood, soul, and divinity of your dearly beloved Son, our Lord Jesus Christ,
1: in atonement for our sins and those of the whole world.
0: For the sake of his sorrowful passion,
1: have mercy on us and on the whole world.
0: For the sake of his sorrowful passion, passion.
1: Have mercy on us and on the whole world.
0: For the sake of his sorrowful passion.
1: Have mercy on us and on the whole world.
0: For the sake of his sorrowful passion.
1: Have mercy on us and on the whole world.
0: For the sake of his sorrowful passion.
1: Have mercy on us and on the whole world.
0: For the sake of his sorrowful passion.
1: Have mercy on us and on the whole world.
0: For the sake of his sorrowful passion.
1: Have mercy on us and on the whole world.
0: For the sake of his sorrowful passion.
1: Have mercy on us and on the whole world.
0: For the sake of his sorrowful passion.
1: Have mercy on us and on the whole world.
0: For the sake of his sorrowful passion.
1: Have mercy on us and on the whole world.
0: All right, let me grab another call or two if I can. Christine is in Chicago. Hi, Christine.
7: Hi, thank you for taking my call. Thank you for your service, and may God bless you all big time over there.
0: Thank you
7: so much for being there for us. My prayer petition is one that Jesus asked us to pray for in the Our Father, and that is that we please all pray that God's will be done on earth as it is in heaven. It would be a wonderful thing to pray for, and I thank you.
0: Such a beautiful prayer. Thank you so much. You know, it's the perfect prayer, really, if you think about it. You know, we're called to surrender, to place everything into the hands of the Father, who sees everything from the beginning to the end. And that's Matthew 6:10. It says, you know, your will be done on earth as it is in heaven. Those aren't just words. They're really an act of trust and a quiet confidence that God's plan is greater than anything we're facing right now. And he sees the end. So let's have faith and confidence. And I'll sneak Allie in. She's in the Bay Area in California. Hi, Allie. Good afternoon.
8: Good afternoon. So I would like prayers for, and they found an unidentified woman who committed suicide on the railroad tracks. And the only way to identify her, they're asking for help, is she has a broken heart tattoo on her wrist. Oh. So I felt kind of sorry, really sorry for her. So I'm calling in.
0: Now, you don't know the suffering that people go through. Allie, thank you. I want to pray for you. Lord, please hear Allie's heart and all the intentions that she has in it. I give to you, though, the soul of this young woman. I give you those who are having suicidal ideations, struggling with anxiety, depression, those who are being trafficked and abused. But, Lord, I pray for the family who's lost this daughter, and we pray in a particular way for resolution to the situation. I do pray for those who've gone before us, Lord. And I just ask for your mercy on them. And I pray for those who are dealing with very hidden struggles in this moment. I just ask for your mercy. Read our hearts, Lord. In your mercy, answer us. Eternal Father, we offer you the body, blood, soul, and divinity of your dearly beloved Son, our Lord Jesus Christ.
1: In atonement for our sins and those of the whole world.
0: For the sake of his sorrowful passion.
1: Have mercy on us and on the whole world.
0: For the sake of his sorrowful passion.
1: Have mercy on us and on the whole world.
0: For the sake of his sorrowful passion.
1: Have mercy on us and on the whole world.
0: For the sake of his sorrowful passion.
1: Have mercy on us and on the whole world.
0: For the sake of his sorrowful passion.
1: Have mercy on us and on the whole world.
0: For the sake of his sorrowful passion.
1: Have mercy on us and on the whole world.
0: For the sake of his sorrowful passion.
1: Have mercy on us and on the whole world.
0: For the sake of his sorrowful passion.
1: Have mercy on us and on the whole world.
0: For the sake of his sorrowful passion.
1: Have mercy on us and on the whole world.
0: For the sake of his sorrowful passion.
1: Have mercy on us and on the whole world.
0: Holy God, Holy Mighty One, Holy Immortal One.
1: Have mercy on us and on the whole world.
0: Holy God, Holy Mighty One, Holy Immortal One.
1: Have mercy on us and on the whole world.
0: Holy God, Holy Mighty One, Holy Immortal One.
1: Have mercy on us and on the whole world.
0: Eternal God, in whom mercy is endless and the treasury of compassion inexhaustible, please look kindly upon us and increase your mercy in us so that in difficult moments we may not despair nor become despondent, but with great confidence submit ourselves to your holy will, which is love and mercy itself. Jesus, I trust in you. Jesus, I trust in you. Jesus, I trust in you. Our Lady, Queen of Heaven,
1: pray for us.
0: Our Lady of Champion,
1: pray for us.
0: Our Lady of Guadalupe,
1: pray for us.
0: Mother of Mercy,
1: pray for us.
0: Our Lady, Reconciler of Peoples and Nations,
1: pray for us.
0: Virgin Most Powerful,
1: pray for us.
0: Virgin Most Sorrowful,
1: pray for us.
0: St. Joseph,
1: pray for us.
0: St. Faustina,
1: pray for us.
0: St. John Paul II,
1: pray for us.
0: St. Peregrine,
1: pray for us.
0: St. Jose Maria Escriva,
1: pray for us.
0: St. Patrick,
1: pray for us.
0: St. Andrew,
1: pray for us.
0: St. Nicholas,
1: pray for us.
0: St. Elizabeth,
1: pray for us.
0: Blessed Michael Sapochko,
1: pray for us.
0: All you angels and saints,
1: pray for us.
0: In the name of the Father, and of the Son, and of the Holy Spirit.
1: St. Florian today.
0: St. Florian,
1: pray for us.
0: Pray for us, and all you angels and saints. Brooke, thank you.
1: Thanks,
0: Always
1: Drew.
0: Good to pray with you. We'll catch up again, okay?
1: My honor. Thanks.
0: God bless. It's Brooke Taylor. Thanks to Nick, too, who's also with us. Hey, you might want to stay tuned. Next conversation is a fascinating one. Noah's Ark. I mean, was it myth? Was it a story? Or was it real? Is there evidence of a global flood? Or even an ark itself? There's been some weird findings recently of subterranean caverns and scientists who think they may have found Noah's Ark. Also, this mystery, you know, I think it was Genesis who spoke about how these how the water welled from subterranean caverns. There are flood stories, accounts in every habitable continent. Ancient Mesopotamian texts like the Epic of Gilgamesh, they describe a great flood, a man who survived in a vessel, and the traditions are in the Americas. They found them in the caves of North American Indians and Asia and Australia, and they all speak of this catastrophic deluge. When we come back, I'll fill you in on the latest findings, some of the science behind it, and whether or not they're close to revealing the Ark of Noah. That and more straight ahead.
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one of their priests killed in the cyclone, and of course a lot of their lay people have been killed as well. Father Sixtus, serving in Kansas on loan to the Diocese of Wichita, and he was in this parish, and after Mass, I was amazed. The entire parish knelt down and made a time of thanksgiving. And then they walked out silently. And I asked the people of the parish, I said, "Have you guys always done this?" And they said, "Well, we've always prayed the rosary before Mass, but after Mass was over, it used to be a circus in here." And then Father Sixtus one day popped his head back out from the sacristy. He said, "What are you doing? You should be on your knees thanking Jesus." Now the entire parish kneels, makes a time of thanksgiving, and then they go out silently and they begin to visit outside. I was at a parish in South Dakota where after Mass on Sunday, everybody knelt and made a thanksgiving. And I asked the pastor they were praying together. And I asked the pastor if there was anything in particular about the prayers that they were doing. I remember that he said the last prayer they pray together is a Hail Mary for the next member of their parish who will die. For the grace of a happy death. For the next parishioner to die. Can you imagine the grace that is flowing when a parish community kneels down together to thank the Lord for Holy Communion and then praise the Hail Mary for that next person who will go to face the Lord? That they will have the grace of a holy death. We need to make time of thanksgiving for the gift of Holy Communion. The third liturgical moment when we meet the Lord Jesus is when we make visits to the Blessed Sacrament and spend time in adoration of our Lord. When we come into the presence of the Blessed Sacrament, whether the Lord is reserved in the tabernacle or whether He is exposed in the monstrance, we are spending time in His Divine Majesty's presence. St. Teresa of Avila said that spending time in the presence of the Blessed Sacrament is like a courtier or a servant waiting upon their king. If a servant is waiting upon their king and he never calls upon them all day long, say they're the butler, they hold the wine goblet, and the king isn't interested in having any wine that day, but the servant is there ready. They have been faithful even if they're never called. And it is like that for us. We are servants waiting upon our Lord. If He calls upon us, if He engages us in conversation, that's great. But even if we feel nothing, even if we have nothing to say, we don't know what to say and the Lord doesn't engage us, we are still present there with Him. Faithfully watching and waiting upon Him. And He will touch our lives. There was a man that St. John Vianney used to see sitting in the back of his church, sitting there looking at the tabernacle. And he asked the man, "What do you say to Jesus as you sit here?" He said, "Father, I don't say anything. I look at Jesus and Jesus looks at me." My friends, that is a prayer. To just look at Jesus, to just open ourselves up to Him, is a very important prayer. Many lives have been changed and many vocations have been strengthened through spending time in our Lord's Eucharistic presence. I remember many years ago, I had the privilege of hearing Mother Teresa of Calcutta when she came to Louisville, Kentucky. It was 1989. And one of the things that Mother Teresa talked about with the 6,000 of us that were there to hear her was about spending time in Eucharistic adoration. The Missionaries of Charity had had a practice for years of making a daily holy hour.
They would have an hour of quiet.

0: quiet prayer before the Blessed Sacrament in the early morning. And then after Mass, they would go out and they would work all day among the poorest of the poor.
1: You're listening to Father Ben Cameron speak about the Sacrament of Holy Eucharist. 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
0: And the sisters came to Mother Teresa and they said, "Mother, our work is so hard. We need more time for prayer. Can we have another holy hour in the mid-afternoon?" And Mother Teresa thought, how will they be able to do all their work? We've got so much work. But she decided to give it a try. And they started having an afternoon holy hour as well. And Mother Teresa told us that the sisters accomplished more than they ever did before. It was like God multiplied their time because of the time they spent in His presence. That is the source of their strength. They're one of the strongest orders in the entire world. One of the toughest orders in the world. That is their strength. The time in prayer before our Blessed Lord Jesus. Archbishop Fulton Sheen made a daily holy hour. And that was the source of his strength. All of his preaching was not based on... He researched and he did his writing, but his strength and his inspiration came from the time in the presence of the Blessed Sacrament. I have a friend from my hometown. His name is Father John Cummings. And Father John was ordained out of one of the more liberal seminaries in our country. Father John was not formed very well, didn't really learn that much about the priesthood and the why and wherefore of the priesthood. After a few years, Father John wasn't even sure why he was doing it, and he took a leave of absence. A lot of times when a guy takes a leave of absence, he never comes back. Father John was working in a factory in Lafayette, Indiana. And another priest friend of mine came to Lafayette to start an adoration chapel. Father Joe DeLuca went and started this adoration chapel. And after the chapel was well established, Father John one day remembered being in the Catholic grade school and going to make a visit to the Blessed Sacrament. And he thought, I'm going to go and make a holy hour today. And he said he really intended to just go and make one holy hour that one time. But the next day, he found himself drawn back to that chapel to make a holy hour. And the day after that, and the day after that. And for 9 months, Father John found himself drawn back to that chapel to make a holy hour. He got his vocation back. Father John is no longer the confused young priest that he was before. He is a strong, devout, Eucharistic-centered priest. And soon after he got his first parish, he asked me to come and do a parish mission for him. And this little church, the first thing he did when he got into that church, became the pastor, is he took Jesus out of the corner and put him right back in the center where he belonged. He took one of the saints and put him over in that corner. The Eucharist, the daily holy hour, was the source of his strength. Now, not all of us can make a daily holy hour. Most lay people can't make a daily holy hour. But what about a weekly holy hour? In many places now we have adoration chapels. It's one of the strengths of the church in the United States is how many adoration chapels we have. Do you know that we have more adoration chapels per capita, per number of Catholics, than any other country in the world with the possible exception of the Philippines? We have more adoration chapels here than there are in Italy or France or a lot of other traditionally Catholic countries. And that is one of the reasons why things are getting stronger in the church in America, because of adoration. If you have an adoration chapel, or if you have a parish that keeps the doors open for part of the day, make a holy hour once a week. Whether Jesus is exposed or whether he's still in the tabernacle, he's there. And that time of intimacy with Jesus in prayer, even if you're like the old man and you don't have anything to say and you just sit there and look at him, the Lord is going to work in your heart. And he's going to draw you closer to himself. It is the source of our power. I have one more story I'd like to share with you. In my most recent trip to Australia, I've only been back for 3 weeks, I did a mission for a wonderful priest named Father Roger Ryan at St. Jared's Parish. St. Gerard, we would say. They say Jared. St. Jared's Parish. Father Ryan told me of something that happened very early on in his priesthood. He was the assistant pastor of the cathedral in Melbourne. And in the cathedral parish, they have two hospitals. And as the assistant pastor, his duty was to visit the hospitals every day. And one of these hospitals was a cancer hospital. And there was a particular ward that was just men dying of cancer. And several times a week, he would go to visit these men on this ward and bring them Holy Communion. Two of the four men on that ward were Catholic. And he would come in and bring them Holy Communion. I don't know if it was every day, but several days a week that he would be there on their ward. And one day, one of the other men, who was an Anglican, who I think was a Mason, said, "Father, can I talk to you?" So Father Ryan stopped to talk to him some. And said, "Father, I've been watching you come in and bring Holy Communion to these men. And every time you come in, I sense the presence of God. I can feel the presence of God. And I see these men and they receive the Eucharist and I see the peace on their faces and in their hearts, their souls. Father, I want to receive the real Jesus before I die." Father said, "Okay, we can take care of that. How about you think about it for a couple days and I'll be back a couple days from now and I'll begin your instruction." The man said, "No, Father. No. Not a couple days. I need to receive Jesus today." "What about I come back this afternoon?" "Father, I need to receive Jesus. I believe." Father gave him quick instruction, received him into the church, gave him his first Holy Communion, and got a phone call about 2 hours later that the man had died. Was his first Holy Communion and his Viaticum at the same time. The real Jesus. That same real Jesus wants to touch the lives of every one of us. Wants to be the King and center of our hearts. Come into his divine presence often. Prepare yourselves well each and every time that you are coming to Holy Mass. Receive him as often as you can in Holy Communion. Open your hearts to the grace that Jesus Christ wants to give you. Because our Eucharistic Lord Jesus wants to draw all of us to himself, to make us all saints, and through our sanctity, to transform the world around us.
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3: Hello, my name is Father Eustace Sequeira, and I'm a missionary in Zambia. in Central Africa. Today on Faith Matters, I'd like to speak to you about mission. Each one of us has been baptized, and in that baptism, we were all given the mission that Jesus gave to his apostles. In Mark chapter 16, verse 15, we read, "Go out into the whole world and preach the gospel to the whole creation." That message is what we practice as Christians through our very baptism. But of course, not each one of us can do that, but we are called to do that in whatever way we can. The apostles were sent out into the whole world. They went out to all the different countries around Europe, to Asia and Africa. And since then, those who were performing the work of the apostles have as well done so. And it goes on to this day. The church is a church that is missionary. It is one Catholic apostolic, as we say in the Nicene Creed. And so we go out and preach the word. Now all of us know about Mission Sunday. And Mission Sunday is the one opportunity we have to take part very actively and very determinedly in the mission of the church. We have people out there who are doing the work that the apostles did. But they need the work to be supported by each one of us who have the mission in our baptism. And that work is to do Christ's work, to bring his message out to the people where they live and where they work. And for that, Mission Sunday is a way of collecting all the material goods that we can through our collections in every church, in every city, in every state, and we go on making our contributions, which are then distributed to the needy parts of the mission of today of the church. I hope you will remember that when you offer something on Mission Sunday, you are offering something to keep the church evangelical, to keep the church bringing the message of Christ to all.
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5: Being on television, he made a lot of money, but he gave it all to the propagation of the faith. I believe, and I don't know whether I should be quoted on this, I know it was over $17 million.
6: How many of us would do that with our paycheck?
7: We went to his apartment, very humble, nothing fancy. My children were very impressed with the idea that there wasn't anything fancy there and that it was very simple. I think they were expecting lots of, you know, fancy things and ruffles and gold, I think, and it was not there.
8: We don't know how much money he handed out, but from witnesses, there must have been a lot.
6: One after the other, men would come over and press money into his hands, and he would see a beggar on the street and take it out of his coat pocket and hand it to that person. As though he was saying, "I'm not giving you the money. The gentleman who gave it to me is taking care of you." So that was his view of money. Whatever you get, you give.
9: You know, he'd go out, he'd come back without his coat. And they'd say, "Where's your coat? You don't have a coat, it's cold out." "Well, I met someone, they needed the coat." So he would give it.
10: If you ever went to his house and you said, "Well, I like this, it's a beautiful statue," the next thing you'd know, it'd be in your hands.
5: I used to tell my children, don't admire anything because he'd make them take it home. And it didn't matter what it was.
6: On one of his birthdays, I gave him a clock. And when I did, I said, "Bishop, don't give it away." And he said, "I won't." And years later, when he was home from the hospital and recovering from open heart surgery, I was sitting in his bedroom and I looked at the foot of the bed and I said, "That's a lovely clock." I didn't remember giving it. And he said, oh, take it back. You take it. And then I remembered what it was. So he gave it away.
11: Well, one time I think it was maybe somebody he knew or something was giving me a very lovely gift. And I said, oh, I don't know. I just, you know, I don't know whether I should take this or not. And he said, well, Joan, he said, you take it, but always hold possessions with a detached spirit. And I've never forgotten it, because that meant a lot to me. And I think that's a good way to live.
12: I heard a story that he was walking down the street and he saw a woman was there. And she said, oh, Bishop Sheen, couldn't you come upstairs? My boys really love you. The boys had very bad teeth, from what I understand, and things like that. And so Bishop Sheen kept contact with them and then arranged for them to get medical treatment, to get dental work. Could they do anything for him? No. He just tried to meet each person, I believe, as Christ would meet them.
6: His Christ-likeness was his ability to be with and among people. And to before people. I don't think he ever did anything really for himself.
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20: 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Awareness of harm has never been required to make an act morally wrong, nor should it. A drunken woman, for example, passed out at a fraternity party, might never know she was raped by three men. Does her lack of awareness somehow make the rape acceptable? Of course not. A morally wrong act is morally wrong whether or not it is observed or felt.
19: 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We always treat such patients with the utmost respect and care, despite their being totally unaware of their circumstances and their bodily integrity.
20: Absolutely.
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23: In the book of Genesis, chapter 3, verse 19, we read, "Into dust you shall return." 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
1: The good news is that as we struggle and God pours grace into us and we correspond and we rise and we fall, rise and fall, God in His infinite mercy loves us, keeps us going, gives us strength and courage and joy. 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Be joyful. 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I want you to know your dignity. I want you to know how great you are before God.
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26: Sunday is here, and a good day to rest is a good day to pray. Good morning, I'm Paul Sadek. 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In the Missal, it's liturgical year A, cycle 2. Sunday is a day to pray the glorious mysteries of the Rosary. Today we hear Jesus preparing his disciples for the time when he will no longer walk with them. He promises, I will not leave you orphans. The Father will send them and us another advocate, the Spirit, who will be with us always. When the Spirit comes to us, we will realize that we have a most intimate relationship with our God. Jesus is in the Father, and we are in Jesus, and He is in us. Let's offer this day to the Lord. My Lord and Father, inspire my thoughts, words, and actions, and accompany them with your aid so that I may undertake all my activities according to your will and out of love for you. I ask this through Christ our Lord. Amen. And with Pope Leo XIV, we pray that everyone, from large producers to small consumers, be committed to avoid wasting food and to ensure that everyone has access to quality food. 10 Minutes with Jesus is a guided meditation on the Gospel of the Day prepared by a Catholic priest. Here's today's 10 Minutes with Jesus.
27: My Lord and my God, I firmly believe that you are here, that you see me, that you hear me. I adore you with profound reverence. I ask your pardon for my sins and the grace to make this time of prayer fruitful. My Mother Immaculate, St. Joseph, my Father and Lord, my guardian angel, intercede for me. Lord Jesus, we also invite the Holy Spirit into this time of prayer because we want to open our hearts to speak to you and to hear what you have to say to us. And we need the gift of the Holy Spirit to be able to do that. That kind of flows through all of the readings from Masses today. We find Philip going to the Samaritans in the first reading, and they have been intrigued. They have been won over in some sense by the preaching of the good news, but also because of the miracle and what they have seen and heard being consistent with the message of the gospel. But they've not yet received the gift of the Holy Spirit. And so the disciples go there to baptize them. And that's kind of a sense of what we need, is that sometimes we can be convinced of an argument. Sometimes we can be drawn in by beauty. But until we leave room in our hearts for the Holy Spirit, then it's only ever going to be just a kind of an emotion or just a passing interest. But when we open ourselves up to you, Lord, and to the gift of the Spirit that you send to us, then it becomes something much more. It becomes something that opens us up to this whole plan of salvation. And that's exactly what happens to the Samaritans in the first reading. Then we hear in the second reading at Mass today about how we have to kind of preach the gospel in a way that is sort of consistent with how we live our lives. I think there's a big key here to the effectiveness sometimes of how we as Christians show good example to the rest of the world. It's this integrity of life that perfectly syncs up with the message that we're proclaiming. What does it mean, in a sense, to talk about proclaiming the gospel? You know, we think a lot about this, about trying to help other people come to some sense of faith or understand something about Jesus. And perhaps we might be the only person in that other person's life that gives them some sense of that. So we want to be a good example, ultimately. We want to be a good witness to the faith. But what does it mean to be consistent with the gospel? Well, it means that we're consistent. We live a life that is consistent with the message of that gospel, that you save us, Jesus. You save us when we accept the grace and the mercy that you want to give to us. It doesn't mean that we're perfect. And sometimes we might struggle with our own imperfection. But if we want to live a life that's consistent with proclaiming the gospel, then we have to really understand that it's about accepting the grace and mercy that you want to give to us. It's about asking for forgiveness whenever we commit our sins. It's not about pretending that we don't sin at all. And that's consistency with the gospel message. The gospel message, which is a message that saves. And if ultimately we don't really understand that we're part of that great gift of salvation, that we can accept this grace and mercy whenever we fail, then we might get locked into this idea that somehow we have to be perfect and that our effectiveness in being able to preach the gospel or to live a good Christian life is based upon being perfect. No, but it is based upon seeking holiness by trying to fill our lives more with grace and to get rid of the things that are standing in the way of your love, Jesus, in our lives. And so it's a kind of an in-between by saying that, look, we have to do better, but also that whenever we do make mistakes, whenever we do fail, and ultimately whenever sin takes a kind of a hold in our life, that we try to do something about it. That your grace and your mercy doesn't leave us cold to just accept the way that we are, but it moves us, Jesus, to seek you ever more and to try to be completed by this work of the Spirit. In other words, that you send us the Holy Spirit to kind of to fill the holes and fill up the gaps that are created by our own inconsistencies, by our sinfulness, by our laziness, whatever it is. And then it all culminates in the beautiful message of the gospel. If you love me, you will keep my commandment. If you love me, you will keep my commandment. And sometimes we might think that that's just like ticking the box, just doing what we're told in order to put on the kind of the outward show of being a good Christian, or we hope that that'll be enough ultimately to get us into heaven. If you love me, you will keep my commandment. So we can't get around the fact that there are guidelines there by which Jesus wants us to live our life. And those are taught to us by the church in how we are to kind of live a consistent moral life. We can't ignore that. And we have to come back to this beautiful saying in the gospel. If you love me, you will keep my commandments. In other words, we want to keep the Lord's commandments not purely because it's expected of us, but because we love him and that we want to integrate into our lives, integrate into our imperfect existence, the capacity to try better and the capacity to do more. And so I think this is linked to kind of being faithful. Be faithful to the promise, but also being faithful to you, Jesus. Simply, I think, as far as I understand it, it's just trying my best. Trying my best to live the kind of life that you expect of me as a priest. And that'll be different for each one of us according to the way in which we find ourselves in life as a student, as a mother, as a father, as an old person, whatever it is, there's a consistency there that is the work of the Holy Spirit. And whenever we say that we love you, we want to be consistent with that draw of the Spirit to kind of to fill the gaps. And we fill the gaps, I think, by being faithful to the commandments. Now, I'm always looking for examples of the saints to try and illustrate for myself, ultimately, what this means. And it's not that we just look to the saints as kind of perfect examples, as kind of a nice thing to look at, but to see that these are people who, okay, achieved magnificent things, but as a response to grace. And sometimes they did things that maybe are a little bit unrepeatable in our lives, but what is repeatable is their response. It's their prayer, and it's ultimately their faith. We might look at some of the saints and think, well, I just could never do that. But we can have their faith because it's a gift that comes to us through the Holy Spirit. So one saint that I'm thinking of how we can be faithful to you, Lord, how we can love you by keeping your commandments, is the life of an Italian saint, Saint Gianna Molla. She was faithful and kept the commandments right up until her death, in this kind of beautiful symphony of unity of life. What she believed in her heart, which was truly that you loved her, she lived in how she looked after her family, but also how she expressed that faith in concrete daily reality. So she was born in 1922, and at the age of 20, she started studying medicine. There's many challenges that face many medical students today about how to integrate being a Catholic to being a medical student or being a doctor. And those challenges are maybe different now because of different moral issues, but the same challenge faced Gianna Molla whenever she was a student. And she was very vibrant and active in her faith, and so she wanted to maintain her faith by regular prayer life, but also by good acts of charity. So she was very active also in the St. Vincent de Paul, and which means to say that she wanted to be a good Catholic, so she did something about it. She struggled in order to be a good Catholic in terms of prayer, but also in terms of showing that love of God to others in concrete expressions of Christian charity, I suppose. Whenever she was 30, she became specialized in pediatric medicine because she wanted to care for little children who were so vulnerable. When she was 32, she met her husband, and a year later she was married. At the age of 37, she had 3 children. And there's little remarkable about her life up to this point, except whenever she was pregnant with her 4th child, she began to experience a pain, which whenever they looked at medical investigation, found it was a result of a tumor. And she was left with 3 choices: have an abortion, have a full hysterectomy to remove her womb and never have any more children, or just to remove the tumor. Even though it was going to be kind of a medical risk, she opted for the 3rd option, to save the life of her unborn child, and also to do whatever she could to preserve her own life. She successfully delivered her baby, but a week later she died. But here we see fidelity to the commandment to love, fidelity to the commandment to protect life, which was perfectly consistent with how she lived her life. In 2004, Pope John Paul II canonized Gianna Molla, together with her 4 children present in the square. Here we see the example of one who loved and who was faithful to the commandments. Help us, Lord Jesus, to be faithful in our prayer. Help us, Lord Jesus, to be faithful in the small things of life, so that if and when the moment comes, we'll be faithful to you in big things too. I give you thanks, my God, for the good resolutions, affections, and inspirations that you've communicated to me during this meditation. I ask your help to put them into effect. My Mother Immaculate, St. Joseph, my Father and Lord, my guardian angel, intercede for me.
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0: I am who am, and wicked men do not accept my ways, for the law of the Lord is my delight. Alleluia.
1: I am who I am, and wicked men do not accept my ways, for the law of the Lord is my delight. Alleluia.
0: Bless the Lord, my soul. Lord God, how great you are, clothed in majesty and glory, wrapped in light as in a robe.
2: You stretch out the heavens like a tent. Above the rains, you build your dwelling. You make the clouds your chariot and walk on the wings of the wind. You make the winds your messengers and flashing fire your servants.
0: You founded the earth on its base to stand firm from age to age. You wrapped it with the ocean like a cloak. The waters stood higher than the mountains.
2: At your threat, they took flight. At the voice of your thunder, they fled. They rose over the mountains and flowed down to the place which you had appointed. You set limits they might not pass, lest they return to cover the earth.
0: You make springs gush forth in the valleys. They flow in between the hills. They give drink to all the beasts of the field. The wild asses quench their thirst. On their banks dwell the birds of heaven. From the branches they sing their song. Glory to the Father, and to the Son, and to the Holy Spirit.
1: As it was in the beginning, is now, and will be forever. Amen.
0: I am who I am, and wicked men do not accept my ways, for the law of the Lord is my delight.
1: Alleluia.
2: I have asked my Father, and he has given me the nations for my inheritance. Alleluia.
0: I have asked my Father, and he has given me the nations for my inheritance. Alleluia.
2: From your dwelling, you water the hills. Earth drinks its fill of your gift. You made the grass grow for the cattle and the plants to serve man's needs, that he may bring forth bread from the earth and wine to cheer man's heart, oil to make him glad, and bread to strengthen man's heart.
0: The trees of the Lord shall drink their fill, the cedars he planted on Lebanon. There the birds build their nests. On the treetop the stork has her home. The goats find a home on the mountains, and rabbits hide in the rocks.
2: You made the moon to mark the months. The sun knows the time for its setting. When you spread the darkness, it is night, and all the beasts of the forest creep forth. The young lions roar for their prey and ask their food from God.
0: At the rising of the sun, they steal away and go to rest in their dens. Man goes forth to his work, to labor till evening falls.
2: Glory to the Father, and to the Son, and to the Holy Spirit.
1: As it was in the beginning, is now, and will be forever. Amen.
0: I have asked my Father, and he has given me the nations for my inheritance. Alleluia. I lay down to rest and fell asleep. I awoke again, for the Lord sustains me. Alleluia.
1: I lay down to rest and fell asleep. I awoke again, for the Lord sustains me. Alleluia.
0: How many are your works, O Lord? In wisdom you have made them all. The earth is full of your riches.
2: There is the sea, vast and wide, with its moving swarms past counting, living things great and small. The ships are moving there, and the monsters you made to play with.
0: All of these look to you to give them their food in due season. You give it. They gather it up. You open your hand. They have their fill.
2: You hide your face. They are dismayed. You take back your spirit. They die, returning to the dust from which they came. You send forth your spirit. They are created, and you renew the face of the earth.
0: May the glory of the Lord last forever. May the Lord rejoice in his works. He looks on the earth, and it trembles. The mountains send forth smoke at his touch.
2: I will sing to the Lord all my life, make music to my God while I live. May my thoughts be pleasing to him. I find my joy in the Lord. Let sinners vanish from the earth and the wicked exist no more.
0: Bless the Lord, my soul. Glory to the Father and to the Son and to the Holy Spirit.
1: As it was in the beginning, is now, and will be forever. Amen.
3: Father, as you made springs and valleys to form streams between mountains, so you made living streams of grace flow from the apostles, that their teachings may bring salvation to all nations. May we have a practical knowledge of their doctrine, be obedient to their commands, obtain remission of sins through their prayers, and finally receive the reward of eternal happiness. Amen.
1: I lay down to rest and fell asleep. I awoke again, for the Lord sustains me. Alleluia.
0: My whole body rejoices. Alleluia.
4: With all my strength, I will praise my God. Alleluia.
5: From the beginning of the first letter of the Apostle John. This is what we proclaim to you. What was from the beginning, what we have heard, what we have seen with our eyes, what we have looked upon and our hands have touched. We speak of the word of life. This life became visible. We have seen it and bear witness to it. And we proclaim to you the eternal life that was present to the Father and became visible to us. What we have seen and heard, we proclaim to you so that you may share life with us. This fellowship of ours is with the Father and with his Son, Jesus Christ. Indeed, our purpose in writing you this is that our joy may be complete. Here then is the message we have heard from him and announced to you, that God is light. In him there is no darkness. If we say we have fellowship with him while continuing to walk in darkness, we are liars and do not act in truth. But if we walk in light, as he is in the light, we have fellowship with one another, and the blood of his Son, Jesus, cleanses us from all sin. If we say we are free from the guilt of sin, we deceive ourselves. The truth is not to be found in us. But if we acknowledge our sins, he who is just can be trusted to forgive our sins and cleanse us from every wrong. If we say we have never sinned, we make him a liar, and his word finds no place in us. The word of the Lord.
6: This life.

0: God, for we are in his Son, Jesus Christ. He is the true God and eternal life,
1: which was with the Father and has appeared to us. Alleluia.
2: From the commentary on the second letter to the Corinthians by St. Cyril of Alexandria, Bishop. Those who have a sure hope, guaranteed by the Spirit, that they will rise again, lay hold of what lies in the future as though it were already present. They say, outward appearances will no longer be our standard in judging other men. Our lives are all controlled by the Spirit now and are not confined to this physical world that is subject to corruption. The light of the only begotten has shone on us, and we have been transformed into the Word, the source of all life. While sin was still our master, the bonds of death had a firm hold on us. But now that the righteousness of Christ has found a place in our hearts, we have freed ourselves from our former condition of corruptibility. This means that none of us lives in the flesh anymore, at least not insofar as living in the flesh means being subject to the weaknesses of the flesh, which include corruptibility. Once we thought of Christ as being in the flesh, but we do not do so any longer, says St. Paul. By this he meant that the Word became flesh and dwelt among us. He suffered death in the flesh in order to give all men life. It was in this flesh that we knew him before, but we do so no longer. Even though he remains in the flesh, since he came to life again on the third day and is now with his Father in heaven, we know that he has passed beyond the life of the flesh. For having died once, he will never die again. Death has no power over him anymore. His death was a death to sin, which he died once for all. His life is life with God. Since Christ has in this way become the source of life for us, we who follow in his footsteps must not think of ourselves as living in the flesh any longer, but as having passed beyond it. St. Paul's saying is absolutely true, that when anyone is in Christ, he becomes a completely different person. His old life is over, and a new life has begun. We have been justified by our faith in Christ, and the power of the curse has been broken. Christ's coming to life again for our sake has put an end to the sovereignty of death. We have come to know the true God and to worship him in spirit and in truth through the Son, our mediator, who sends down upon the world the Father's blessings. And so St. Paul shows deep insight when he says, "This is all God's doing. It is he who has reconciled us to himself through Christ." For the mystery of the incarnation and the renewal it accomplished could not have taken place without the Father's will. Through Christ, we have gained access to the Father. For as Christ himself says, no one comes to the Father except through him. This is all God's doing then. It is he who has reconciled us to himself through Christ and who has given us the ministry of reconciliation.

0: Let us pray. Grant, Almighty God, that we may celebrate with heartfelt devotion these days of joy, which we keep in honor of the risen Lord, and that what we relive in remembrance, we may always hold to in what we do. Through our Lord Jesus Christ, your Son, who lives and reigns with you in the unity of the Holy Spirit, God forever and ever. Amen.
1: 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I'm Paul Sadek, and in today's Gospel from Truth and Life, the dramatized audio Bible, Jesus is preparing his disciples for his departure in the Ascension. But he tells them not to worry. He won't leave them orphans. It's from the 14th chapter of the Gospel of John.
2: If you love me, you will keep my commandments, and I will pray the Father, and he will give you another counselor to be with you forever, even the Spirit of truth, whom the world cannot receive because it neither sees him nor knows him. You know him, for he dwells with you and will be in you. I will not leave you desolate. I will come to you. Yet a little while, and the world will see me no more, but you will see me. Because I live, you will live also. In that day, you will know that I am in my Father, and you in me, and I in you. He who has my commandments and keeps them, he it is who loves me. And he who loves me will be loved by my Father, and I will love him and manifest myself to him.
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4: Lord, make haste to help me.
3: Glory to the Father, and to the Son, and to the Holy Spirit.
4: As it was in the beginning, is now, and will be forever. Amen. Alleluia.

0: again.
1: Lord God, you have given us the great day of rejoicing. Jesus Christ, the stone rejected by the builders, has become the cornerstone of the church, our spiritual home. Shed upon your church the rays of your glory, that it may be seen as the gate of salvation open to all nations. Let cries of joy and exultation ring out from its tents to celebrate the wonder of Christ's resurrection.

Lord God, maker of heaven and earth, and of all created things, you make your just ones holy, and you justify sinners who confess your name. Hear us as we humbly pray to you. Give us eternal joy with your saints.

0: A reading from the Acts of the Apostles. God raised up Jesus on the third day and granted that he may be seen, not by all, but only by such witnesses as he had been chosen beforehand by God, by us who ate and drank with him after he rose from the dead. He commissioned us to preach to the people and to bear witness that he is the one set apart by God as judge of the living and the dead. To him all the prophets testify, saying that everyone who believes in him has forgiveness of sins through his name. The word of the Lord.
1: Thanks be to God.
2: Christ,

0: one.
1: We pattern our prayer on the prayer of Christ our Lord and say,
2: Our Father, who art in heaven, hallowed be thy name. Thy kingdom come, thy will be done, on earth as it is in heaven. Give us this day our daily bread, and forgive us our trespasses, as we forgive those who trespass against us. And lead us not into temptation, but deliver us from evil.
3: Grant, Almighty God, that we may celebrate with heartfelt devotion these days of joy, which we keep in honor of the risen Lord, and that what we relive in remembrance, we may always hold to in what we do. Through our Lord Jesus Christ, your Son, who lives and reigns with you in the unity of the Holy Spirit, God forever and ever. Amen.
1: May the Lord bless us, protect us from all evil, and bring us to everlasting life.

0: Be sure to get to Mass today. Morning Air with John and Glenn is next. I'm Paul Sadek. I'll see you tomorrow morning, 4 a.m. Central, or on the Relevant Radio app. Go out and make this a great and holy day and live in the light of the Lord.
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1: The EWTN Global Catholic Radio Network presents Vatican Insider with Joan Lewis. 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
2: Well, I want to welcome my listeners to a new and really wonderful edition of Vatican Insider. And my guest this week is a name that probably everybody knows, because I know so many of you subscribe to Magnificat magazine. And you knew it when Father Peter John Cameron was the editor-in-chief of Magnificat, this monthly publication that we all have in our homes. He's now at the North American College. We're going to talk about his work with homiletics and the students here. But first, a little bit about his background. He was born in Rhode Island and raised in Connecticut, and was ordained a Dominican in 1986. For 24 years, Father taught homiletics at St. Joseph's Seminary in Dunwoody, New York, and other seminaries. He's also the author of numerous books. I've seen a number of his great videos on YouTube. And you currently hold the Carl J. Peter Chair of Homiletics at the Pontifical North American College. That's where we're talking today. So, Father Peter, welcome.
3: It's a joy to be with you, Joan. Thank you for asking me on your show.
2: Well, you know, our topic is going to be your focus, and it's something that everybody who goes to church is always concerned about. Oh, yeah. The faithful who sit in the pews and listen to a homily, and obviously the pastor, or could be a deacon like some of the men here who gives a homily. In research about your life, I found you had a Master of Fine Arts in Playwriting from Catholic University, and you are an award-winning playwright. Now, before I even talk about homilies, tell me about that background, because it does have something to do with homilies.
3: It actually does. I really kind of learned how to preach from my playwriting graduate studies. But I've always been interested in the theater ever since I was a little boy. And I went to Providence College, the Dominican-run university in Rhode Island, because I was planning to join the Dominican order. And I just presumed I would study theology or philosophy, but they told me, no, you have to do that later, so study whatever you like. And I said, well, I really like theater. So I was a theater major, and when I went to apply to join the order, almost all of the people that I spoke to, the priests that interviewed me, told me that, something I didn't know, that the province of St. Joseph, the Dominican province, for 42 years ran in New York City an off-Broadway theater company.
2: No lie.
3: Called Blackfriars Theater, which gave the start to many great artists like Geraldine Page and Darren McGavin and great producers and directors.
2: Wow.
3: And so they said to me, well, would you ever be interested in reviving it? I said, I really would. So I did my studies in theology and then went across the street to the Catholic University of America and did the MFA in playwriting. And we revived Blackfriars Theater in 1998, and it still exists.
2: Oh, I can't wait for my next trip. I have to make that a part of my life.
3: Or maybe we need to do something here in Rome. I don't know.
2: You got a great... I mean, we at the NAP, it's a great theater
3: here. It sure is.
2: Yeah. Oh, my gosh. It's been a few years since I've attended anything, but, you know, when, I mean, heavens, 20 and 21,
3: yeah.
2: COVID, everything was
3: yes.
2: closed down. No big
3: right.
2: gatherings.
3: Right.
2: You know.
3: Right.
2: What was it about being an actor, being a playwright, delivering something that linked, in your mind, this to delivering a homily?
3: Yeah, it's an awesome question.
2: Well, writing a question.
3: I think the main thing is that what is so fascinating about a play is that you can sit in the theater for 2 or 3 hours and not get bored.
2: Yeah.
3: And I thought to myself, okay, how is that possible? Because we get bored in 20 seconds, never mind 2 hours. So I realized it has to do with the structure of the play. And it has to do with all these different elements that the playwright is very artfully crafting, and the audience is not aware of it, but using suspense and surprise and all kinds of elements that just when our attention is about to drift off, the playwright pulls us back in. And I thought, well, that's what homilies need to do.
2: Right. And the thing is, writing those plays, too, you have to know when, you know, there's the moment for humor and when there's the moment for drama, and it has to be well done.
3: Yes.
2: So I can remember we had a priest not too long ago at St. Patrick's in Rome, one of the Paul's Fathers who've been here for 101 years, catering to Americans.
3: Yes.
2: Father Joe had a beautiful singing voice.
3: Wow.
2: I can't tell you how many times he'd get up there at Sunday Mass to give the homily, and he'd either begin or sometimes the middle or the end in a song. But the thing is, you knew at some point you were going to get a song.
3: Right.
2: And a beautiful voice, and a song that meant something.
3: Yes.
2: He didn't just pick something, you know, out of
3: sure.
2: it, but it meant something to the readings of the day. Here at NAC, there are four levels of proper formation for the young men: human, intellectual, pastoral, and spiritual. And just in the short meetings we've ever had before, conversations, and what I've just learned now, it seems like in some way you're involved in each of those in a small way.
3: That's a very good insight, and it's true because, well, let me put it this way. So I'm a huge Pope Benedict XVI fan, and when he was Cardinal Ratzinger, he was giving a talk in Canada one day, and as an aside to the talk, he said, he talked about the aim of preaching, and it's very interesting because in talking about the aim of preaching, he, in this instant, didn't even mention God. He said the aim of preaching is to tell the human being who they are and what they need to do to be themselves. So a lot of what's going on when we preach is helping people to recognize what it means to be human, because it's not something that we know. I mean, as the Second Vatican Council said so eloquently, that Christ reveals man, the human being, to himself. And so the homily is that. And then spiritually, obviously, it's incorporating the spiritual dimension of the scripture. Intellectually, we have to make sure that the teachings of the truth are given to people. And the homily is meant to put people on mission. And that's what
2: sure.
3: the pastoral dimension of their formation is all about.
2: Exactly. It's a beautiful statement to mention those four aspects. And each of the young men, long before they came through the door for the first time, already knew about that. They knew what seminary life is, but that there's these four focal points.
3: Yeah.
2: Now, when you went to greet the other priest just earlier, and I was talking to the two seminarians, I said to them, one of the questions that I'm going to ask Father Cameron is, what do you tell seminarians is the first thing they must do when sitting down to write a homily?
3: Yeah, so we have to pray. I mean, if it's not the fruit of our contemplation, then it might not be bad, but it's not going to bring people into an encounter with Jesus Christ. And that's the whole point of the homily. And that's why the homily is an integral part of the Mass, because it's not just conveying information or helping people understand the faith better. It's deepening their very personal, intimate friendship with the Lord. So they have to pray to get that friendship really engaged.
2: So we have to go home better, richer people. And I think if the homily was good, and I've heard a lot of the good ones in my life, as I've exited church and I'm going home or later that afternoon, I think about certain elements.
3: Yeah.
2: Whether there just might be one phrase or one way that Father said something, gee, I never thought of the Trinity that way, or
3: yeah.
2: whatever it may have been.
3: Sure.
2: Well, now, today, though, everything seems to be, I've heard that this is from Vatican Council II, the homily should focus on the two readings, Sunday Mass, two readings, and then the Gospel. But a lot of us find that very often what we really need to hear is, which we can understand because we've probably, if you're an adult like me, how many times in my life what I've heard a certain gospel or reading, many, many times, right? And so we know what the lesson is in Peter's word to somebody or the Lord or the Ascension or any one of the moments in our Lord's life and the Apostle's life. But we don't hear much today about church teachings, about right and wrong. I saw a post probably 10 days ago on Facebook. This woman was just in a state of exhilaration because at Mass, this priest talked about right and wrong and abortion.
3: Mm-hmm.
2: And in today's society, ladies and gentlemen, please don't wonder if it's a sin. He got a standing ovation.
3: That's wonderful.
2: I know. But I mean, the fact that a teaching, that a homily on an important teaching of the Catholic Church prompted people to write on Facebook because it was so outstanding. Do we need more of that? Don't you think we do? You?
4: Well, this is why there's the Order of Preachers 800 years after the death of St. Dominic, because the Church always needs doctrinal preaching, and the great challenge is finding the method by which the people of God can be given the truths of the faith in a way that corresponds to their ability to hear them and to receive them. That's the difficulty. So I don't know.
2: Yeah, you'll have all ages,
4: right,
2: and all educational backgrounds,
4: yes,
2: in church on a Sunday.
4: And the bad influence of the corruption of culture, causing people not only to think wrong, but to think in a kind of warped way about what constitutes right and wrong. So sometimes it means going back to absolute basics. But if we start with happiness, the desire for happiness, and then if we help people to see, okay, well, what path have you been following to be happy, and is it working out? If it's not working out, usually it's because they have bought into values or concepts or that they think are truthful, but they're not. And that's the moment to speak about the teachings of the Church.

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4: Welcome back to Vatican Insider. Here's Joan Lewis.
5: Heartfelt thanks for joining Father Peter Cameron and me for part two of our discussion that mainly focuses on homiletics, which he teaches at the North American College. Do you all sometimes worry, or do the seminarians ask you, do they worry about people maybe being offended if they're to talk about a specific aspect of moral life? A specific moral teaching like abortion, okay? Do they sometimes worry that there are people in the faithful who might feel uncomfortable? Because much of the time it's a very wonderful homily pointed at readings and the gospel.
6: I think there's great tension that all priests, and I know the seminarians are aware of, that exists, that was not the case 5 or 10 or 15 years ago.
5: Yeah.
6: So they know that there's a challenge and a struggle. They know that the culture, not only is it not Christian or Catholic the way that it used to be, but it's somewhat pagan. So, yes, so we're aware of the tensions, and not everyone is going to like you, even if we speak the truth boldly.
5: Yeah.
6: So if the expectation is that we're going to win everybody over, that's unrealistic. So
5: sure.
6: There is a certain degree of courage that's involved in knowing that when I speak out, yes, it might make some enemies, but it requires a tremendous amount of prudence and
5: right.
6: of diligence and of sensitivity. Again,
5: I think sensitivity, sure, tell the truth,
6: yeah.
5: But sensitive that there might be people uncomfortable in the pews, you know.
6: Yeah. I mean, a great principle that St. Thomas Aquinas, the great Dominican theologian, constantly would reference in his writings was that a thing is received according to the mode of the receiver.
5: Yeah.
6: So we have to know what our people are capable of receiving and then give them the truth as fully as we can to meet that receptivity, which we hope will continue to grow.
5: So do you agree with Pope Francis, who said that a homily should be like about 10 minutes and no more?
6: Well, when Evangelii Gaudium came out, I was jumping up and down because that document contains so much rich insight and wisdom about preaching, and it says many things that I had been incorporating into my classes for years.
5: Oh.
6: But I absolutely agree with him, and also for the reasons that the Holy Father gives, because the thing is, preaching at Mass is an element of the entire Mass, and so there has to be a proportionality or a balance
5: sure.
6: within the Mass. And I always say, if a perfect stranger were to come into the church on Sunday and they had no clue about what the Mass was, they would be able to tell by the part of the Mass that took the most time, they would say, well, that must be the most important. So what's the most important part of the Mass? And in my judgment, it's the Eucharistic prayer.
5: Yeah.
6: So the Eucharistic prayer, I think the homily should be about as long as the Eucharistic prayer or maybe a little bit shorter. But the other thing is, you can say an awful lot in 8 minutes. And if people have any doubts about that, all they need to do is look at those beautiful films made by Bishop Barron on Catholicism, because he talks about some of the most august mysteries of the faith, and he does it in 5 or 6 or 7 minutes.
5: Well, to be honest, many, many years ago, I was a secretary on weekends to Cardinal John Wright when he headed the Congregation for Clergy.
6: Uh-huh.
5: And his priest secretary at the Vatican was now Cardinal Worrell, Monsignor Worrell. And I usually went on Saturday for dictation. Sunday, I typed up the letters at home. Monday, at lunchtime, I brought them to the cardinal's office. But on occasion, if he needed me on Sundays, it would be in the morning, and Monsignor Worrell would say Mass. His homily was 5 minutes.
7: Yeah.
5: There were the nuns who worked there, and then, and it was amazing. And on a non-homily level, my dad was very involved for many years in Sarah Club, and he had to give speeches and things. And when he got up, he usually said, okay, I'm going to be as brief as possible because I know the mind can absorb what the seat can stand.
7: Right.
5: So,
7: that's right.
5: Yeah.
7: Yes.
5: Or when I give talks, I say that I will try to give the best talk possible, which I know means having a good beginning, having a good ending, and having the two as close together as possible.
7: That's right.
5: That's excellent. Yeah. So, now talk to me about today's generation of seminarians. The young men I have met here are just, my heart sings with joy at the future of the church.
7: My heart does too, and it's, I've been working with seminarians, as you mentioned, since 1994. I think I can very fairly say that they keep getting better, and because, again, with what's happening in the world and with the collapse of culture in so many ways, it's somewhat miraculous that a young man would step forward and say, I want to hand my life over to Jesus Christ as a priest, so that, as the spiritual director, Father Hurley here says so beautifully, so that Christ can pour that out for the good of his people. That these men would step up knowing what they're up against, that they're so countercultural that many of the things, many of the precious truths of the Holy Faith, if we were to proclaim them, there's probably going to be a time when we could be thrown in prison for doing that because the culture sees it as hate speech. But still, they come forward, and I'll tell you, they have a great desire to preach, and the men in this community, in this seminary, they are impressive. They are very impressive.
5: Well,
7: preachers.
5: We are the beneficiaries of St. Patrick's, because the deacons will come on many occasions, and I wish I could remember his name from two Sundays ago.
7: Oh,
5: he didn't read it.
7: Yeah.
5: And that makes an impression, too, because what you're saying is, I know my stuff.
7: Yeah, right.
5: You know?
7: Exactly.
5: Yeah,
7: exactly. No, I mean, and it's not just that these men are very gifted in terms of oratory or rhetoric. It's their conviction about the faith.
5: Sure.
7: And their desire, really, to be fathers to the people to whom they're speaking.
5: That comes through.
7: Yeah.
5: You know.
7: Yes.
5: And one thing that a lot of people don't know is that the only people who can give homilies are ordained deacons and priests,
7: that's
5: obviously
7: right.
5: Bishops and so forth.
7: That's right.
5: But not, you know, not ever. A lay person at the end of Mass can make an announcement, but
7: yes,
5: they can't.
7: Right. But not liturgical preaching
5: no.
7: in Mass, right. Yes.
5: Is there a difference between homily and sermon?
7: Well, there is. And, I mean, maybe one of your writers will write in and tell me that it's bogus. But I know I did some research on this some years ago, and it's basically three differences from what I understand. First of all, a homily is always rooted in sacred scripture. Well, a sermon doesn't have to be. It can be on the three theological virtues or, you know, the corporal works of mercy or something like anything like that. Secondly, the point of the homily is to prepare people for Holy Communion. And that's why I tell the seminarians there are certain things every homily has to contain, and one of them is a reference to the Eucharist, because that's what our preaching is meant to get people ready for, is to receive the Lord in the Eucharist. A sermon doesn't have to do that. And thirdly, it's the whole point of the homily, as I just said, it's really to help prepare people for this encounter with Christ in communion. A sermon is to edify. And so a sermon can be preached at a retreat or even on the street or, you know, anywhere.
5: Most people, I think, they know they're listening to a homily because they'll go up to the priest afterwards, oh, Father, your homily was so wonderful, thank you for this or that statement, you know.
7: But in fact, the seminarians are preparing tonight or tomorrow night and next week to give, I want them to give sermons. So tomorrow night they have to give a sermon on the Most Holy Trinity. So it doesn't have to be based on scripture. They can base it on any of the truths that the church teaches about the Holy Trinity. And then next week they have to preach a sermon for All Souls Day. So what about purgatory, about the devotion to the holy souls? Yeah.
5: Wow. And last December you wrote Why a Saint from 400 Years Ago is the Antidote that Pope Francis thinks we need. And this was in Alate. I forgot to mention you're on their English language editorial board. You were focusing on the just released, it was the end of December 22, just released apostolic letter, Totum Amoris Est, and that's Pope Francis, on the fourth centenary of St. Francis de Sales. And in that letter, the Holy Father quotes St. Francis many times, but part of it sounds like it could have been written today. Francis's words, okay? Towards the end of his life, this is how he saw his time. The world is becoming so delicate that in a little while, no one will dare any longer to touch it except with velvet gloves or tend its wounds except with perfumed bandages. Yet, what does it matter if only men and women are healed and finally saved? Charity, our queen, does everything for her children.
6: That's an awesome quotation. Wow, thank you.
5: I love it, but it's related to what we were just saying a minute ago.
6: It is absolutely right, and he was prophetic. And you're right, it's like it was written yesterday.
5: And that goes back to what I said. You think sometimes someone might approach the subject of a homily with fear that people in the pew might be uncomfortable. And that's what he's talking about.
6: Yeah.
5: Velvet gloves.
6: I know, perfume bandages. Yeah.
5: Well, today, and words which you and I grew up with, which were no more offensive than the word chocolate cake, all of a sudden have become like, whoa, you can't say. Yes.
6: Right.
5: Yeah. But he did say some prophetic things, really, 400 years ago.
6: Yes. And I think, yes, there is the fear factor, but I think the more reasonable and the more, the appropriate way to approach this is from love, not from fear. Okay, so maybe I won't be love, but I'm going to enter into this with a great sense of trust and conviction because the gospel is real. Jesus Christ is risen from the dead, and he's not going to abandon us. And he's going to, through his Holy Spirit that he's about to pour out on the church very shortly at Pentecost, he's going to open the ears of people to listen to the truth because their hearts are made for that. Whether they like it or not, or they acknowledge it or not, their hearts are only made for one truth because there only is one truth.
5: And as you sit down to prepare something, I'm sure you just... You say, or probably at the end after you've done it, will people go home feeling they've learned something and they're a better person because of what I just said, you know, in the homily?
6: For me, the way I try to ascertain that is by asking myself, okay, am I converted by what I said? Are my words somehow critical for deepening my relationship with Jesus Christ and being a truer believer and friend to the Lord? Because if it's not something that is really searing my soul, then it's not going to touch anybody else either. So, and this is what St. Augustine said, who has a beautiful treatise, a short treatise on preaching. He says, an hour before you preach, read over what you're going to say, and as you drink it in, if it is not making this profound impact on you, then throw it away because you're not ready.
5: Drop off the cuff.
6: Well, he doesn't say drop off the cuff, but he's saying your homily has to be to you. You have to preach to yourself. Yeah. And I say that to people after Mass when they say, I said, listen, I'm just preaching to me. So,
5: right. If you benefited from it, thank the Lord.
6: Yes, exactly.
5: Right. Well, I want to thank you for your time, but all this time that you spend with these young men who are going to go out into many different dioceses in our country, and I think there's a couple here from Australia as well. They're going to be pastors in a parish.
6: Yes,
5: they'll
6: be
5: assistant pastor, and then they'll be pastor. And very often they're going to find their words, whether it's a homily or whether it's someone who comes up to them after Mass asking for advice, that their words are impactful on the life of one person. And that one person, it could be the life of a family.
6: Yeah.
5: So it's like throwing the stone in, you know, over the surface of the water. Look at all the ripples.
6: Absolutely.
5: That it
6: creates. A beautiful image, too. And it's true. It's true.
5: Yeah.
6: I mean, the way that these men preparing to be priests, the way that they speak can really change lives, and it can begin to change the culture, too. And I think they're aware of that. So.
5: But don't you think that's what we forget sometimes?
6: I do, and so I'm glad you're reminding us.
5: Well, I tell this to anybody who will listen if it comes up within the course of a conversation. I say, what we forget is that there's people out there who want to mold us, Catholics mainly, Christians, in their image and likeness. But they don't, they must remember, we know in whose image and likeness we are created.
6: That's right.
5: And we are out there to change society, not have society change us.
6: That's right. And we can be confident and peaceful, even serene about it, because we're not the agents of the change. We're just the tools that the Lord uses to make the change. But he's the one who's changing the culture and putting things right and giving the world the wisdom and the peace and the grace that it needs to be true to itself.
5: Well, God bless you and what you've done and what you do, and and all of these young men. 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
8: This is a Did You Know Moment with Sandra McDevitt. Did you know 2,579 Catholic clergy were imprisoned in the Dachau concentration camp during World War II? In 1940, all Catholic clergy were sent from various camps to Dachau, housed in Block 26. Polish clergy, deemed racially inferior, Block 28. A chapel was put together by either scavenging or building by inmates. The Eucharist was smuggled out in tiny bits and distributed throughout the camp. After Pope Pius XII gave his Christmas message against the Nazis, 60 Catholic clergy were brutally tortured at Dachau. Polish priests received the harshest treatment, including medical experimentation. There was an ordination at Dachau, but that's another Did You Know. This is Sandra McDevitt for EWTN Radio.
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14: your hermitage of the heart,
13: your monastery of the mind, where we lift our hearts and minds to heaven to draw upon the wisdom of the saints. If you have struggled with finding your way into deeper holiness, overcoming sin, overcoming tendencies in yourself, or finding virtue that you aspire to, this is the show for you. We're talking with Bernard Streiselberger, and Stephanie's going to introduce him in a second, about the pathway to wholeness, if you will, to spiritual maturity, to emotional maturity. And we're speaking through a series of important concepts: self-knowledge, self-acceptance, self-possession, which then leads us to self-gift. Stephanie, who is this guy we're going to be talking to?
14: Well, Bernard Streiselberger is a native of Austria. He has a master's in psychotherapy science, specializing in trauma therapy, which others would know as EMDR. From 2016 to 2020, he lived in a Cistercian monastery and was formed as a Catholic monk. He then went to further his studies and graduated from Franciscan University with a master's in theology in 2023. He has been working with clients for more than 14 years, utilizing everything he has learned through studying and his personal experience. Welcome back, Bernard.
15: Thank you so much for having me. Thank you.
13: So, Bernard, we left off from the last show speaking about affirmation. Like, I asked you the question, what's the greatest barrier to self-knowledge? Because we work with, I don't know, thousands of people. Our community has over 5,000 members now, all from all over the world. And one of the most heartbreaking things that I see personally, and it makes me emotional even thinking about it, is when I see good people who are just completely stuck spiritually. Mm-hmm. And where I see most of that stuckness could be described, I don't know if you agree, Stephanie, as a lack of self-knowledge or self-awareness.
14: In the context of Godward self-knowledge, yeah. Right? That they are good, right?
13: That's a big deal.
14: They yeah. are good. They are created good. I cannot emphasize more how many times I've seen breakthroughs of what Bernard had mentioned in the previous show about the importance that individuals know that they are good. They mm-hmm. are created good. And they're good in the eyes of God. Mm-hmm. You know, the Lord is not fixated on your brokenness, on your wounds, on your sins, on your failings, on your imperfections. He loves you
13: right.
14: because he created you good. And the entirety of his being is to call you back into that reality.
13: Whenever we're working through this with people, I don't know, either in Divine Intimacy and Marriage Retreats or when I teach on prayer, I like to tell people that think of a good parent. A good parent, when the diaper is full, loves the baby and is like, oh, I got to solve it. And a good parent likes the baby when the diaper is empty.
14: Yeah.
13: Right. And so a good father is better than any good parent. And when your diaper is full and you made a big mess everywhere and you found the chocolate now is on

0: and self-acceptance, self-possession, self-gift. And, you know, you referenced during a break the going through the purgative, illuminative, and unitive ways to help us understand how do we get there with Bernard. I'm just excited to keep talking.
1: Yeah, and so where we were with Bernard is I asked him, what's the greatest barrier? He said the lack of affirmation of goodness from parents, you know, who probably struggle with that. So how do we rectify it then, Bernard, if we're, let's say, a spiritual director or we're a friend? You know, we do a lot of work here at the retreat center. We have a gentleman who stepped out of seminary. We have a young woman who was in a religious order. We have, we have people constantly through all of our formation who are searching for what God's will. And part of that is getting to this reality.
0: Right.
2: Yeah. So parts of my work as a coach, like I have a counseling license in Austria, but here in America, I'm operating out of a coaching framework, and I'm partnering with the Bowers Institute. I'm working together with Sue Bowers, and she gave me the title Bowers Life Coach, which I feel very privileged. And Connor Bowers developed affirmation therapy, right? And what we try to do is simply authentic sitting with our clients and basically affirm their goodness, not just with our words or motivational phrases and compliments. Of course, motivational phrases can be very edifying and have a value in themselves. But what Connor Bowers defines as affirmation is way deeper. It's basically describing living the affirming life, like having an attitude towards another human person that deeply respects their dignity and goodness. It's basically a whole lifestyle, not just positive motivational phrases that I say. And this is basically a task for my own life, that I want to grow in that, living the affirming life as much as I can, because I know how it feels. I had a spiritual father in Austria. I believe he is a very saintly man. And simply sitting in his presence without words felt so good and affirming of my own goodness that sometimes it caused me to have tears because, simply sitting in his presence was deeply affirming of my own goodness. And I think that's what we all crave. That's what we all need in order to start embracing ourselves, in order to grow in self-knowledge, in order to feel secure and at peace with myself, with my emotion, with my sexuality, with all of my faculties, my body. I basically need to be affirmed, see my own goodness, be able to receive myself as a gift so now, I can affirm others in their giftedness. Yeah.
1: Some might be listening in and saying, yeah, but what about sin? Yeah, but what about brokenness? Yeah, but what about, if you do that, are you overlooking? Now, this is Javert speaking, the spirit of Javert in someone speaking, you know, you're broken, you need to pay. It's a justice orientation, but there's varying degrees of that. But a lot of people, that's just the way they think about others. They look at them and they see only the brokenness. What's wrong there?
2: I think what's wrong is here that we don't distinguish between feelings and actions, for example, or between the goodness of the human person created in image and likeness of God versus deliberate actions. Even the church makes proper distinctions between when a sin is actually, in fact, mortally sinful or maybe not, right? It has to be grave matter. It has to be full knowledge and full consent. And if one of these three categories is not met, then the sin is not fully sin. So I think actions can, of course, be virtuous or vicious or sinful. Of course, that has an impact on the person itself, but that doesn't neglect the imago Dei, the image of God, right? I mean, the question is now that we can ask, does the image of God disappear if a person is condemned to hell or has condemned himself to hell? Maybe one of the reasons why the soul is eternal, because it has the imago Dei.
1: You know, Stephanie has often said, which I love it. It's really, you are not your sin.
0: Yeah, I was going to say it.
1: You were going to say it.
0: Okay. You beat me.
1: Talk about it. You
0: know? No, I think that's such that's in everything that you're saying. That was what was coming to mind, is helping the individual through that affirmation to understand that you are not your sin. I, I

0: I used to work with a boss that said, you know, in this situation that we're in, we're only as good as our last mistake, you know, and that's a terrible place to live. That if we carry around the burden of I'm only as good as my last mistake, that's not how God sees us. That's not how we should see others. That if the Lord has washed away our sin in the ocean of his mercy, then who are we to hold on to that? Mm. Who are we to continue to punish ourselves because of our last mistake?
1: That's
0: right?
1: The devil's game.
0: That is the devil's game, that of condemnation. So important.
2: And I think the devil also loves to make us feel guilty if we have certain emotions, right?
1: Mm-hmm.
2: Because the catechism very clearly teaches number 1767, passions in themselves are neither morally good nor evil. Like morally speaking, emotions, passions are morally neutral. Of course, they can get morally qualified on the level of the will, depending on what the will chooses to do. But I think that the devil always makes us feel very guilty if we already feel something, even though we have not yet acted upon.
1: Yeah. It is a difficult thing. I became angry. Wrath used to be my big sin. And so it's foreign to me most of the time, but not too long ago, I became angry. In two cases, one, I said something that was fairly innocuous, but not good. It wasn't in and of itself sinful, but it wasn't great. And then in another case, I was purely silent and in my own world. I still went to confession because I feel like the anger was drawing me to either unforgiveness or disdain or dislike or orientation to,
0: right?
1: Division. Yeah. And I wanted to receive, so it certainly wasn't mortal, but I wanted to receive the grace to fight that emotion in me. Tell me, we've got to head to a break here, but after we get back from the break, tell me if I'm misunderstanding or misapplying this teaching or how I could better understand or apply this teaching that just because you feel it, it doesn't mean it's sinful. And then where is the dividing line between feeling something intensely like anger, and then when does it become an imperfection, and then when does it become a venial sin? Obviously, we know mortal sin is yelling, screaming, hitting, whatever. But we'll be right back with Bernard Streiselberger, who is a Thomistic psychologist who understands the faith very well and really enjoying this conversation. I hope you are too. If you want to find out more about him, go to threshmountains.com, T-H-R-E-S-H mountains.com, which basically is the English translation of his last name, Streiselberger, threshmountains.com. We'll be right back. Friends, we have a great course that I am super excited that we're offering at the Avila Institute based on one of the bishops I revere the most is Bishop Athanasius Schneider, which of course is the course is based on his beautiful work called Credo, which is a catechism that he assembled. Catechisms are assembled typically to deal with issues in the times in which they emerge, to correct, clarify, whatever it is. And Bishop Schneider is given the church a great gift in Credo to deal with a lot of the modern issues that we face, like what is authentic faith passed down to us through tradition and the magisterium? How do we apply this faith in our lives? So really encourage you. I mean this in a, you know, I'm always talking about the great courses we have, but in terms of a top 10 list, this is going to be in the top 10. It's being taught by Timothy Flanders, who is a fantastic teacher, scholar on these matters. So you need to apply by June 2nd of 2026. It's going to be Tuesdays at 1 p.m. Eastern. Go to avila-institute.org to sign up for Credo, Authentic faith and practice in an age of confusion. Welcome back to Divine Intimacy Radio. We're talking about how to grow spiritually, and it's the emphasis of the first few mansions of St. Teresa of Avila's interior castle, which is coming to a Godward self-knowledge, and then we're talking about the idea of self-acceptance. So before the break, Bernard, we talked about the issue of that you feel something doesn't mean it's sinful, but when does it become sin, and do you have to deal with it that way?
2: Yeah, I appreciate that question, and thank you also, Dan, for sharing vulnerably about your own experience of anger. And I think anger is such a perfect example because, I mean, we all have that emotion, right? And anger, St. Thomas would say, anger is a normal human reaction towards injustice, towards mm-hmm. anything that's unjust. Mm-hmm. And of course, the way we express the anger then can be also righteous or unrighteous, right? So again, the mortal sin of wrath is not in the emotion. It's like, it's basically how I decide to maybe respond to something that's, I don't know, becomes very revengeful or rageful, bitter, with evil intentions, right? But we see in the example of Jesus that there is a virtuous, righteous expression of anger, right? Jesus was angry multiple times. And of course, if we would say that anger in itself is sinful, then we would say Jesus committed sin because he was angry, right? But when does sin start? I mean, I think with anger, it is kind of difficult because it's such a strong, powerful emotion that can fire us up very quickly. Again, I think sin starts when we willfully, deliberately choose moral evil, basically, right?
1: Mm-hmm.
2: In thoughts, words, and deeds, right? When we go to Mass, we pray, I have sinned in my thoughts, words, and deeds. So when does my thinking, basically my willful thinking, maybe automatic thoughts that pop into my mind where I have not deliberately chosen these thoughts may not yet be sinful either. But I think sin starts when I'm in my thoughts, words, and deeds choose something that is evil. Of course, anger can absolutely blow that up and out of proportion, right?
1: Yeah.
2: So emotional maturity is basically me being able to know my anger, be able to feel it. Then self-possession means I can own it as a gift from God that is meant for me to benefit myself and others and for the glory of God. And then self-gift and self-possession is the ownership and the responsibility. And then self-gift is I can use the anger. For example, when Jesus drove out the money changers in the temple, that was a form of self-gift where Jesus was defending the Father, but also I think Jesus also had a stance against abuse in general because he was representing his temple, his body, which is us. So, yeah.
0: Yeah. You know, something that you said is so incredibly important. I don't want us to move past it too quickly. You said that what we feel or, you know, the passion that we feel that can end up being a sin, if it's rightly ordered, it can benefit the kingdom. That when we accept, I'm angry, I'm frustrated, this is difficult, you know, whatever it is, that there's this beautiful gift of when I have self-possession and acceptance of what I'm feeling,
1: mm-hmm.
0: and I rightly order that to the Lord, then it can be purified and used for the kingdom.
1: Yeah, I think the challenge is, as someone who struggled with wrath, is I like to use a color wheel to illustrate the progression. So green is I'm fine, and yellow is I'm irritated, I'm, you know, a little agitated. Deep yellow, I'm starting to get upset. Red is the realm in which I'm not able to effectively manage. If I get that far, mm-hmm. that's essentially the near occasion of sin at the least, right?
0: Yeah, yeah.
1: So if I allowed it to get that far, then I'm something's going on that's pretty deep and challenging.
0: Yeah.
1: So, yeah.
0: But there's a power in that, right? If you think about anger, there's a lot of energy and power in it.
1: Energy to do the right thing. It's part of God's design.
0: Right.
1: Yeah.
0: So then we hear the Lord say, "Learn from me, for I am meek and humble of heart."
1: Right.
0: The meekness is not weakness.
1: It's power under control. Yeah.
0: So it's this really beautiful understanding that we are made in such a way, we're designed according to God's design. Each of us is like a different facet of a beautiful diamond with him having all of the facets.
1: Yeah.
0: And together we're complete. But you have a particular facet in design that if it's given over to your passions, you will be destructive.
1: Right.
0: But if it's given over to the Lord and rightly ordered, it can be used for good, just as mine is a different design.
1: Yeah.
0: And I don't have to be you, and you don't have to be me, and Bernard doesn't have to be like us. So there's this beautiful understanding of I accept who I am.
1: Yeah.
0: Then I move into this self-possession of having this rightly ordered to the Lord, where then I can become a gift.
1: Yeah.
0: Right?
1: What I was heading towards too, all of that being true, is though when you get into red, and now we're turning this into a personal counseling session, when you get into red, I would describe that realm as there are some psychological things that begin to happen. Your adrenaline goes up.
0: Your intellect goes down.
1: Your ability to reason declines. You become myopic and super focused in your reasoning and whatever.
0: You become profoundly narcissistic.
1: Right. Because why is that? I mean, that gift of that passion is for when, somebody's coming at my wife to harm her and it's a male and he's bigger than her and he's going to, and so I become laser focused and I'm going to take that guy out. But that's fine. That's a good use of red. But in terms of interpersonal relationships, I've found that I am, as soon as I get into red, I have to disengage. Now, I don't, thanks be to God, it's very rare, but I have to disengage because that's the realm where the strength of my will is not sufficient to manage the energy. Mm-hmm. I don't know, speak to that.
0: But that comes.
1: Let me go ahead, Bernard.
2: No, I think the way you described it is so beautiful. I think that's exactly how it happens, that at some point the emotion can be so strong that it can flood intellect and will, and intellect and will are not able to govern and guide it anymore properly.
1: Right.
2: Of course, in an case of extreme danger where somebody attacks my wife, of course, I guess I have more free room to let my emotions run the show in a sense, because I want to protect my wife. But in normal day-to-day living, I want to be aware of my... I mean, the opposite is also true, Dan, that it's very likely if I'm not comfortable with my anger, that as soon as anger arises, that I may want to repress it or suppress it because I feel it may be already sinful. But what happens here is I basically repress the anger maybe with another emotion of fear, for example, or with courage or hope because I don't want to be sinful. But it's like pressing down a suspension, a metal spring, right? It's only a question of time how long I can hold that down. And the suspension will backfire and poof, and I will have an angry explosion.
1: Sure.
2: But that's a neurotic process because I cannot possess my anger. So actually possessing, being able to feel and possess it and handle it responsibly is a better way forward towards emotional maturity than just pushing it away.
1: Yeah. I think that's been part of my healing is I don't see myself as sinful if I start getting into irritated or whatever all the time. I understand the distinction between what I feel and what I do with what I feel. And I think that's a part of why I've been experienced so much healing in it. But the other aspect I want to ask about is demonic manifestation in this context, because There are times, of course, when extremes of emotion, which can lead to destructive behavior, are influenced by the demonic.
2: Yeah.
1: So then we renounce the spirit of anger, let's say. But what we're not doing is suppressing anger. We're recognizing there could be a demonic component. Do you work in that realm at all?
2: Yeah, in fact, like in Austria, when I was in the monastery and working as a counselor, I was the assistant of an exorcist, my spiritual father. He's an exorcist, and it was a very fruitful ministry. And yeah, I like it very much what you just mentioned. We can also use, for example, another psychology, the internal family system or parts work. I don't know if you're familiar with that.
1: I've heard. Yeah.
2: Yeah. So let's say anger is a part, right? And let's say a demon has attached himself to that part. I think it would be wonderful, of course, to renounce, reject, rebuke that spirit and cast him basically out. At the same time, I want to affirm my own part, right? Like it's a delicate dance back and forth. It's not easy. That's why emotional maturation is such a long process over years, even.
1: Yeah, I can attest. Yeah. A really long process.
0: Well, it takes us a long time to get in the mess that we're in, right? So it's going to take a long time. You know, we don't get to flip a switch.
1: I think it's longer to get out than it is to get in.
0: I don't know. It depends on if we have the help of somebody like Bernard.
1: Right, or a good exorcist.
0: And Comrade Bars, yeah. Or a good priest, and the sacraments and such, you know.
1: We're going to need to close out.
0: Okay. Well, this has been a really beautiful conversation.
1: Can you move to the retreat center and we can just keep talking indefinitely? That would be a great thing.
0: Yeah.
1: But if you want to find out more about Bernard Streiselberger, go to threshmountains.com, threshmountains.com. I've talked with Bernard extensively offline, and I really trust him in the way that he thinks and orients his heart and mind to the church and an understanding of the human person, which is true to Catholic teaching, which is so important to healthy Catholic psychology and psychological care. So he has my endorsement. So head out to threshmountains.com to learn more about him. I've referred a number of people to him for spiritual care, counseling, that sort of thing. He's a good man. Bernard, thank you so much for being with us on Divine Intimacy Radio.
2: I appreciate it. Thank you so much. Thank you for having me.
0: Until next time, may the God of peace make you perfect in holiness. 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Amen.
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8: This Sunday, we celebrate the sixth Sunday of Easter. The Church is preparing herself for the solemnity of Pentecost, and the readings reflect this by speaking of the coming of the Holy Spirit. In today's Gospel, Jesus says, "I will ask the Father, and he will give you another advocate to be with you always. The Spirit of truth, whom the world cannot accept, because it neither sees nor knows him. But you know him, because he remains with you and will be in you." How interesting that our Lord refers to the Holy Spirit as the Spirit of truth. Now, like most things, when Jesus uses that term, he uses it in a broader sense than what we're used to thinking of. For Christ, the Spirit of truth refers to the Spirit that is linked to his Word, to the revelation that he has spent his time giving to the apostles and to us. As he later says, "Whoever has my commandments and observes them is the one who loves me." Thus, the Lord makes a link between having his word, staying in the truth, and walking in the Spirit. But we live in an era where most of us are afraid to accept truth as anything that's absolute. In a way that's famously contradictory, we claim that the only absolute truth is that there is none. But will living in, with an attitude like that really help us find happiness? By denying the existence of truth, we also deny the existence of love. After all, for love to be powerful, it has to be true. And the powerful claim of Christianity is that our love is the most vehement because our truth is the most profound. And so all of us need this spirit of truth, because the spirit of truth brings us to what we long for, a truly powerful love.
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4: 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We have a great show for you this evening. 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I'm at Raymond Arroyo and at Arroyo Grande Show on YouTube. America's oldest living Catholic bishop, the former bishop of Corpus Christi, Texas, Rene Grisida, passed away on May 1st at 102. Born in New Orleans in 1923, Bishop Grisida's path to the priesthood was anything but ordinary. He flew 32 combat missions with the U.S. Army Air Corps during the Second World War, and then studied architecture at the University of Houston before finding his vocation. He was ordained a priest in 1959, became an auxiliary in Miami in 1971, and later the first bishop of Pensacola, Tallahassee, before St. John Paul II appointed him the fifth bishop of Corpus Christi. He led that diocese for 14 years, built radio stations, a television station, retreat houses, and stood courageously against gang violence on the streets of Corpus Christi. He retired in 1997, but remained a tireless defender of the unborn and a supporter of the traditional Latin liturgy. He was also a personal friend. Please remember Bishop Rene Grisida and his family in your prayers. God rest his soul. Access to the abortion pill is being fought over in federal courts this week, including in the U.S. Supreme Court, which issued a ruling restoring temporary mail order access to these abortifacient medications. Joining me to help us make sense of what's being decided, what it means, I'm joined by attorney and president of JCN, Carrie Severino. Carrie, thanks for being here. Last Friday, the conservative Fifth Circuit Court of Appeals reinstated an FDA requirement that patients must visit a medical provider in person before obtaining mifepristone, reversing a 2021 Biden-era rule that allowed the pills to be prescribed via telemedicine and shipped in the mail. Explain to us what the Fifth Circuit ruling actually did and on what grounds.
12: Yeah, thanks, Raymond. Louisiana was challenging this because, as is become very obvious now, a quarter of abortions are performed by chemical means. And so this is really a method that people have been using to go against state laws, including in Louisiana, where the abortion pill should not be as widely available, but they are using this to circumvent those state laws. So Louisiana asked the government to stop allowing it to be issued so easily because people will just mail it across the border. And furthermore, there are serious safety concerns to having it issued without a personal visit, particularly because mifepristone is contraindicated, is very dangerous if you have an ectopic pregnancy, and that has to be assessed by a medical provider in person.
4: On May 4th, Justice Sam Alito, acting in his individual capacity as the justice assigned to the Fifth Circuit, issued a one-sentence administrative stay, temporarily restoring nationwide mail access to the abortion pill, at least until May 11th. As a former Supreme Court clerk, Gary, tell us what an administrative stay actually is and what happens next.
12: Yeah, so this is just holding the status quo as it is until the Supreme Court has a chance to weigh in. The Fifth Circuit has agreed with Louisiana that at least during the pendency of the litigation, they should stop allowing, the FDA has to stop allowing mail abortion pills. However, The Supreme Court said, wait, hold up. Let's just go back to where we were, status quo ante. But they put this on a very fast track for briefing. So the briefing is due on the 7th, and then the court should decide, hopefully, by the 11th, because that's when the stay expires. If they don't make any decision, then the Fifth Circuit ruling goes back into effect, and the FDA will have to disallow mailing of these pills, at least during the pendency of litigation, until we can figure out what's happening. This is the kind of thing that often is necessary in cases like this, where there are a lot of problems that can occur that can't really be remedied. You can't just pay someone back for having had all these abortions happening in the meantime.
13: Yeah. 2 years ago in Louisiana, the court unanimously threw out a similar challenge to mifepristone because the pro-life physicians bringing that case lacked legal standing. Justice Brett Kavanaugh wrote for the court, and he said their desire to make the drug less available for others wasn't sufficient grounds to sue. Now Louisiana argues that it's being mailed, as you mentioned, across state lines, and that violates their state ban, and it's absorbing Medicaid costs from complications. Does Louisiana have a stronger legal standing in this case? Is that who will carry it to the Supreme Court then?
12: Yeah, I think so. I mean, I think there were strong standing arguments in the previous one, but I think this is much stronger because the state has a law that's being circumvented here, and they're being forced to cover the cost personally, not just the medical doctors who were having to see different patients. They weren't able to spend time with patients in the ER they wanted to because they were having to take care of women who were being brought in with complications from chemical abortions. However, the state has an even stronger argument, I would think. But you're correct that standing, who is allowed to bring this case? That is very likely going to be one of the first big issues the Supreme Court's going to deal with.
13: Carrie, one of the curious things here is the Trump administration, I don't believe they've changed that Biden-era rule. They're actually defending the FDA in court. Is that correct?
12: Well, sometimes this is the kind of thing that happens in between administrations where things just get inertia and they continue. I think that's where it's really important to have a very proactive pro-life policy. If that's what you want, if that's what the president wants to do, you can't just leave things as they are. You have to actively go back and correct errors of the prior administration. And it seems like the Trump administration has not yet done so in this case. It's making a lot of pro-life groups and individuals concerned.
13: Yeah, well, I know there's a review that they're doing internally, and the Trump administration is saying, wait a minute, don't make any more rulings until we complete our review. And I know some pro-life groups are even asking for the FDA commissioner to be fired. What do you think the administration's strategy here? Is it just they're waiting for this review? They want to complete this review? And is that underway?
12: Well, the review is underway since this summer, and a review is absolutely needed. So I'm glad they're doing that because a lot of these, for the approval of mifepristone in the first place, which is what was challenged originally, and then expanding its availability, stopping the government from being as careful about tracking all of the complications and injuries that were resulting from it, all of those things, someone needs to go back and look at and say, wait a minute, why are we making this so broad? Unfortunately, the review process is taking so long, and even in the process of this, a second generic version of mifepristone was approved by this FDA before their process was complete. So that is concerning because you know part of this is maybe the wheels of government move slowly, but it's a concern that this could be running out the clock and just allowing more and more misuse of these abortion pills and more lives being lost in the process.
13: And again, the Biden administration also opened up the abortion pill and made it available at pharmacies across the country. And I don't think the Trump FDA has rolled any of those rules back. Carrie, where does this ultimately end up? Will the court be forced to rule on the merits of the FDA's approval of the abortion pill?
12: Well, what we're talking about right now is just what happens during the pendency of the litigation. So I don't expect the court to rule on the ultimate what the FDA needs to do at the end of the day. What we just have to find out is, while the case is going on, are pills going to continue to be mailed into Louisiana or not? And then eventually, you know, then it's going to go back, and the district court and the Fifth Circuit are going to have to reconsider it. It could well return to the Supreme Court ultimately, but that's going to be a ways down the litigation.
13: I see. Carrie Severino of JCN, thank you for your clarity. We'll check in with you soon.
12: Thanks.
13: U.S. Secretary of State Marco Rubio met privately with Pope Leo at the Vatican this week to discuss foreign policy and what some are calling a bit of fence mending between Washington and the Holy See. The final report of the Vatican Synod Study Group number 9 has been released. Wait till you hear what was in that. And we reflect on Pope Leo's first year in office. Here with insight and analysis, canon lawyer, priest of the Archdiocese of New York, Father Gerald Murray. Father, thank you for being here. Secretary of State Rubio was in Rome Thursday. He was for 2.5 hours inside the Apostolic Palace. The original purpose of the visit, as he advertised it, scheduled months ago, was to discuss religious freedom. A statement from the State Department says what actually got discussed was the Middle East, Cuba, and migration policy. Given the tense relationship between the U.S. and the Holy See in recent days, what did you make of the meeting?
14: I think it was a good meeting, Raymond, and it reminded both sides, the Vatican and the United States, about the importance of relations between our countries. Certainly the Holy See is not a country, but it represents Holy Father's interest throughout the Catholic world. And I think the cordiality that is expressed is an expression of the fact that in the United States, the Catholic Church is viewed very positively by the Trump administration, Marco Rubio himself a Catholic, the vice president's Catholic. Catholic interests are upheld in so many ways by the current administration, certainly as regards religious liberty and the right to life. So I'm glad that this meeting went on. There are tensions, as we know, between President Trump and Pope Leo. But of course, as the Pope would say, in all aspects, it's better to dialogue and to discuss differences than to engage in any form of, let's say, backbiting or vitriolics.
13: The Vatican said the two sides focused on those countries marked by war, political tensions, and difficult humanitarian situations. Now, on Monday, as you referenced, President Trump once again took aim at the Pope, saying he's endangering a lot of Catholics and a lot of people, making the claim that the Pope is okay with Iran having a nuclear weapon. Of course, the Pope pushed back on that notion and said it was untruthful. Given that Marco Rubio is a Catholic and has met with Leo before, what do you make of this diplomatic reset? And particularly the Pope's gift to Marco Rubio. It was a pen made of olive wood, literally an olive branch, one might say.
14: Well, olive branches are always welcome, I can say that, Raymond. And certainly the interests of the United States and the Holy See are the same. We don't want nuclear proliferation. We don't want Iran in particular to have a nuclear weapon. Now, there are disagreements. The Pope says that we should strictly focus on negotiating a settlement of this dispute. The President of the United States determined otherwise. But as we know, the President called a truce. There are negotiations going on. And, of course, the American position remains that a nuclear program in Iran has to be shut down and they have to surrender enriched uranium. And if that comes about through negotiations, then all to the good. And as regards other issues, for instance, Cuba, I'm very hopeful that one day soon the Cuban people will enjoy the benefits. I'm sure they discussed that because, of course, Marco Rubio being a Cuban American and the Catholic Church is the only institution in the whole country that is independent of the Communist Party.
13: Yeah, well, I know the Trump administration has been distributing humanitarian aid, Father, through the Catholic Church on the island. I guess that's a useful and important point of contact and collaboration between the U.S. and the Holy See. And I'm sure that's viewed positively in the Vatican.
14: Absolutely. And, you know, President Trump wants to avoid hostilities and warfare. He wants to cut a deal with the Cuban government. He said that repeatedly. He's done goodwill with the humanitarian supplies. But we have to face the fact it's a brutal communist dictatorship that basically has turned Cuba into an island prison. And that needs to end. We need the people of Cuba deserve the same rights that people in the rest of the free world are able to enjoy.
13: Yeah. And the Vatican this week, Father, returning to what we've been covering for years now, they released the final report of the Synod Study Group number 9. Now, for those who might have forgotten, that was the group tasked with, quote, controversial issues, which the group itself quietly rebranded over the last few months. Emerging issues in the church, Father. What do you make of the soft pedaling here from controversy to emerging? And what does it tell you about where some people would like the church to go?
14: Well, this is a way to tamper down what is in fact happening. The revolutionaries in the church always try to control language. So they don't want to recognize their positions as being controversial. They simply want to say, you know, the future is happening now. We should not try to stop it. And that the document, report number of study group number 9 is horrific. I'll say that quite clearly. I've read that document. I find it to be a subversive attempt to overthrow Catholic morality on the question of homosexuality. And this is a really, really crucial moment for the church, because the program of subversion in plain sight of Catholic teaching on the immoral nature of homosexual activity and the disordered nature of the homosexual inclination, this is a number one target for some people in the church. And sad to say, the Synod Office is now just another public relations arm of that pressure group.
13: Yeah, we're going to get into the specifics of this study group report, and there's lots to get into on the Prayerful Posse over on Arroyo Grande this week. But I've got to call your attention to what the report is labeling a paradigm shift in how the church approaches difficult doctrinal questions. And it appended two testimonies from openly gay men in same-sex unions, one of whom appears to be a theologian who was blessed by Father James Martin the day after Fiducia Supplicans was published. Cardinal Grench called this the synodal method applied to the most demanding situations, end quote. Father, what are these synodal documents and what are they setting out to do here?
14: Well, I think they're setting out to normalize homosexuality in the life of the church, to basically declare that God made some people to be homosexual and that that's their nature, that's their sexual orientation, willed by God. And therefore, of course, if God made you a homosexual, then how could he stop you from exercising your homosexuality by engaging in homosexual acts, namely sodomy? This is anathema. This is not the nature of man. It's certainly not what the church has taught. And it's manipulative of the Synod Office to present the testimony of someone who is basically a lobbyist for the gay rights movement in the Catholic Church. Jason Steidel is his name. We know that because in the course of his interview that's published as a testimony, he identifies a book he wrote. And then when you look it up on Google, you find out not only did he write the book, he's pictured with his so-called husband on the front page of the New York Times the day after Fiducia Supplicans is published. So sad to say, this follows the pattern in academia and government. The elites take over the centers of influence. They use people on the inside to pretend that the whole world is in agreement with them. And then they issue documents, but don't fully reveal who is behind it and what's going on here. This is an outrage. In that document also, Courage, which is a faithful apostolate to help Catholics who have a problem with homosexuality. I've worked with them for many years. They're denigrated. They're criticized. They're put down. Why don't we have a testimony from a Courage member about how you can live with a homosexual orientation in chastity and fidelity to the gospel? There's none of that. There isn't, because this is a propaganda effort. This is not an effort to try to elucidate what is the meaning of God's revelation about man, woman, and sexuality.
13: May 8th marks the one-year anniversary of Pope Leo stepping onto the loggia. We were there when he said, "Peace be with you all." Father, what is your overall assessment of the first year of this pontificate of Leo XIV?
14: Well, it's been quite a year, and I have to say I'm still stunned that we have an American pope, and never thought it would happen. He's a different style of pope than what we were used to with Pope Francis. Pope Francis was an off-the-cuff, how can we say, he didn't mind offending people by saying outrageous things. And he certainly took actions during his pontificate that shocked people. Pope Leo, on the other hand, he's a careful listener. He spends a lot of time listening to people. He invites different people in the church, people who are known to have different positions on things, and that's all to the good. It's important that the Pope familiarize himself with what's going on. On the other hand, and, you know, as something that I think is a regrettable holdover from not only Pope Francis, but even before that, the airplane interview, and now the scrum outside Castle Gandolfo on Tuesday evening, this is becoming the point of contact between the Pope and the church and the world, which is that reporters asking questions becomes the time that we find out what the Pope's thinking. You wrote about this. I consider this to be a very dangerous method, and I hope that the Pope will stop it. The Pope doesn't need to have a reporter ask him a question in order to tell us what it is that we need to know to promote the mission of the Church.
13: Well, look, as we've mentioned many, many times over the last year, if the Pope wants to make a statement, he can go out and make a statement anytime he wants. He can do it at a general audience, or if he wishes to make it in front of a group of press people, he can do that. My problem is he is being, whether intentionally or not, he's being dragged into side issues and controversies that, frankly, are not of his own making, like this Trump-Leo feud that's just being propelled by journalists who keep baiting one and then taking those comments and bait the other, and they keep reacting. This is not, I'm sorry, it's not the center of the gospel. It is something other. And it becomes a kind of beef rather than light. And I would encourage the Holy Father to not do any more of those scrums. I know they hurt my bottom line because, you know, we like fresh sound from the Pope. Media runs on that. But I agree with you. I think it's not the ideal way for a pope to communicate with the world, because it feels like he's lending the importance of the office to anything that he says. And the truth is, everything he says doesn't have that weight, at least in that context.
14: No, well said. I agree with you 100%.
13: Yeah. Father, we will leave it there, and we'll be sure to check in with you soon. And, of course, this week's Prayerful Posse on Arroyo Grande, we will dive deep into that synod report and much more. Thank you, Father Jarrett.
14: Thank you, Raymond.
13: With President Trump set to travel to China next week and the CCP's ongoing assault on people of faith, the Hudson Institute is convening an important event on May 12th in Washington. It's called China's Persecution, Assault on All Faiths. Please welcome two people who will be central to that event. She's the director of the Center for Religious Freedom at the Hudson Institute, Nina Shea, and policy manager at the Committee for Freedom in Hong Kong Foundation, the first Hong Kong activist to receive political asylum in the United States, Francis Wei. Thank you both for being here. Nina, China's document from 1982, Document 19, makes their ideological goal pretty explicit. It says religion is a superstition destined to be managed out of existence. How has that goal been realized, and why is religion such a target, even all this time later in China?
15: It's an atheistic party that rules the country, officially atheistic, the Chinese Communist Party. They want to eliminate religion, and they know it's still a powerful force. So they want to do this gradually, and they want to control it. So they want to control it until they eliminate it. And they're controlling it by absorbing all the faiths, every faith, not just Catholics or Christians, but, you know, the Uyghur Muslims, the Tibetan Buddhists, Falun Gong, into the Chinese Communist Party through the United Front Work Department. Actually, with Falun Gong, they want to eliminate it completely. But the others, they have a policy of forcible assimilation into atheism and into the majority ethnic group of Han Chinese. And it's an extremely cruel process of forcible assimilation that includes sterilization for the ethnic minorities, and it includes imprisoning and detaining and disappearing priests and pastors from the Christian churches. And we've talked about that, you and I, about the bishops, Catholic bishops, and there's about eight of them still, either disappeared or in detention at this point.
13: Francis, you fled Hong Kong after that national security law was imposed in 2020. You've documented in a report for the Committee for Freedom in Hong Kong Foundation how Beijing is quietly extending its religious control policies. Talk to me about that and the Sinicization of religion itself in Hong Kong.
16: I mean, I was born Catholic in Hong Kong, have been raised in a Catholic society for this whole time before I left Hong Kong in 2020. I mean, faith always have been a big part of everyone's life in Hong Kong. The faith community have always thrived under the freedom that was enshrined in the Basic Law. But Beijing decided that Hong Kong's freedom has gone too far. They want to take control. They don't want people to continue to enjoy the freedom they have always been. And they're scared that it will blow out of the way for people to seek for democracy, to get more autonomy from China. And so they, in 2020, the national security law was imposed on Hong Kong, which pretty much criminalizes all acts of dissent and any attempts to engage with foreign governments. That includes, obviously, the Vatican and other religious communities with a global audience and global, reach. And so we've seen a lot of crackdown on not just political activists, but people who have been leading the social movement because of their values rooted in faith.
13: Well, and they're encroaching into the churches, which doesn't get enough coverage here. The twisting of faith, the gospel itself, images of Xi put aside by Jesus in churches. I mean, this is really it's not just a re-indoctrination camps. It's a takeover of these churches.
15: And it's eliminating children from any exposure to religion, bans children from any exposure to religion. That means they cannot receive the sacraments, they cannot read the Bible, they can't enter a house of worship across the board. And it has all these religions, Raymond, have been absorbed into the United Front Work Department of the Communist Party. That is the agency that is in charge of propaganda for the communists and surveillance and control, of course, of civic society. And so this allows, this means that the Catholic Church, the Protestant churches, all the other religions are going to be turned into propagandists. And that's why the government has insisted and has dictated that all the sermons and homilies be based on Xi Jinping's teachings instead of the gospel.
13: Nina, you and Sam and the rest of the panelists that I know you're gathering are proposing new policies to the U.S. government coming out of this event, policies that they could propose in dealing with China. What are you asking Washington to do?
15: Well, we're asking Washington first and foremost to start raising these cases when they have bilateral meetings with China. So President Trump will be going to a summit with Xi Jinping next week. He has said he would raise Jimmy Lai's case. This is the second or third time he's publicly said that he would do that, and I'm very happy about that. I hope Xi Jinping listens to him. But there are many, many others. Pastor Ezra Jin, who is arrested. His family works with me at Hudson Institute. So there are many from all the faith traditions.
13: As you mentioned, President Trump will be meeting with Xi Jinping the 14th and 15th. He has said he will raise Jimmy Lai's case. The question I have for both of you is, you've both been immersed in this in a long time, or for a long time, rather. Trump has raised Jimmy's case before. Do you think Lai's release is achievable? Is this enough?
15: I think that what I've seen a pattern of is that he will be released if there's a trade for a Chinese spy in this country. That's the way it's worked in the past. Or if Jimmy's health fails and they don't want to create a martyr, they might let him go. If it fails enough. And there's a Protestant pastor that just was released, and he has advanced cancer, and that's in mainland China. So we'll see. But they're certainly not going to do it because they're merciful. We know that. The Chinese Communist Party shows no mercy.
13: Francis, your take.
16: Jimmy Lai has failing health, and he got 20 years sentence simply for founding a newspaper, running a newspaper in Hong Kong that is pro-democracy and anti-CCP. I mean, they're reporting the truth, and all of us in Hong Kong know about Apple Daily. It's the biggest newspaper in Hong Kong. Back when I grew up, it's so influential. That is what he get for 20 years, and just by humanitarian grounds, there are all reasons to justify his release. But without any public pressure, without any global pressure, or pressure from the U.S., a strong nation, that won't happen.
13: Human Rights Watch published a damning article, Nina, last month, and it documents how the 2018 secret Vatican-China agreement, now extended through 2028, has become, quote, the most intelligent weapon to legally destroy underground churches, end quote. The CCP uses it to tell arrested priests that the Vatican wants them to join the Patriotic Association. At least two bishops, as you mentioned earlier, have disappeared. We could go on. Is this diplomatic agreement aiding and abetting China's crackdown?
15: Well, as you know, Raymond, I have been very critical of that agreement because for a number of reasons, but one of them is that it's a secret agreement, so we really don't know what they've agreed to, nor do the Chinese clergy. So Beijing tells them that they're all supposed to join the Patriotic Church. There's a new bishop in the last couple years that was appointed without the government's, without the Vatican's knowledge or approval, to Shanghai, which was the most important, has been the most important diocese for the Catholic Church in China. And he is now saying that any clergy who does not join the government's organization that is under the United Front of the Communist Party control should be barred. Now, how can he say this? He's not the Vatican. It's not up to him whether they're barred, whether they're other bishops. This is really a green light for the government to start arresting these other bishops who, out of conscience, refuse to join this United Front of the Communist Party. And so, yes, I think the agreement has been very damaging because it not only lets Beijing manipulate it in what it contains, but it also has resulted in these dreadful appointments of bishops that are now calling for the arrest of other bishops, essentially. And this was supposed, the whole rationale for signing the agreement was that the church be united. That was, you know, it was a noble goal, but extremely naive. And I think the Vatican should admit that it hasn't been working, at least to itself admit it, and start working with an underground. Start upholding the underground, encouraging them, and trying to keep the church going and faithful to Rome.
16: Raymond, if I may join in, kind of chime in here on this. Hong Kong has always been this place that bridged the underground church with the Vatican because of the protection it has. We have seen less and less of that in Hong Kong right now because of the national security law and Beijing's encroaching control of Hong Kong. There is a real concern that this agreement is going to extend to Hong Kong even. Now that's not covering Hong Kong, but there is a real concern if the Vatican decided to extend it, China might seek for it to cover Hong Kong. And that is going to compromise the underground church even more.
13: No, it's very dangerous. And I mean, from the point of view of the Vatican, their job is to protect the doctrine of the church when it is being maliciously perverted for political ends. And in this case, demonic ends of controlling and destroying the faithful church, the remnant of the church in China. They have a lot of soul searching to do. So I hope somebody there wakes up. Maybe Pope Leo, maybe those around him. But it's hard when some of the people around him, still in power, created the agreement, which is devilish from its start. Nina, Francis, we will leave it there. For more information on the work of the Hudson Institute and the China's Persecution Assault on All Faiths event on March 12th, visit Hudson.org. Thank you both.
15: Thank you, Raymond.
16: Thank you, Raymond.
13: He is an attorney and a permanent deacon in the Archdiocese of New Orleans, and he's written a new book addressing some disturbing issues in our American culture and proposing a way back. It's called Tackling the Issues in America Through the Eyes of Jesus. Please welcome back to the program my fellow New Orleanian, Deacon Richard Eason. Rich, thank you for being here. You open this book with a stark indictment that 250 years into this American experiment, we have become spiritually weak and lost our moral compass. Here's what you write. We place more emphasis on earthly things rather than on the values of God as our creator. America has become consumed with immoral issues reminiscent of the times of Jesus. We've experienced a rapid decline in the practice of Christian faith, rampant racism, immorality, a decimation of the family, unbridled desire for wealth, open abortion, internal battles among liberals and conservatives, and other distressing situations. God is in last place in our lives. Only 26% of adults in our country attend religious services regularly. Rich, I guess my question is, how did we get here? And why did you feel compelled to write this book now?
17: Raymond, thank you for letting me be on your show today. I greatly appreciate it. As an attorney for over 40 years and a deacon in my 14th year, being a teacher and a coach, as a father, a grandfather, a husband, and working in all kinds of ministries in our New Orleans area, homeless shelters, hospitals, and nursing homes, the Holy Spirit has blessed me with the opportunity to speak with many, many souls about the issues in our country, people from teenagers all the way to the age of 90. And they're truly distressed about these issues that are robbing them of their joy, happiness, and peace in life. And as you mentioned, issues of the decline in our faith in our country, the hatred that's associated with racism and discrimination. Is our country morally bankrupt now, as indicated in so many areas of the way we live our lives now? Taking on the abortion issue, and as you mentioned, decimation of the family, and the challenges that go on between

0: longer take away our joy and happiness in life, restoring ourselves to a wonderful way to live in our country.
1: Yeah, well, the title you chose is striking, Through the Eyes of Jesus. You're not approaching these issues as a political commentator or as a sociologist. How does looking at the current problems we face through the eyes of Christ change things? How does it alter the way we see these problems and address them?
0: Well, we have to go back to the fundamentals of our faith. And going back to the fundamentals of our faith is where we need to be. We've gotten a long way away from there. And as you mentioned, we've kind of lost our direction. We've lost our moral compass. We're no longer grounded in our faith the way we should be. We let the distractions of the media and those around us take away our understanding of these fundamental concepts. And in this book, each chapter covers one of these issues one at a time, and it cites the writings of Jesus, the apostles and the saints and the popes and the catechism that gets you well grounded on them. We cite many examples of how they impact our lives and how we can get away from that and get back to the fundamentals of what we're all about.
1: The second half of the book is where you offer a prescription of sorts, and you describe a path of what you call a spiritual awakening. You're right, the apostles spent 3 years with Jesus during his public ministry. Our Lord served them in many different roles, master, teacher, mentor, and spiritual advisor. The Holy Spirit was the lifetime spiritual game changer for their lives. Fear, stress, and worry were no longer present in their souls. Rich, the Holy Spirit is the spiritual game changer. What does that awakening look like in the viewer watching now, daily life, practically speaking?
0: Well, if you think about the Holy Spirit and what was written about by Jesus years ago, he said, when I leave, I'm going to send the advocate, the truth, the paraclete, the Holy Spirit, to guide the apostles in their actions going forward. And these fishermen and laborers left that camp of uncertainty and found the camp of the Holy Spirit to be able to start the church, going all around the Mediterranean Sea. And all but one of them were martyred for their faith. Clearly, the Holy Spirit was at work in their souls. And that's where we have to go back to in our country and among our citizens and among our Catholics. We have to go back to having that guidance from the Holy Spirit at work in our souls. In this second part of the book, we take on the issues of replacing the stony heart in our souls caused by the American culture. We take on the issue of plugging the hole in our souls caused by sin. There's a chapter on allowing the Holy Spirit to be at work in our souls as a spiritual game changer. We spend time talking about the tools to conquer conflict and adversity that we experience every day in our families and in our world, the tools to manage suffering that take away our joy and happiness in this life. And we also have a plan to reach heaven, laying out things we can do individually to get to heaven to have the Holy Spirit at work in us full time.
1: You begin each chapter with a story, Deacon, about the specific issue that you're dealing with, along with the teachings of Jesus on how he tackled each of them. You use scripture, the writings of saints and popes, as you mentioned, the catechism, as guides. How did your own formation in the faith and what you've witnessed in your ministry shape the way you structured this book and its practical approach?
0: Well, the reality is all of us are on the ground level every day dealing with issues in our families, among our friends, in the workplace. And so often we don't really know where we're going. We're just having conversations. Sometimes we get frustrated by the issues and we don't know how grounded we need to be. And in spending time as a deacon and other roles in my lifetime, I've been blessed with having these conversations and realizing that we've got to go back to the teachings of Jesus. And through the eyes of Jesus, we learn to understand what these teachings are so we can address these issues every day and not only help ourselves, but help all those around us come to a better understanding of things and be more grounded in our faith and bring that joy, happiness to our lives and walking away from the decadence in our American culture.
1: Deacon Eason, some readers might say the problems you're describing here are structural, they're political, they're economic problems. They can't be solved by personal conversion. What would you say to that individual? And is individual spiritual renewal sufficient to make a dent in these problems?
0: I think people who share that point of view may not have spent the time and effort that it takes to really get grounded in the spiritual values that Jesus teaches us about. He walked on this earth in public ministry for 3 years and taught generations and generations for

0: thousands of years of how to live our lives. And it's no accident that generation after generation have followed these concepts and these teachings, but we've walked away from them. We've lost our moral compass along the way, and it's almost like God is last place in our lives, if at all. So those folks who haven't recognized that need to come back to a fundamental understanding. It's not just about saying I'm a convert to the faith, but it's truly getting grounded in the teachings of Jesus. And that's what this book does. So whatever issue is bothering you of the ones we spoke about and others in the book, you get the details of where Jesus says and other writers have said about them. So you can be well grounded and you can have that great spiritual journey and get back to joy and happiness and peace in your life.
1: Yeah. In the final section of the book, you write about reaching heaven. And I notice in your acknowledgments, you mentioned Mother Angelica, our foundress, and how she inspired this project. I think she would have loved this book because it's so practical. Deacon Eason, for anyone who feels that emptiness, that sense that something has gone profoundly wrong in their country and maybe in their own lives, what's the one thing you want them to take from this book?
0: The big picture is that it's time for all of us to start looking at whatever the issues come along in your personal life, in your family, in the workplace, among your neighbors and friends, to look at what Jesus had to say about the issues. Remember, he told us in the beginning, he came into this world to tell the truth. And that's what Mother Angelica tells us about. She says, there's poverty in the truth and truth in the world today. And it's our job to go out and tell the truth for all those around us. We have this individual opportunity to spread the good news of the teachings of Jesus and all those around us and walk away from all the decadence that's going on around us and the misstatements that go on in the media and people who are sometimes lost or misunderstand themselves. So individually, there's an opportunity to really grow spiritually and be well-grounded so that you don't have to walk back the decadence. You walk away from it and toward the eyes of Jesus and the great ride toward heaven.
1: Deacon Rich Eason, thank you so much for being here. Tackling the Issues in America Through the Eyes of Jesus by Deacon Richard Eason is available now at bookstores everywhere and online. Deacon Rich, thanks for being here.
0: Thank you very much, Raymond. Greatly appreciate it.
1: She has one of the most remarkable stories of survival and resilience you will likely ever encounter. At just 11 years old, she suffered two rare neurological conditions that robbed her of her ability to speak, to move, to communicate in any way. For 4 years, she was locked inside her own body, fully conscious, but completely unreachable. Her eventual recovery was miraculous, but not without its own mental and physical trials. She's written an inspiring new book about her experience. It's called The View Is Worth It, Unlocking the Beauty in Life's Peaks and Valleys. Please welcome to the program Victoria Arlen. Victoria, thank you for being here. For 4 years, you were written off by the very doctors who were supposed to save you, and yet you not only survived, you go on to win gold at the London Paralympic Games, spent a decade in a wheelchair, then relearned how to walk, competed in Dancing with the Stars, and eventually built a TV career at ESPN. Yet this new book, The View Is Worth It, it's really the chapter that came after the miracle. Tell us what happened behind the scenes, Victoria.
2: I mean, this is the story that's never been told, and I wasn't quite sure I'd ever tell it, to be honest with you. But I think the crazy thing, I mean, among the many other crazy experiences I've been through is no one really talked about the trauma part of that whole ordeal and everything that I'd gone through, because I came out of that vegetative state. I was 15 years old. And then right away, I'm back at school and I'm swimming. And then my story's out there, not on my terms. And so it kind of, all of a sudden, you know, my trauma was being glorified, and I didn't really know that it was okay to not be okay. So I was dealing with debilitating anxiety and really intense depression and these panic attacks that I thought was normal. And it really all came crashing down in 2021, where I tried to take my own life, and had my mom not picked up the phone when she did in the middle of the night, I wouldn't be here today. And that was the first time I was able to just say, I'm not okay. And I have not addressed traumatic stress of this. And then I go on this healing journey, because my mom said this very powerful sentence to me it's okay to not be okay. And I thought that was just absurd. I was like, what are you talking about? And everyone had always expected me to be okay. And so when I was finally able to be open and honest, that was when I started this healing journey. And that's essentially what inspired this book, because I realized I had such an awareness at this point of how many other people are suffering in plain sight like I am, and how many people just need resources.
1: You coin a term in the book, Rock Bottomville. You were this young woman who defied every medical prognosis. You're appearing on major television networks, speaking to Fortune 500 companies, and yet you described silently wanting to end your life. What did that Rock Bottomville look like and feel like to you?
2: I mean, I think it ranged in different times, because at some of the highest moments of my careers and success, I was, you know, crying in my hotel room or debilitated in my dressing room. And then I knew how to put on the face, right? The show must go on. So I knew how to get on stage or do a show. And then, you know, I didn't realize it wasn't normal to then, you know, get home and not be able to go to the grocery store because I was just so debilitated with anxiety. So I think Rock Bottomville for me was a journey, if you will. But the real rock bottom, I'd say, was that night that I tried to take my own life, because I just, at that point, I couldn't do it anymore. I just really thought everyone would be better off without me. And I know that's not true, but I think at the time, I just wanted the pain to stop.
1: And did you call your mother, or did she call you in the middle of the night?
2: So I called her to leave her a message, because I couldn't, my hands were shaking too bad for me to write her anything. So I really just said I wanted her to know it wasn't her fault, and that I couldn't do it anymore. And in the middle of the night, most people aren't picking up their phones. And my mom happened to be awake for some odd reason. We know it was divine intervention, because she picked up the phone and she just met me where I was. I always say, you know, I was drowning and she just jumped in the water without a hesitation. So that really, the fact that she picked up the phone quite literally saved my life.
1: Yeah, I think a lot of people, particularly when you're in the public eye and you're operating at the level you are, when you're suffering from, as you mentioned, PTSD, anxiety, I think there's a lack of awareness of what happens beneath the surface and what you're carrying with you. And yet, all the world sees the miraculous victories and the recovery, and that becomes, you know, kind of the impression of you. There was a line you used here that struck me. You talk about the crushing pressure of being labeled the successful survivor, Victoria. Talk about how that label actually trapped you.
2: So it was interesting, because I didn't ever want that label. I never even wanted my story out there. I just wanted to go back to school and find a sense of normalcy. And so I think it was about a year ago in therapy, we had some breakthroughs. My therapist was like, when I say the word fame or public eye, what comes to mind? And I just said, I didn't even think about it. It was something I just said out loud, was, you know, my trauma being glorified. And so I was given these labels, and a lot of times we are given labels that we didn't ask for. And so at that point, there was just this assumption, and I heard it regularly, of you never have a bad day and you must always be so happy and so grateful to be alive. And that could be true in one sentence, but it also is, no one talks about when you survive the unthinkable, what that does to you. I mean, that was from 11 to 15. I was in a very traumatic ordeal with a lot of different traumatic moments. And then I had to just go back to school. And then on top of that, there was a lot of other things that played a role in it too. But I think being that there was just this pressure, I couldn't let anyone down, because everybody needs a hero. And so there was several people that looked to me to do that. And I think I needed a hero at that time. And that hero was my mom.
1: I want to talk about your faith. I mean, you write about making a promise to God when you were locked in. And you said, if you give me back not just my voice, but my life, I promise not to waste a single moment. And yet you still found yourself in this darkest valley on the backside of this. What did faith look like to you at the beginning? And what finally led you to a deeper relationship with God on the other side of that darkness?
2: That's a great question. It was funny, in those 4 years when I couldn't talk, I decided, let's give this God guy a try, because, you know, no one else can hear me. So maybe he can. And he did. And the peace that surpassed understanding was a very real thing during that time. And then when I was really struggling with my mental health, I remember telling my mom, I'm like, I'm looking for that peace. I can't find it. Why was it easier being in a vegetative state than it is with what I'm suffering now? And I remember sermon of even Jesus ended up in the wilderness at one point. And so for me, I felt like I was in that wilderness. And then when that night, what transpired with that night was nothing short of God intervening and intervening through my mom, intervening through all the support I was able to get afterwards. And then even just seeing, oh, wow, there is light at the end of the tunnel and it's not necessarily a freight train. So I feel like God, as much as I tried to leave, God wouldn't let me go. And he sent some really incredible people to really just jump in the water with me and remind me that I can swim. Ironic, because I'm a swimmer. And so I think it was just seeing how he showed up. And then I had in the midst of all that. So I that was 2021. And 2022, 2024, and 2025, I've had different relapses of the same condition that paralyzed me as a kid. And each time I have no doubt that God has just shown up and continued to show up, because it and that just reaffirms that faith and that, you know, even when we're broken, you know, the Lord is close to the brokenhearted. And so that was really very evident, probably more so in my 20s than even when I was a kid, where it was very obvious that this was a heartbreaking situation. God never left my side and continued to show up.
1: May is Mental Health Awareness Month, and we are seeing explosive data, especially among young people, anxiety, depression, suicidal ideation at rates unimaginable, really. You write about what you call a dangerous cultural narrative at work here. The idea that if you just have enough resilience and enough gratitude and enough faith, those struggles will go away. Why is that narrative so harmful? And what would you counsel others who need real healing?
2: I mean, it's harmful because that's just that's almost toxic positivity, where you're invalidating what people are feeling. And I've said this so many times to friends and colleagues that, hey, anxiety, depression, PTSD doesn't look at your resume, doesn't look at what you have or who you're married to and says, we're going to leave that one alone. It really doesn't. And there's a reason why some of the brightest smiles are fighting the toughest battles that you know nothing about. And that I could hide behind a smile and no one had a clue that anything was wrong. And so I think when we tell people you can just get going or you can just be grateful, yes, you can be grateful, but that doesn't negate the wilderness in which you're in, and that we shouldn't invalidate that, because I've always said that you just need one safe space. You need one person to listen. You need one person to jump in. Not everyone's going to have someone pick up the phone at 3 a.m. like I did, but that was a huge inspiration behind this book, because I was looking for resources during my toughest time. I couldn't find them without people talking down to me or making me feel guilty for what I was feeling. And then when I had friends start opening up to me, I tried to find them resources. And so why I wrote this, I'm not a mental health expert. I am an expert in mental breakdowns. And so I wanted it to be that friend that's saying, hey, I see you. I hear you. Here are some tangible things that maybe help paint the picture of what you're going through to validate what you're feeling. But also, it's okay to get help. It's okay to not be okay. It's also okay to be okay when you come through the other side and enjoy that view. So I wrote it from a place of what did I need during that time and how could I be that phone call, if you will, for someone who just needs resources or needs to start that pathway towards healing. And then I think what I recommend is just have someone to talk to, even if it's a friend, a teacher, a therapist. Doesn't matter. You just need someone that's going to jump in the water. And there are people that will. I didn't think there were for me. And boy, have several people jumped in the water for me. And I wouldn't be here today without them. So I think it's knowing that you're not alone, knowing you're not crazy. You're a human. And we're always, my mom and I always say, we're spiritual beings having human experiences. And it's hard to be a human. And so it's really just realizing that you're not okay. That's okay. You can be okay. And that's why I said the view, I called it the view is worth it, because the toughest climbs do have the prettiest views. You just have to keep climbing.
1: Yeah. The View is Worth It, Unlocking the Beauty in Life's Peaks and Valleys by Victoria Arlen, is available now at bookstores everywhere and online. Victoria, thanks for being here.
2: Thank you so much.
1: That is all the time we have for now. Be sure to catch us next week. Until then, we'll be scouting the world over for all that is seen and unseen. On behalf of the staff and crew of EWTN News, thank you for watching. And a happy Mother's Day to all of the moms out there. especially my mother, Linda, and my wife, Rebecca. I'm Raymond Arroyo. Bye now.
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5: May is the month dedicated to the Blessed Mother. Pope St. John Paul II said, "Today we begin the month dedicated to Our Lady, a favorite of popular devotion. 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
10: Steve, here's a really offensive argument from the pro-choice side, that restricting abortion is unfair to the poor and minorities because they need it the most.
11: Right. Well, let's be clear. Abortion advocates are not worried about helping the poor or minorities, but they are happy to help them abort their children. In fact, Planned Parenthood, the most prolific killer of unborn, places the majority of their abortion centers in minority neighborhoods. And its founder, Margaret Sanger, was an outspoken racist who wanted to eliminate what she called indiscriminate breeding by minorities, whom she considered to be human weeds. And her plan has worked remarkably well. Abortion is now the number one killer of black lives in America, more than heart disease, cancer, and gun violence combined.
10: You know what minority and poor families need the most? Pregnancy resource centers where they can get the assistance and support they need to welcome their children into the world.
12: Colm Flynn, EWTN Vatican correspondent, examines the state of minority Christian communities in Turkey. 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
13: It was 1955. I arrived 2 months early, weighing only 2 pounds. Babies that small rarely survive. Because of my premature birth, oxygen was needed to keep me alive. Unfortunately, it affected my vision. My parents believed God would take care of me. Despite limited vision, no hearing, and mobility issues, my parents loved me unconditionally. Some people can't cope with a premature infant. One lady took one look at me and asked my mother why she didn't have an abortion. My father threw her out of the house. An abortion? Never. My parents would not, could not, throw me away. Without any medical explanation, my hearing and nervous system developed normally.
14: Hi, my name is Walker Borman, Assistant General Agent with the Knights of Columbus, serving Catholic families in Cedar Rapids. 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
1: Family, a prayer that we pray together is a powerful prayer. So please pray together with me our EWTN family prayer. Today we pray for the church in China. O Holy Spirit, Lord and giver of life, we invoke you. Extend your church throughout China and the Far East, so that from east and west, north and south, one voice of praise may resound to your glory. Strengthen the underground church and cast the fire of your love upon this entire land. Let the desire of Jesus for a blazing fire be fulfilled in China. Set their hearts on fire with your love and renew the face of the earth. Amen.

0: Behold the Lamb of God, who takes away the sins of the world. 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

ourselves to celebrate the sacred mysteries. I confess to Almighty God and to you, my brothers and sisters, that I have greatly sinned in my thoughts and in my words, in what I have done and what I have failed to do, through my most grievous fault. Therefore, I ask the Blessed Mary, ever Virgin, all the angels and saints, and you, my brothers and sisters, pray for me to the Lord. May Almighty God have mercy on us, forgive us our sins,

Let us pray. Grant, Almighty God, that we may celebrate with heartfelt devotion these days of joy, which we keep in honor of the risen Lord, that what we relive in remembrance, we may always hold on to in what we do, through our Lord Jesus Christ, your Son, who lives and reigns with you in the unity of the Holy Spirit,

A reading from the Acts of the Apostles. Philip went down to the city of Samaria and proclaimed the Christ to them. With one accord, the crowds paid attention to what was said by Philip when they heard it and saw the signs he was doing. For unclean spirits, crying out in a loud voice, came out of many possessed people, and many paralyzed or crippled people were cured. There was great joy in that city. Now, when the apostles in Jerusalem heard that Samaria had accepted the word of God, they sent them Peter and John, who went down and prayed for them, that they might receive the Holy Spirit, for it had not yet fallen upon any of them. They had only been baptized in the name of the Lord Jesus. Then they laid hands on them, and they received the Holy Spirit. The word of the Lord.

A reading from the first letter of St. Peter. Beloved, sanctify Christ as Lord in your hearts. Always be ready to give an explanation to anyone who asks you for a reason for your hope. But do it with gentleness and reverence, keeping your conscience clear, so that when you are maligned, those who defame your good conduct in Christ may themselves be put to shame. For it is better to suffer for doing good, if that be the will of God, than for doing evil. For Christ also suffered for sins once, the righteous for the sake of the unrighteous, that he might lead you to God. Put to death in the flesh, he was brought to life in the spirit. The word of the Lord.

Jesus said to his disciples, "If you love me, you will keep my commandments, and I will ask the Father, and he will give you another advocate to be with you always, the Spirit of truth, whom the world cannot accept, because it neither sees nor knows him. But you know him because he remains with you and will be in you. I will not leave you orphans. I will come to you. In a little while, the world will no longer see me, but you will see me, because I live and you will live. On that day, you will realize that I am in the Father, and you are in me, and I in you. Whoever has my commandments and observes them is the one who loves me, and whoever loves me will be loved by my Father, and I will love him and reveal myself to him."

Here in the United States, we celebrate Mother's Day, honoring our mothers who are here. And this is why we always have the May crowning of she who is our Blessed Mother, who is our Mother in the Order of Grace, the Blessed Virgin Mary. We have the May crowning today, just shortly after the live Mass that you will see. So I invite you to stay with us. We'll be praying a rosary and singing hymns of Our Lady, and we have the beautiful girls here who will carry roses, which are signs of love for Our Lady. You know, the rose is perhaps the most beautiful flower. We think of that, right? And often, if a young man wants to show his affection for a young lady, he will bring her roses, because the rose is shaped like a heart. And so we have these beautiful roses here today as well. And we have two of our employee families who are here, who help this work here. I like to call them co-workers. And their families are very much engaged in that as well. So the young ladies, after the Mass, we're going to have this May crowning ceremony and Holy Rosary. And you know, a beauty, Pope St. John Paul II said, is something that keeps man from despairing. There's so much tragedy. There's so much sorrow, so many tears in this world, that we need a ray of beauty. And Our Lady is that one who is tota pulchra est. You are all beautiful. And so we look at her and we're consoled, because she brings us that ray of beauty, that sweetness in this valley of tears as we pray in the Hail, Holy Queen. And that's what we try to convey to you. You know, St. Peter in today's second reading, he said, always be ready to give an explanation to anyone who asks you for a reason for your hope, and to do it with gentleness and reverence. This is what this network is here for, really, to give you a reason for our hope. What Mother Angelica discovered with the sisters, the friars, the lay faithful who are so regular here, our employees, to share with you the reason for our hope, which is in the risen Lord Jesus. We are not orphans. You know, sometimes people say, I'm all alone. And that can be a real painful thing in people's lives when they feel kind of abandoned and alone. But our Lord in today's gospel reminds us we are not orphans. No, he says that we are loved, and that he is sending another advocate. He's the first advocate. But now there's going to be another advocate who is with us always. And he said that he will live in us and we will live in him and the Father. And so there is this communion of persons. However alone we might be in just our relationships on this earth, we are never truly alone. And it's interesting, you know, that different saints that we celebrate who were in solitary confinement, for example, that they discovered a deeper communion with God in that isolation, in that being deprived of everything else. All they had was God. And often that was something that opened their hearts to a new and deeper depth, a new depth in their relationship with God. So Jesus points that out. I will not leave you orphans. We should always realize we are never alone. And so we need that ray of beauty. And that's what we're trying to convey to you, to give you the reason for the hope that we ourselves have come to know, that we ourselves have come to discover and realize. And so the beauty of this chapel, the beauty of the flowers that our friends at Holy Roses Flower Shop provide, you know, twice a week, to beautify this chapel. I'd like to thank especially the Deering family for all the contributions they make. Our dear sacristan, James, who is very precise about this altar cloth.
It's got to have no wrinkles in it. And the candles and everything else that he maintains, the vessels, and his wife Kay, who just irons those linens to precision. And Janae, who sings in our choir now and grew up here, and that's why she turned out so good. She grew up around this chapel and the friars. And she'll be assisting the young ladies today. So all of these things that are here, the etched glass that Mother had installed to remind us of the presence of the angels. We have the outdoor light, which gives us a little glimpse of the beauty of God and his creation and so on. So beauty keeps man from despairing. And because there's so much tragedy in the world, so many sorrows, we need that ray of beauty which Our Lady is. And we look to her in a particular day, particular way on this Mother's Day. You know, Father John Paul, his mother and his brother were here the past couple of days to celebrate his birthday. And I celebrated with him at one of our noon masses for our employees. And his mother was there, and his brother John was there. And he was talking about, he said, "Show me your scars. Show me your scars." And that in eternity, Jesus will still have the wounds in his hands, his feet, and his side. They will be testimonies of the love with which he's loved us, those scars. And he went on to talk to and address his own mother, who underwent 2 C-sections. So she has the scars of giving birth to Father John Paul, to his brother John. And those scars are testimonies of love. And he went on to say that his mother had said, in effect, "This is my body given for you." That's a beautiful thing that women, just in a particular way, reveal that love of God through the scars that they bear for their children, in bearing their children and carrying their children and giving birth to them and nurturing them. So we thank you, mothers, for the sacrifices that you have made that have enabled us to live and to flourish. We thank God, too, for our mother, the church. We use the feminine pronoun when we refer to the church, because the church is the bride of Christ. But she, too, is a mother to us, because we were reborn in the womb of the font of our baptism. We became new creatures. We were born anew. That, as we heard about the text for the sacrament of confirmation, the Holy Spirit was poured upon us and those of us who have received confirmation in the church. And it's Peter and John that are sent to them because the apostles and their successors are the one that lay hands and confer the sacrament of confirmation. And then the Holy Eucharist. So the church, again, as a mother, nurtures us with this true food that feeds our souls and brings us to our true home of everlasting life. We could think, too, of our spiritual mothers. Mother Angelica, certainly a spiritual mother to so many of us, and how she has taught us so many things about God and helped us to grow in the life of grace. I think of the sisters here, the sisters who taught me in grade school, and all of the religious women who have affected my own life and contributed to my own growth and holiness, as so many of us should be grateful for their spiritual motherhood. That's why we call them mothers and sisters, because they truly do contribute to our spiritual welfare. And we think, finally, of our dear, blessed mother. She is that one who is all beautiful, who gives us that ray of beauty and a life that is so often clouded with sorrow and tragedy and heartache and bad news. We can always look to her. And I often like to think of when we pray the rosary, as we're going to do shortly after this Mass, think of taking Mary's hand
and she's taking you by your hand. And that we're going to go together and we're going to look at the life of Jesus, her son, whom she knew so well that she was there in every moment of his life. She is that vessel that conceived him, carried him, gave birth to him, nurtured him, fed him, and was there in his suffering too. She stood fast there with him. And now in the birth of his church, she's there too at Pentecost, which we will soon celebrate. So she is that one who is truly our mother in the order of grace. She is first after Christ in honor, but she's also close to us. She's not some distant one. St. Therese always wanted to think especially of the simple tasks that Mary would do at home, weaving and cooking and cleaning and tending to the baby Jesus, the child Jesus, and so on. Think of those simple tasks that she would do. Here is a prayer that Franciscans love to pray to Our Lady. You are all beautiful, Mary. And the original stain is not in you. You are the glory of Jerusalem. You are the joy of Israel. You are the honor of our people. You are an advocate of sinners, O Mary, Mary. Virgin most prudent, Mother most merciful, pray for us, plead for us to the Lord Jesus Christ.

0: I believe in one God, the Father Almighty, maker of heaven and earth, of all things visible and invisible. I believe in one Lord Jesus Christ, the only begotten Son of God, born of the Father before all ages, God from God, light from light, true God from true God, begotten, not made, consubstantial with the Father. Through him all things were made. For us men and for our salvation, he came down from heaven, and by the Holy Spirit was incarnate of the Virgin Mary and became man. For our sake he was crucified under Pontius Pilate, suffered death and was buried, and rose again on the third day in accordance with the Scriptures. He ascended into heaven and is seated at the right hand of the Father. He will come again in glory to judge the living and the dead, and his kingdom will have no end. I believe in the Holy Spirit, the Lord, the giver of life, who proceeds from the Father and the Son, who with the Father and the Son is adored and glorified, who has spoken through the prophets. I believe in one holy, Catholic, and apostolic church. I confess one baptism for the forgiveness of sins, and I look forward to the resurrection of the dead and the world to come. With confidence in God's power and love made manifest in the resurrection of Christ, let us pray.
1: That on this solemnity and every day,

Rise up to you, O Lord, together with the sacrificial offerings, so that purified by your graciousness, we may be conformed to the mysteries of your mighty love. Through Christ our Lord.

When Christ our Passover has been sacrificed, by the oblation of his body, he brought the sacrifices of old to fulfillment in the reality of the cross.

sacrifice. Therefore, overcome with paschal joy, every land, every people exalts in your praise. And even the heavenly powers with the angelic hosts sing together the unending.

You are indeed holy, O Lord, and all you have created rightly gives you praise. For through your Son, our Lord Jesus Christ, by the power and working of the Holy Spirit, you give life to all things and make them holy. And you never cease to gather a people to yourself, so that from the rising of the sun to its setting, a pure sacrifice may be offered to your name. Therefore, O Lord, we humbly implore you by the same Spirit, graciously make holy these gifts we have brought to you for consecration, that they may become the body and blood of your Son, our Lord Jesus Christ, at whose command we celebrate these mysteries. For on the night he was betrayed, he himself took bread, and giving you thanks, he said the blessing, broke the bread, and gave it to his disciples, saying, "Take this, all of you, and eat of it, for this is my body, which will be given up for you."

In a similar way, when supper was ended, he took the chalice, and giving you thanks, he said the blessing, and gave the chalice to his disciples, saying, "Take this, all of you, and drink from it, for this is the chalice of my blood, the blood of the new and eternal covenant, which will be poured out for you and for many for the forgiveness of sins. Do this in memory of me."

Therefore, O Lord, as we celebrate the memorial of the saving passion of your Son, his wondrous resurrection and ascension into heaven, and as we look forward to his second coming, we offer you in thanksgiving this holy and living sacrifice. Look, we pray upon the oblation of your church and recognizing the sacrificial victim by whose death you willed to reconcile us to yourself. Grant that we who are nourished by the body and blood of your Son and filled with his Holy Spirit may become one body, one spirit in Christ. May he make of us an eternal offering to you so that we may obtain an inheritance with your elect, especially with the most blessed Virgin Mary, Mother of God, with blessed Joseph, her spouse, with your blessed apostles and glorious martyrs, with Saint Francis, and with all the saints, on whose constant intercession in your presence we rely for unfailing help. May this sacrifice of our reconciliation, we pray, O Lord, advance the peace and salvation of all the world. Be pleased to confirm in faith and charity your pilgrim church on earth with your servant Leo, our Pope, and Stephen, our Bishop, the order of bishops, all the clergy, and the entire people you have gained for your own. Listen graciously to the prayers of this family whom you have summoned before you. And your compassion, O merciful Father, gather to yourself all your children scattered throughout the world. To our departed brothers and sisters, and to all who are pleasing to you at their passing from this life, give kind admittance to your kingdom. There we hope to enjoy forever the fullness of your glory through Christ our Lord, through whom you bestow on the world all that is good. Through him and with him and in him, O God, Almighty Father, in the unity of the Holy Spirit,

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Lord Jesus Christ, who said to your apostles, "Peace I leave you, my peace I give you," look not on our sins, but on the faith of your church, and graciously grant her peace and unity in accordance with your will, who live and reign forever and ever.

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Blessed are those called to the supper of the Lamb.

0: For those who cannot now receive Jesus in the Blessed Sacrament, we offer the following prayer. 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Body of Christ, save me. Blood of Christ, inebriate me. 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Amen.
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0: Let us pray. Almighty, ever-living God, who restore us to eternal life in the resurrection of Christ, increase in us, we pray, the fruits of this Paschal sacrament, and pour into our hearts the strength of this saving food. Through Christ our Lord.
1: Amen.
0: We thank the choir for giving us a ray of beauty with Franz Biebel's Ave Maria, one of the most beautiful pieces to Our Lady, the Hail Mary. We invite you to stay with us after this live broadcast of the Mass. In just a couple of minutes, we'll have the May crowning and Holy Rosary of the Blessed Virgin Mary. Dominus vobiscum.

defend us in battle. Be our protection against the wickedness and snares of the devil. May God rebuke him, we humbly pray. And do thou, O Prince of the heavenly hosts, by the power of God, cast into hell Satan and all the evil spirits who prowl about the world seeking the ruin of souls. Amen.

Prayer for vocations. God our Father, who wills that all men be saved and come to the knowledge of your truth, we beg you to send laborers into your harvest and grant them grace to speak your word with all boldness, so that your word may spread and be glorified, and all nations may know you, the only God, and him whom you have sent, Jesus Christ, your Son, our Lord. Amen. Our Lady, Queen of the Americas, Mary, Mother of the Franciscan Missionaries of the Eternal Word, pray for us.

0: Hi, I'm Doug Keck, and this is an EWTN Bookmark Brief. Speaking with author Christopher McMahon about his book, Faithful Finances, Six Steps to Establishing a Catholic Financial Life, published by Sophia Press, and of course available through our EWTN Religious Catalog. So, Chris, what's the idea of this book, and why do you think it's important for Catholics to read?
1: After decades in the industry, what we realized is folks did not know how to make a Catholic financial plan. How do I make a financial plan? Was it daunting enough? More or less, how do I make a Catholic financial plan? We tried to say, wait a second, this isn't too daunting. We're going to break it down into manageable steps, a 365-day process where we can go from a place where we feel kind of uncomfortable and misaligned and take these six steps and end at a place where we are much closer to a good cohesive plan and one that's much more consistent with our faith.
0: Christopher McMahon, author of Faithful Finances, Six Steps to Establishing a Catholic Financial Life, available through our EWTN Religious Catalog. 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This has been a Bookmark Brief. Thanks for stopping by. We hope to see you next time.
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3: This is Father Will Stratton. We pray so that we may come to know God, but I think even more importantly, we pray so that He may come to know us. In the name of the Father, and of the Son, and of the Holy Spirit, amen. Heavenly Father, You have created all things, all people, in Your likeness, in Your image. We pray for an end of abortion. We pray for a respect of all human life from conception to natural death. Continue to pray for a conversion of their hearts back to You. Ask, Lord, that they may see and encounter You also in their brothers and sisters. We pray for a respect of human life from conception to natural death, that all people may see and encounter Christ and recognize the goodness and the gift of life. Lord, may You convert the hearts of those who agree with abortion, and may You bring it to an end. We ask this through Christ our Lord. In the name of the Father, and of the Son, and of the Holy Spirit. Amen.
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Welcome to Stories from the Heart. I'm your host, Sandra McDevitt. Today, a young motherless boy is treated like a son to Sean Patrick's mother, and on Mother's Day, he gives her a special rose. Stay tuned for a true story dedicated to mothers on their special day, plus a short meditation on motherhood.

The Mother's Day Rose. I was looking over Danny's shoulder into the Fanny Farmer Choice Candies box where Mama kept the tiny items that meant something special to her. There, hard as a rock, and with only the barest hint of color on the tip of one tight petal, were the mummified remains of a long-ago rose placed in the box shortly before Duffy went to war. Duffy, that is Dorian Fitzhugh, his full name, was the friend of my brother Kevin and could always be counted on to do his very best. So his death in combat shortly after graduation from Holy Redeemer struck Kevin and all of us with a blow from which we never really recovered. And after the military funeral and burial in the little cemetery behind St. Columbkill, we learned just how much Duffy meant to Mama. Duffy's own mother had died giving birth to him, and his dad had sent him to live with an aunt. Even though his aunt dearly loved him, her own children were the apple of her eye, and Duffy felt somewhat on the outside. Just before Duffy was to enter the eighth grade, his aunt became ill, and he returned home to live with his father. Red Fitzhugh, Duffy's father, had never gotten over the death of his wife, and a mantle of sorrow hung over him. As his friendship with Kevin grew and he began to spend more and more time with us, it became evident that Duffy appreciated the acceptance he found in our crowded household. He was soon considered another Patrick boy, Mama's adopted son. Over the years, I often heard one of the nuns or one of the priests of St. Columbkill commend how Kevin and Duffy's close friendship, how they stood apart as the ones to watch on the athletic field or the basketball court, or any other field of competition, and how they complemented each other in so many ways. I still remember this particular Mother's Day, a warm Sunday in May, when the sun had found its strength after a long, reluctant to pass winter. After serving Mass with me, Danny had ventured out on the scruffy sandlot where we played baseball and pronounced it dry enough to play on. So we hurried home, planning to fetch Bloke, Victor, and some other friends for the first game of the season. Kevin and Duff were at the apartment. They were 15 and stalwart sophomores at Holy Redeemer High School, and as such, they were not really planning to spend the day with us younger pups. But we could detect a hint of nostalgia when we told them about the game and knew we would see them at the field before the day was out. First, however, there was important business at hand. "I'll be back in a minute, Kevin," Duffy said, just as we Patricks remembered what the day was all about, and we went to fetch Mama's gift. "Happy Mother's Day, Mama," we chorused as we carried out small gifts to the oil-covered table. "Happy Mother's Day." Mama feigned surprise, as she usually did, and wiped her hands on her apron. "Oh my, what's all this? You'd think it was my birthday or something." "It's Mother's Day," we would reply. The ritual was the same year after year, but we looked forward to it, and Mama didn't seem to tire of it either. Carefully, Mama unwrapped the gifts. A lace-bordered handkerchief, a pair of tickets to Bank Night at the Pearl Theater, so that she and Mrs. O'Malley could go without worrying about the money. A jar of her favorite quince jelly, with the promise that it would be safe in the icebox for her consumption alone. One by one, the gifts were opened, and the homemade cards read. Tommy was away in the Navy, so there was a slight void in our celebration, but he had sent a card and a long letter, which Mama counted as precious as any gift could be. Just as we were getting up from the table, the door opened, and Duffy came back in, carrying his baseball cleats in one hand and a still moist American Beauty rose in the other. "Here, Mrs. Patrick, happy Mother's Day." Mama took the rose from the beaming boy. The flower was still in a fairly tight bud, and dew glistened on the velvet of the petal. We were a bit surprised, I guess, but not shocked. There was a pause in our boisterous conversation as we looked at Kevin's best friend standing with his hand still outstretched after he had given Mama the rose.
The fragrance of that rose was heavy in our crowded room, and the memory of its scent still comes back to me whenever I smell a rose. Mama remained seated on the bench where she had opened her other presents. I can still see her face as she gazed first on the rose and then up at the boy who had brought it to her. "Thank you, Dorian," Mama said. "Thank you indeed." She motioned for Duffy to lean toward her, and she kissed him like she would one of us. "Just thought you should have it," Duffy beamed self-consciously. When we got home that night, we saw the rose had been put in the long bud vase Mama had carried from Ireland, the one that had belonged to her own mother. The rose stayed fresh for over a week. For a long time, we thought Mama had simply thrown it away. 3 years later, almost to the month, we were to learn differently. Duffy's funeral was a somber affair, and we all knew how greatly Duff's death affected our Kevin. To tell the truth, we knew that it was the blow from which Kevin would never completely recover. In spite of almost a half century in between, I know there are times even now when Kevin will sit alone and remember his friend. After the funeral and the get-together in the parish hall, we returned somewhat silently to the stillness of our flat. Tommy, who was home on furlough, cautioned Danny and me to respect Kevin's inner grief and let him work it out for himself. David turned on the radio, but kept it soft. "Red Fitzhugh seemed to understand that Duff is gone," Billy commented. Duffy's father, from his own sorrow, had spoken to some of us after the funeral and thanked us for being friends with his son. Mama got up from her chair and went into her bedroom. We wondered if we had said something to make her leave, but she returned a few minutes later, carrying the Fanny Farmer candy box, and sat back down in her chair. Danny and I were on the floor, while David and Billy shared the newspaper on the couch. Kevin sat alone at the old table, but we were glad he was with us and had not shut himself off from the rest. Mama opened the box and set the lid on the end table. Then, carefully lifting it out of the box, held up the now black remains of that long-ago rose. She had cut the stem short so it would fit in the box, but a few leaves remained on it as well as some thorns. "I pricked my finger the day Dorian gave it to me," she said softly. "Pricked it on this very thorn." She held up the dried flower and tapped lightly on the still sharp thorn. "He gave it to you on Mother's Day," Danny said. Dorian had so little in the way of joy, Mama said, as if to herself. Up to his 12th year, he must have been so lonely a lad. How often I wished I could take away that boy's sorrows. "He gave me this rose, and I kissed his cheek," Mama said. "Then, when you boys were getting your shoes and the ball and bat, he came over and sat down to wait for you. He put his hand on mine and thanked me for being like a mother to him." We had never known that. Ah, her sigh was long from the depths of her own grief. "He's got his own mother, as well as Mother Mary, with him now. But for a while, he was like one of my own, and I'll miss him so much." With that, Mama put the rose back in the box and carried it back to her room. She shut the door, and we let her grieve in private. After her own death, we went again and opened her treasure box, which she had kept in a dresser drawer in Tommy's home where she lived her final years. As Danny and I looked at the blackened remnant of the rose, Kevin came over and held out his hand to take it. Danny gave it to him in silence. Kevin, now a burly firefighter 50 years old and graying along the sides of his black hair, put the rose to his lips and held it there for a moment. Then he put it back in the box and turned to walk outside. Danny and I hurried after him. "It's been a lot of years, Kevin," Danny consoled him. "She never forgot him," Kevin said as sobs shook his hardened frame. "She never forgot him." "He was a fine brother to you, Kevin," Tommy said, "and to all of us as well. A fine brother indeed." Kevin nodded. "He was a fine son, too, to remember his mother,
on Mother's Day.

Like our Blessed Mother, mothers must stand at the altar of daily sacrifice, offering up the labors and trials of each day. Their hearts must be real altars, clean and pure white. Spotless purity must be the communion around their hearts. Vigilance must be the guard of honor. Prayer must be their daily food. Christ must be their daily companion. The eyes and ears of mothers must be like beautiful stained glass windows which permit only the bright sun to enter. The altars of their hearts must be decorated with good intentions, high ideals, with flowers of devout prayers and flaming love of God. We ask our Lord to bless all mothers on their special day and to pray for the souls of our mothers who have gone before us in the deep sleep of Christ.

0: Thank you for joining us on Stories from the Heart. The Mother's Day Rose was a true story written by Sean Patrick and published by 23rd Publications in the book The Best of Sean Patrick. The meditation was from Catholic Quote Magazine. 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I'm Sandra McDevitt. 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
7: Thank you very much.
6: You don't mind if I call you Michael for the rest of the show? So we talk. People would have seen you on with Father Mitch for an intellectual discussion that will transcend this discussion, I'm sure, because of the two heavyweight thinkers who were on that program between you and Father Mitch, but I'll do the best I can. Short history of the Roman Mass. Why do we need a history of the Roman Mass, would you say, these days? Why'd you write this book?
7: Well, we have had histories of the Roman Mass before, and I'm thinking especially of the Austrian Jesuit scholar Josef Andreas Jungmann, who wrote a very influential history of the Roman Rite in the middle of the 20th century, a book that really influenced liturgical renewal, a whole generation of Catholic thinkers. But I thought it was really time to update that history in certain respects. There has been a tremendous amount of new scholarship. We have new insights. We understand certain periods better. Also, you have to question some of the assumptions Jungmann put to his scholarship. So that's why I embarked on that project. And first, I actually wrote a longer study of just a period from Eucharistic origins to the Council of Trent, and kind of byproduct of that work has been this short history.
6: Now, Christopher Carstens, who does the foreword, he was the one who encouraged you to put this together as a book.
7: Yes, indeed. He suggested I could write short entries for Adoremus Bulletin, and I did that while working on the larger project, and so 20 chapters came together, and then I asked Ignatius Press whether they were interested in putting that together as a book, and they were very happy to do that.
6: Right. You talk about the idea that there's looking at certain documents that have been used over the years. You alluded to his analysis of that, the apostolic tradition being formed, some of the documents that have, which you go through here as well. Similarly, a common historical narrative followed fast on the close of the Second Vatican Council, told the story, early and vibrant liturgical development, followed by early medieval corruption, late medieval decline, and modern stagnation, followed by a glorious rebirth of the Second Vatican Council. But more recent findings suggest otherwise. So what's different than that perspective in your mind?
7: Well, there has been a certain tendency to see everything, say, after the 4th century or perhaps the 8th century as a decline, mm-hmm. as perhaps wrong turns being taken. Then you have a period of stagnation after Trent, it's sometimes argued. And then the true renewal, also the return to the early sources, comes only in the 20th century. Mm-hmm. And I want to challenge that narrative. I want to show that all these historical periods of the liturgy have something to offer for mm-hmm. us today. And certainly, in a way, we always want to go back to the purity of the origins of mm-hmm. our faith, the apostolic period, and in some ways that's also relevant for right. the liturgy. But then the way the mysteries of the faith, especially the Holy Eucharist, have been celebrated throughout the ages also gained a new depth, gained new insights, mm-hmm. Shaped the lives of the mm-hmm. saints, the experiences of the faithful mm-hmm. in every period. And I try to look, for example, at the late medieval period, and which is often seen as a period of decay, sort of leading almost inevitably to the Protestant Reformation.
6: So the Dark Ages weren't quite as dark as we thought they were?
7: No, they weren't.
6: Right. Yeah. It's a little more light going on. You say the Mass is unchanged, yet it also changed. You talk about how do we appreciate this complex dynamic stability and adaptability throughout time. So how can it be the change? It's been the same, but it's constantly changing.
7: I'm essentially looking at the stable parts of the Mass, what we now call the order of the Mass, the core of the celebration. So I'm not looking at, say, the temporal cycle, the cycle of feasts, saint celebrations. And there's a remarkable continuity there. If you look back to the middle of the 2nd century, St. Justin Martyr gives a very brief account of how Mass is celebrated in Rome in his time, and we recognize that as the essential structure mm-hmm. of the Mass throughout the ages until our day. Mm-hmm. And I want to show how this essential structure developed and

0: we're very much still in, discussing the question of rupture and continuity in the most recent liturgical reforms. I think as a wider historical perspective is useful for this kind of discussion. A broader view shows us that there were also periods in the Church's history where, you know, there were quite a lot of changes. When the Carolingians adopted the Roman Rite in Western and Central Europe in the 8th century.
1: The Franks, basically.
0: The Franks, yeah. There, you know, there were quite significant changes. I guess the major difference was life was slower in those days and developments were much longer. They didn't have the same structures of government and communication, so it was much easier for these changes to be organic. And the more you get into modernity,
1: it was happening by osmosis, in the sense that just slowly people adapt, and then. But they also talk about. He talked about in the beginning the idea of liturgy being a metaphor as a, like a family tree. How so?
0: I suppose there's something that connects us when we are celebrating the liturgy with those who prayed before us. In fact, Pope Benedict brought that out, very beautifully in his writings. So there's something that then connects every liturgical celebration to those that came before and is an expression of that communion within the Church throughout the ages.
1: Say, to see Christ at the Mass, elevations of the consecrated host and the chalices, to possess in part a vision of the origin and of the high Middle Ages, to participate in the universal prayer of the Mass is to unite our voices with our ancestors as far back as St. Justin Martyr in the 2nd century. It's interesting, too, because you mentioned it before, and it's later on in the book, but I mean, there was a discussion, I guess, with Erasmus, who was making the point, who used to go back and forth with Thomas More, but Erasmus talking about the, well, we really want to go back to the purity of the spring, the beginning, but John Henry Newman had a great response to that. What was that?
0: Well, John Henry Newman argued that a river is not clearest at its source because it can be all a bit muddled, and a river only becomes clearer once it has the water has sort of passed some way, once perhaps the riverbed has become deeper and broader, and it's then that we actually see clearest through the water. And I think that's a wonderful image for the development of the liturgy as well. There was this idea of going back to the origins, but we find it's actually quite difficult to interpret them. There are very few texts, very few sources. It's only then, well, especially from the 4th century onwards, that this river becomes sort of broader and deeper and also clearer for us.
1: And the Roman Rite, as we know it, is the one that's the most popular. That's the one. And you'd say this book is intended as a short introduction to the development of the Roman Rite and Mass from its origins in early Christianity till the present day. The idea for this volume came as I was working on my recent monograph, which I guess is your wonderful book, in the history of the Roman Rite until the Tridentine Reform. So, I mean, in some ways we've got some issues today with, you know, things that people see in their own parish, well, you know, facing east versus facing the people, things like that, the issue of the Tridentine Rite, which seems to be fairly popular with certain people inside the church these days, who see that as the Mass of the ages. So was the Tridentine Mass always like that, or was it only become like that after the Council of Trent, or...
0: Well, the term Tridentine Mass is somewhat misleading because the Council of Trent did not introduce far-reaching reforms. In fact, it pruned the existing missal, tried to, say, put a greater emphasis on Sundays again, vis-a-vis saints celebration, standardized text, standardized the way in which a missal was actually laid out. You had a greater variety in the medieval period. Bishops actually were in charge of issuing their own missals. There was sometimes a bit of confusion, kind of wild growth. And Trent standardized that, but didn't really change the liturgy dramatically. And when you look at sort of the prayers, the text. So in a way, you have a remarkable continuity going back to the early medieval period. Those documents we call the Ordinis Romani, they describe the papal masses, the solemn papal masses in the 7th or 8th
1: and the stational
0: century.
1: Masses.
0: Stational
1: right,
0: masses, when the Pope would have a little celebration involving more or less the whole city going in procession from one church to the other.

0: another having a large Eucharistic celebration. What does change with Trent, however, is the kind of the ritual shape. That's when the low mass, the set mass, becomes more prevalent, and the kind of festivity that the medieval mass had, say the major parish mass, was no longer experienced to the same degree. So in that sense, there is a bit of a change. But when you look at the core of the rite, there's a really amazing continuity.
1: Mm-hmm. Now you talk about the Last Supper, and again, many of us think is the first Holy Mass was same night as he was betrayed, and a lot of us say we're under the impression, well, that was the Passover meal, but there seems to be a disagreement with that over the idea whether that was the night before the actual Passover, so that Jesus, in fact, for the crucifixion, was the Lamb. And that seemed to be, am I reading it right, that Pope Benedict kind of had that belief?
0: Yes, he actually got involved in that discussion as Pope. It's the difference between the chronology in the Synoptic Gospels, Matthew, Mark, and Luke, and, on the other hand, the Gospel of John. So in the Synoptic Gospels, the Last Supper is clearly presented as a Passover meal, at first sight at least. In John, however, Jesus dies on the afternoon before the Passover meal. Mm-hmm. So he dies around the same time when the lambs are slaughtered in
1: the
0: temple.
1: That's right. Okay.
0: So the Last Supper could not have been a Passover meal, would have been the evening before. And this difficulty has been recognized for centuries, and all sorts of theories have been proposed to resolve that difficulty. In a way, it's perhaps not so important, because the Passover symbolism is also there in John. In fact, if anything, it's even stronger in John, because by dying at the same time as the lambs are slaughtered in the temple, and the evangelist points that out, it's clear that here is the true Lamb of God. Here's the new Lamb of God who fulfills the Passover.
1: Right, the connection's even that much more direct.
0: That's probably why St. Paul then writes, Christ our Passover has been sacrificed.
1: Right. And Pope Benedict said, the Last Supper is the foundation of the dramatic content of the Christian Eucharist, not its liturgical form. That latter did not exist yet.
0: I think this is an important principle, because we sometimes hear that our celebration of the Mass should go back to the Last Supper. We should celebrate like Jesus and the Apostles at the Last Supper. But the Last Supper was not yet the liturgy of the Mass, in which developed later. It has the sort of kind of doctrinal content. It has, of course, the real presence of Christ under the appearances of bread and wine. It has the presence also of his sacrifice of the cross, which is anticipated in these signs. But it's not yet what we would sort of recognize as the liturgy of the Mass, you know, with the liturgy of the Word and the long Eucharistic prayer and so on. So that form only develops in the Church under the guidance of the Holy Spirit, but is not yet there.
1: Well, it's interesting, too, because you make the idea of house churches has come under scrutiny. Scholars have argued for a more formal hierarchical setting of early Christian liturgy, because I would think one of the reformers, and you would hear even, let's say, in living in the South Baptist, the idea of this very much house church, lady-led kind of setting, that's the original way it was.
0: Well, it is true that Christians in the earliest period met in quite modest settings, and sometimes they would meet in a house. Perhaps a wealthy member of the community had a large house where the local Christians could gather, but they also rented other spaces that were available to them. But it was not just a kind of brotherly meal or sort of fraternal gathering. It was a sacred action. It was a sacred rite, even though they didn't have beautiful monumental churches or sacred art, and they probably had sort of movable wooden tables they used as altars, but was clearly sort of kind of a sacrality created and defined by the rite, which goes back to Jesus' institution.
1: Right. In fact, you even note that the Didache talks about it being a sacrificial action already there in the second century. So that's not an accretion that came on when Constantine took over the church or something like that.
0: Not at all, and that's might be written around the time when the Gospels were actually put together.
1: Right. You talk about here, I thought this is, you're talking about Justin Martyr in the first apology that he wrote, said, notably, Justin Martyr emphasized the unique character of the Eucharist by analogy with the Incarnation. Just as Christ assumed flesh and blood for our salvation, so too the bread and wine of which thanks has been given through a word of prayer that is from him are the flesh and blood of the incarnate Jesus who was made flesh. So even back then, that was the clear teaching.
0: It's a remarkably clear piece of teaching, mm-hmm. I find, which leads us back to the middle of the second century.
1: So, obviously, the church was persecuted, but coming out of the persecution, you talk about the idea that with the temple background, early Christian worship calls into question the conventional narrative that primitive church identified itself exclusively as an eschatological body of believers, rejecting ideas of sacred space, seeing no need for places dedicated specifically to ritual and worship. You would say that wasn't true.
0: Now, of course, at the beginning, they didn't have these permanent
1: right,
0: places.
1: As you said. Right.
0: That was a practical necessity. But where they met, they actually created that sacred space by means of the ritual. And mm-hmm. it's interesting to delve into the ritual studies and anthropology, because they can actually enlighten us about such processes.
1: And besides the sacrificial, you also see early on the idea of facing east.
0: Certainly, yes. That was a principle of Christian prayer, which is attested from the, certainly, 3rd century onwards. In all the parts of the Christian world, as it was known. So different authors from various parts of the Mediterranean tell us that Christians pray facing east. Mm-hmm. And that then conditioned also the building of churches.
1: You also talk about, and after the peace of the church, you talk about the Alexandrian tradition and some other traditions here. And it's interesting that you lay out, in a sense, what the order of the Mass kind of looked like at the time, right?
0: Yes, in these sort of different traditions that were associated with the major episcopal sees. And that's where you get, if to take up the image of the family tree again, that you how you sort of develop different branches.
1: Right. You say there's no evidence for the once popular theory that before the systematic organization of pericopes, what's pericopes?
0: Pericopes, so Bible passages.
1: Gotcha, okay,
0: scripture passages.
1: In the 4th and 5th centuries, there was a continuous or consecutive reading of Scripture at the Eucharist. Why is that worth noting?
0: Again, this was something liturgical scholars in the 20th century argued for, that you had a sort of continuous reading of a book of Scripture over a certain period in the Eucharist. And now most liturgical scholars think that's not the case. You may have that in the Divine Office, in the daily liturgy of the hours, but not at the Mass. Basically, the readings were chosen for the occasion, and only later some systematic lectionaries were organized.
1: Mm-hmm. You say in the chapter, the formative period of Latin liturgy, the 4th and 5th centuries were a crucial stage development of Latin liturgy. The canon and the variable prayers of the Mass draw on the style of pagan prayer, but the vocabulary and content are distinctly Christian and indeed biblical.
0: If you look at, say, the Roman canon of the Mass, you have quite a sort of polished prose which takes up certain rhetorical elements. You get also in classical or pagan authors, but very much with a biblical vocabulary, biblical symbolism, biblical persons. So you have a wonderful fusion, really, of the classical rhetoric, classical literary sensibility, and the newness of the biblical message.
1: So the role of chant in the Mass, when did chant enter the Mass?
0: Well, certainly kind of early forms of chant are, well, attested perhaps 5th, 6th century. It's difficult to say because we don't have sources. It wasn't written down. So music came to be written down only quite late, around 800. But certainly some form of chanting was there. And before Gregorian chant came into being, is also 8th century, you have the early Roman chant, which is quite different in its sort of aesthetic. But it was very important. So the Mass was to be sung. Mm-hmm. It was the ritual was to be chanted. And the development of these chants also had an impact on the structure and content of the Mass.
1: You had mentioned earlier the idea of the Frankish, in a sense, the Gallican influence coming in. You say their prayers tended to be more penitential direction, which corresponds with the increasing focus on the priest as acting in the person of Christ in the representation of the representation of the sacrifice of the cross. Do you know why they had that preference, or it moved in that direction from there?
0: I can't quite say why, but you do get the sense in the prayers that comes from these traditions that they have this greater sense of introspection, soul-searching, penitential spirit, whereas the Roman prayers have a kind of objective quality. The liturgical movement very much appreciated that. There's a kind of a very sort of formal expression of the doctrine of grace, of God's action in the world, but a very sort of kind of formal character. Whereas these Gallican prayers really express of personal spirituality, penitential attitude, and bring that into the Roman Rite.
1: In the section on monastic life and imperial patrons, under the most momentous step in early medieval liturgical development was the organization of the recurring parts of the Eucharistic celebration into what is known to this day as the Order of Mass. What is the Order of Mass?
0: It's the stable parts of the Mass. Mm-hmm. So the parts that recur in sort of most celebrations of the Eucharist, the Kyrie, the Sanctus, the Agnus Dei, the Eucharistic prayer, obviously. And in the earliest manuscripts, you don't have the Order of Mass as a separate category. But then you get manuscripts where you actually have separate sections with this Order of Mass appearing in sort of one block. And then these more personal prayers of the celebrant priest or bishop are added to that. Mm-hmm. And that is quite a long, drawn-out process. And at first, you have quite a lot of these prayers. There's a bit of an overgrowth of some of these penitential prayers. And they're gradually sort of pruned and organized and then really integrated into the structure of the Roman Mass. And that's how the Order of Mass...
1: You also talk about the Creed of Mass. I thought that was interesting. The last Ottoman ruler, the devout Henry II, talk about insert the Creed into the Roman Mass, which I didn't realize the Creed was originally really a baptismal creed.
0: Yes, it was added to the Mass relatively late, and in other parts of Europe it was added earlier, but in Rome only in 1014. That's really, really quite late.
1: So what was the great impact of the Franciscans on the Roman Mass in your mind?
0: Well, the Franciscans were a new type of religious life, a centralized order, very much under papal protection. And its members would move from place to place, would be sent from one place to another throughout Europe. I mean, Latin was not only the common language of the church, but also the university, of law, and so on. Mm-hmm. So it was quite easy to move around in that sense. Okay. And so different places had their local traditions in celebrating the liturgy. Mm-hmm. Not sort of major differences, but you know, different emphasis, different customs. And it would have been difficult to adapt to these local customs and then be sent away to another place after a few years. So the Dominicans developed a missal and other liturgical books for the order, creating their own use within the Roman family. The Franciscans took the Roman missal of the Curia, of the papal Curia, and basically carried it wherever they went throughout the world, and so really spread that Mass of the Curia throughout the Latin church, and also thanks to actually an English liturgist, Hamo of Faversham, produced a document with kind of rubrical instructions how to celebrate sort of simple Mass of an individual, of a priest. So not sort of solemn celebration, quite a simple Mass. And that proved to be incredibly influential in subsequent development.
1: So what do you think the great challenges for the Church right now in dealing with the liturgy?
0: I think we need to connect more visibly, really, with the liturgical tradition. Because there have been ruptures, and not in the core of the right, I would argue. Obviously, you still recognize the parts of the mass that connect us with the tradition that goes before us. But sometimes in the aspects of the celebration, music comes to mind. Pope Benedict wanted to have mutual enrichment of the older and the newer form, and I think still that there is a lot that can be gained in such a mutual enrichment.
1: Okay, well, very good. Well, thank you for stopping by, Pope Mark.
0: Thank you very
1: much.
0: Pleasure
1: to speak with you. Father Uwe Michael Lang, his A Short History of the Rome Mass. It may be short, but it's quite dense. There's a lot of great material in it. And it's available through the EWTN Religious Catalog, EWTNRC.com. 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This has been Bookmark. We shall see you next time. Thanks.

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6: Welcome to Catholic Blitz. In the hot seat today is Father Ken Briganti. Are you ready?
7: Yeah, the seat is hot.
6: Okay.
7: Let's go.
6: Your question is, what is the seal of confession in 1 minute?
8: Hi, my name is Walker Borman, Assistant General Agent with the Knights of Columbus, serving Catholic families in Cedar Rapids. 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I specialize in life insurance, long-term care insurance, disability insurance, and retirement annuities. And I can be reached at 563-219-5800. That's 563-219-5800. Again, I'm Knights of Columbus Assistant General Agent Walker Borman. Thank you, and God bless.

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1: Welcome to Istanbul in Turkey. Well, Pope Leo XIV recently visited this country, once again shining a spotlight on the tiny Christian population here. So we've come back to Turkey to ask the question, what is it like to be a Christian in a Muslim-majority country? And what are the challenges that the community face? Coming up, we meet the religious serving in Turkey today and hear how the people react to them.
2: Are you a priest? You're the first time I meet with a priest. And then they start asking questions.
1: We hear about the curiosity there is towards Christianity and the negative feelings too.
3: Here the Christians, they have also a bad reputation.
1: We hear how the church has to minister within certain limits and faces a difficult reality.
4: Here in the reality, you are not evangelizing.
1: And we look at the visit of Pope Leo XIV and the impact it could have on the country.
5: I'm sure like in the following years, more people are going to know about it and they're going to be more, they want to join, all of them, for sure.
1: This is Catholics in Turkey, faith under pressure.
6: Handmade carpet, very, very good. Yeah, China carpet, no good. Very, very good.
1: In November 2025, Pope Leo XIV visited Turkey, an apostolic journey his predecessor, Pope Francis, had hoped to make, but died before he had the opportunity. And when Pope Leo arrived in Ankara, the capital, before later travelling on to Istanbul, he was given the formal presidential welcome, complete with a guard of honour. In Istanbul, he visited the Cathedral of the Holy Spirit, where he met members of the country's small Catholic community.
7: It is a great joy for me to be with you.
1: He also visited the famous Blue Mosque, removing his shoes before being shown around one of the most iconic places of worship in the Muslim world. And on the surface, it looked like any other papal visit to a foreign country, except for one major difference. Turkey is an overwhelmingly Muslim country, and Catholics make up only a tiny fraction of the population, around 33,000 people in a country of roughly 86 million. That's about 0.04% of the population being Catholic. And when we stopped Turkish people on the street to ask them what they thought of the Pope's visit, there was a mixed reaction.
8: I'd rather keep my thoughts to myself. My grandfather fought for nothing.
9: I look at it positively. There is no problem with a religious leader coming to our country. I'm a peaceful person and I respect everyone.
10: The Pope is a leader for the Christian world, so if he comes to Turkey, it means he's putting importance on us. I think Turkey has reached an important political position in the world, and we are proud of that.
11: This visit is the right thing, both politically and religiously.
12: I think our people and Christians can come together, and the Pope could help with that. There shouldn't be division. People should simply live in peace.
13: If our nation's founder Ataturk didn't look on this kind of thing positively, and if the sultans weren't in favor either, then we, even if we don't know everything, must all see this as something that is not good.
1: The history of Christianity is deeply rooted here in Turkey. I traveled to Turkey in 2024 to film a documentary entitled Is It Safe to Be a Christian in Turkey? And you'll see parts of that documentary in this program to give more context and background. But even then, I heard conflicting reports about what it means to be a Christian in Turkey today.
3: I really learned a lot of being living abroad and also changing many countries.
1: Well, to get more insight, I'm meeting Father Adrian Bacu, a missionary priest from Romania who's been serving here for years. From traveling across the country and from previous visits to Turkey, we hear different stories about different realities as to what it is to be a Christian here in this country. How do you find it?
3: I think it's a mixed. First of all, we have to understand that here the Christians, they have also a bad reputation. And it's not starting now, but starts with the Crusaders, no? So it's funny sometimes to find that there is still some background from there. So sometimes they perceive the Christians being those invaders. So religion and society, religion and politics are very connected. So if I'm Christian, that means I belong to the Western society. I adhere to the Western values and so on, which is not necessarily true. No, we have a lot of Christians who are not Westerners, let's say like that.
1: That's interesting. So it's almost as if they're pledging allegiance to the West by being a Christian.
3: Christians means a foreign influence in the Turkish society, which that means you are against Islam or you're not Turkish. So it's difficult for them, and they're very surprised that someone who is Turkish citizen and also a faithful Christian, loving his country, you know?
1: Christianity first began to spread in this land during the era of the Roman Empire, finding a foothold in cities like Antioch and Ephesus, which are now part of modern-day Turkey. And in the west of the country is a site Christians consider to be holy.
14: We are in the house of Mary. This is the house of Mary. We call in Turkish Meryem Ana Evi.
1: In 2024, I traveled to the House of Mary, located near the city of Ephesus, which is believed to be the place where the Virgin Mary spent her final years after Jesus had risen from the dead. But over the centuries, with the rise of Islam and the conquest of the Byzantine Empire by the Ottoman Turks, Christianity steeply declined. And inside the House of Mary, a private mass has been celebrated by Father Martin Kimek, the Bishop of Izmir. He's originally from Slovenia, but has been in Turkey for 24 years.
15: Truly right and just, our duty and our salvation.
1: And after Mass, he told me he is under no illusions about the challenges the Church faces here today.
16: What is it like serving as an Archbishop here in Izmir, in Turkey?
15: A lot of work, a lot of service, continual prayer, because I feel that many times without the help of our Lord, I wouldn't be able to do it.
16: Why do you say that?
15: Because it's not easy. It's, the situation here is, I think for every bishop is the same. We are a very small community, and we are striving not only to survive, but to have our place here as a light of the world, if I can say like that.
1: Striving to survive and have their place as a light in the world. Those were strong words from the bishop in 2024. And this time, I've travelled to Ankara, the capital, where I'm meeting Jesuit priest Father Jean-Marc Balhe. Like all priests here, he is a missionary from another country, in his case, Belgium, and is an expert in interreligious dialogue. In fact, he says it was Islam and hearing the call to prayer multiple times a day that helped him take his own Christian faith more seriously.
17: Allahu Akbar, God is greater. Okay, good is greater, but who is He? And listening to the call to prayer, living in a Muslim atmosphere, that question was always coming back to me.
16: It's interesting because we hear sometimes people talk about feeling persecuted or suffocated as Christians in Muslim nations, but for you, hearing the call to prayer every day, five times a day, it encouraged you.
17: Exactly.
16: In your faith.
17: In the same time, I started to become nearer to Jesus as well. And something I discovered is that what makes God great? The fact that in some way He gives Himself to us. And Jesus was for me the face of a self-giving God.
1: I ask Father Jean-Marc about claims that Christians in Turkey are suppressed when it comes to practicing their faith.
16: Over your 25 years of being here in Turkey, how do you find it preaching the gospel, spreading the faith, just celebrating your Catholic faith and your Christian beliefs.
17: When I'm in the streets, when people ask me, what's your job? What are you doing? I say, I'm a priest. Ah, you're a priest? You are the first time I meet with a priest. Yeah. and then they start asking questions because, you hear the sins of people. What do people tell to you? What do people tell you? Yeah. What is happening? How does it, you know? I mean, they're very curious. So.
16: And you can wear your collar in the street.
17: I never wear a Roman collar except for official duties.
16: Would it cause you a problem if you wore a collar walking around?
17: I think officially we are not allowed, I mean, both Muslims and Christians, not linked to Christianity. You don't dress with religious vestment outside.
16: Contained to the place of worship.
17: Yes, exactly.
16: Okay. Before we started, you were telling me there's no persecution. People sometimes say there's persecution, but really, no. You have not experienced that.
17: There is no persecution in Turkey. And I would say something which is quite interesting nowadays is that more and more, I would say, people are, as I said, not only are they curious, but they are quite open now. You see Pope Leo is going to celebrate a Catholic Mass in a stadium. This is the first time. I mean, in the past, we were celebrating the cathedral. Now, we celebrate a public liturgy in the open space. I mean, this is amazing. This is the first time this is happening.
1: Father Jean-Marc says there is no persecution in Turkey, and says the Pope celebrating Mass in a public stadium is a sign of religious tolerance. However, in 2024, when I was here in Istanbul, I interviewed another missionary priest, Father Sivo Herman. He told me that even calling yourself a missionary in Turkey is difficult, and that you can never give the impression you are here to evangelize.
18: In Turkey, the word mission is quite complicated because it's connotated with some difficult historical moments in Turkish history, in Ottoman history. So if you say to a Turk, if I say as a priest, I'm here as a missionary, it's absolutely impossible. I'm here as a priest serving the church, but I'm not here as a missionary because they immediately will think, no, I'm here to convert everybody.
16: So you're free to preach the gospel and to spread the message, but the church just has to be careful and smart with where and how it does it.
18: That's the point. If we respect certain limits, then, for example, I don't have any problems to preach here in the church what I want. The doors are open. Everybody might enter who wants. But if I go outside on the street with a megaphone and start to preach, then I can be sure that in a short time they will arrive, the police saying, no, that's not possible.
1: That's exactly what happened to Christian evangelist David Beale. Originally from Canada, he and his family lived in Turkey for 19 years. But after he began preaching the gospel on the street, he and his family were kicked out of the country.
19: I was a volunteer with a Christian organization that was serving churches throughout Turkey, especially in following up people who had expressed interest in the Bible. So they would contact and say, I'd like to have a Bible. So we'd send it to them. But it was easy because there was so many people who wanted to know. It was not at all us coming and forcing people to take an interest in something they weren't interested in. They were curious. People wanted to know.
16: And David, it's incredible to think that as I stand here now in what was once your home for so many years, you're now banned from entering this country. What happened?
19: 5 years ago, when I flew into Istanbul, the police stopped me and they said, you have a permanent entry ban. In the court documents, the way they worded it, they said that my Christian propaganda activities exceeded usual religious rituals, and therefore members of other religions saw me as a threat, and therefore the government could also see me as a threat to national security and kick me out.
16: But David, as I've traveled across the country, the people I have met have told me, Colm, yes, there is religious freedom in the Constitution, but we know how far we can push it because of what's socially acceptable. Because you were so public and so vocal about your evangelism on the street, did some part of you think that you could be asking for trouble?
19: Yes. There's some people who thought that way, but there's other. I mean, I had many times where Turks on the street would come up to me and congratulate me for doing what I was doing. In fact, one time, there were some young guys who tried to argue with me after I had spoke, and a very well it was obvious he was a very well-educated man, came up, who'd been listening in the back, and he basically answered all the questions until they left. He turned to me and he said, "I don't agree with your views, but I absolutely agree with your right to be able to say them in my wonderful country." I mean, so you have those people in Turkey too.
1: It seems David pushed too hard. And most religious I speak to here tell me they know the limits, they know the boundaries, and they have to respect them.
6: Await the spirit you as promised.
1: It's a Tuesday morning, and here in the chapel of the Papal Nunciature in Ankara, a small group has gathered for daily Mass.
20: For the kingdom, the power, and the glory are yours, now and forever.
6: Behold the Lamb of God. Behold Him who takes away the sins of the world.
1: Afterwards, outside, I chat to Father Serafin Kasati from Congo, who has been here for 7 years. He makes the point, too, that the challenge of ministering here has actually strengthened his faith.
4: No, for me, I think it's challenging. Yeah? Because being in this church is as a starting church. And it's helping me to think about my faith first. Yeah? And to work on my faith. And seeing the effort the others are doing to be converted, to follow their faith, it's encouraging me to go more than more.
16: You mentioned conversions there. I know it can be a thorny topic, but do you find many people do convert? Is it easy for the church to try and get people to convert?
4: Well, here in reality, you are not evangelizing. Here, you can't proclaim, and you can't try to convert the people. Here, you have to be with them. But to try to show them that there is other way to be, other way to live. And this, slowly, slowly, can produce fruits.
16: Have you seen some of those fruits being produced?
4: Oh, I think yes, because since I'm here, they didn't ask the baptism, but they are coming for Mass.
16: For Mass?
4: Yeah, my neighbors around, they are coming for Mass. Time to time, they are coming. They are listening and this.
16: You mean non-Christians?
4: Yeah.
16: Muslims are coming for Mass?
4: Yeah, they have been born Muslims, but they are curious also to see what is going on with the Christianity.
1: Many Muslims do come to visit the Catholic Church. Some even come week after week to Mass. But very few take that final step and convert. In 2024, I did meet a group of young people in a chapel in the city of Iskenderun. Some were Turkish and some had even been baptized. And one young man was willing to talk about it on camera.
21: I just had an urge to research about Christianity, and then I became Christian.
16: Wow.
21: Yeah.
16: So this wasn't something that your family was doing, or you just decided by yourself?
21: Yeah, I just decided by myself. My family is Muslim, and they're Muslim, let me say. And they accepted me, by the way. When I started the research about Christianity, the first thing I felt was God's with me. I felt Him, and I can't explain it.
22: The Catholic is a bit more for younger people, to be honest. I think it's pretty special to be a Christian in Turkey because it's 0.2 of the population. It's pretty low, and people get interested when they heard, "Oh, she's a Christian? Oh, I gotta ask her some questions."
1: When Pope Leo visited Turkey in 2025, he spent time interacting with the small number of Christians here. As I said, Christians make up around 0.2% of the population and Catholics around 0.04%. And one of the local Turkish Chaldean Catholics who was there in the Cathedral of the Holy Spirit was Bedri Dirum.
23: Well, actually, I greeting him, in the church.
1: And he told me how he felt about the visit of the Holy Father.
0: You were there in the church just down the street this morning when the Holy Father was talking to the Catholic community. What was that moment like, and what struck you about what he said?
2: Today, at the Saint Esprit Cathedral, Holy Spirit Cathedral, because Pope Leo XIV made his first apostolic journey to Turkey. As a Catholic Christian, there was naturally some excitement and joy. Popes do not come to Turkey very often, as the Catholic population in Turkey is quite small. Certain moments in his message really affected me. There may be a small Christian community in Turkey, but this also gives us resilience. Being small is not a bad thing, as it is said in the Gospel. A grain of wheat falls into the ground and can later become a great ear of wheat. I believe his visit to Turkey is very valuable. There is both the invitation of Ecumenical Patriarch Bartholomew and the 1,700th anniversary of the Council of Nicaea. These were certainly influential factors. However, we feel fortunate that he came here and visited the Christian community, Catholics, Orthodox, and other Christian communities. This is of great significance for us.
0: Tell me about your community and what it's like to be a Christian here in Turkey today.
2: From my perspective, looking at the past, Christian minorities and communities here have indeed faced certain difficulties. In recent years, especially since the beginning of the 21st century, we can say that some positive developments have taken place. There is perhaps a bit more freedom, and we are able to express ourselves more comfortably. I do see progress in this regard. However, we still face difficulties at times. Social pressure and similar issues do occur. We can clearly observe this in the modern era, especially on social media.
1: Bedri tells me that one of the challenges the community face here is that things can be said and published about Christians in social media which can turn people against them.
2: When I look at social media, I sometimes see very negative comments, negative opinions, and even conspiracy theories. Of course, these are upsetting. They affect us negatively in some ways, because the reflections of past problems can still be seen today.
5: Now to Istanbul, where one person's been killed and several injured.
1: In 2024, when I was filming in Turkey, tragedy struck when a man was shot inside a Catholic church during Sunday Mass, very close to where we were filming with Bishop Massimiliano Paliniro.
23: Just during the celebration of the Holy Mass, one faithful in our parish was killed. During the consecration, let us pray. On the part of the government, there is tolerance and freedom. But unfortunately, the daily life of Christians is very difficult, and in some places it could be even dangerous. Turkish people say, Allah korusun, may the Lord keep us from bad people.
0: We've just arrived at the Church of Santa Maria to the north of the city of Istanbul. There's the church there. As you can see, there's a heavy police presence and the Turkish military seem to be here as well.
1: The government later said that it was an isolated incident and that the gunmen who stormed the church during the consecration were looking for an individual and it wasn't a religious attack. But some people we spoke to here were not convinced.
0: I must ask you, because of the recent news of the shooting in that church in Istanbul, what was your reaction to that when you heard the news?
15: A shock and sadness, deep sadness, deep sadness.
0: Did it surprise you?
15: It surprised me very much, but on the other side, it did not surprise me too much. Always is happening something. So something very terrible done against God.

0: And at the end of that documentary, I asked the bishop where he saw signs of hope for the future.
1: What are the signs of hope that you see when you look at Christianity across this country?
2: Yes, sign of hope. The first, the communion of love of all Christians here, living here in Turkey. In many other countries, the different Christian denominations are still fighting against each other. Here, we feel the necessity to overcome our diversities and live together and work together following Jesus faithfully according to the gospel. We are called to be a church with the open doors. Sometimes it's even dangerous to keep open a door.
1: You're full of energy.
3: Thank you.
1: And vitality. Do you enjoy serving here in Turkey?
3: I love serving here in Turkey.
1: Why?
3: Why? Because it's so rich in everything. Here you really hear the heartbeat of, I wouldn't say of the world, but at least of the region. Not only you hear it, you feel it.
1: 25 years you've been here, and you are now 60 years young. Hard to believe you're 60. How many more years will you stay in Turkey?
3: Well, as we say in Turkish, bilse bilse, Allah bilish. That is, only God knows.
4: And I will put a small image of Virgin Mary there.
0: The church here in Turkey has had to accept that it is a small, struggling, tiny minority. But for many people I spoke to, they believe that this is almost the way it has to be, that there is even a beauty to this.
1: You said that during your Mass today, from small things,
4: yes,
1: great things can come.
4: Yes, yes, I hope so, I hope. But we should not measure these things with our human measures. Jesus did not say, "I will submit the world to you." He said, "I will remain with you until the end."
1: Finally, Father, for people watching this now anywhere in the world who know very little about the Catholic Church in Turkey, maybe have ideas, misconceptions, or what do you think people should know about the Catholic faith in the country where Christianity is so deeply rooted?
5: I would say the most important thing is that they know that there are still Christians here, and that we are not people that they have to feel pity for them, and we are not the victims of this country or the victims of the history. No, we are part of the history that the Lord is doing with us and with this country. And yeah, in Europe we are used to live in a Christian country that was always like this. Now it's changing. Also, that it will be interesting, because maybe there will arrive the times where Christians in Europe will need the help of Christians here, so that they know how you live in a society where you are an absolute minority.
0: Reporting from Turkey, Cullum Flynn for EWTN News.
6: There are a lot of ways to pray. When I was in the evangelical world, we didn't like rote prayers that the Catholics prayed. Nah, we wanted to say our own prayers. We thought that it was coming more from the heart. Any kind of prayer, whether it comes from the heart and is a loose connection of words, or it is a prayer that the church has had for centuries, is good, because it is prayer.
7: This is Deacon Harold Burke Sivers. The month of May is dedicated to the Blessed Mother. Let us pray. Hail Mary, full of grace, the Lord is with thee. Blessed art thou amongst women, and blessed is the fruit of thy womb, Jesus. Holy Mary, Mother of God, pray for us sinners, now and at the hour of our death. Amen.
8: Welcome to the Catholic Cafe, where Catholic truth is served fresh daily. We've made you a reservation in the luxurious corner booth. So come on in and see what's on the menu today. Now, here's your host, Deacon Jeff Drzymski.
9: Greetings and welcome to the Catholic Cafe. I'm Deacon Jeff, sitting in the luxurious corner booth of the Catholic Cafe. Oh, man, all three of us, we're all here together. Yeah. We've got Ziggy Rodriguez.
10: That's me.
9: And we've got Venerable Tom. He's back. Venerable
11: yes,
9: Tom
11: sir.
9: Dorian.
11: Thank you.
9: Is here Hello. Waiting on that that miracle to kind of get bumped up to the next level.
11: Yeah.
9: And we're hoping and praying.
11: Thank you.
9: So it's awesome. Today we're going to talk about dogs.
11: Why not?
9: I was trying to just find some kind of nice way to introduce what we're going to talk about. We're going to talk about dogs.
11: Okay.
9: I'm going to start. And here's what I think about dogs. I love dogs.
11: Do you have a dog?
9: No, don't have a dog. I grew up with a dog.
11: Okay.
9: Right? We don't have a dog.
11: One dog.
9: I've had a dog in my house all my life as a young man. Mm-hmm. And then when I got married, my wife did not want dogs in the house. And I am forever thankful for that. Hi, Bess, by the way. I am forever thankful because we don't have, like, dog hair everywhere.
11: Mm-hmm.
9: We don't have, like, little discolorations on the floor, like in the corners.
11: Mm-hmm.
9: You know what those are.
11: Oh, yeah.
9: We don't have those. So that part is good.
11: Mm-hmm.
9: I will just say this about animals, mostly about dogs and cats. They're not humans. And we live in a world that wants to give them human attributes.
11: True.
9: Right? So that always bothers me. Mm-hmm. And so then when Ziggy reached out and said, hey, I've got this idea for a show. And it's about dogs, and it's about how dogs are stressed. And I'm like, I don't care. But I said, you know what? I'm trying to be a better deacon. I'm trying to be more open.
11: Dogs are stressed. This is going to be good.
9: Well, that's what he said.
10: That's all he said. It's
9: dogs are stressed. And I'm like, so are we really going to do a show of stressed out dogs?
11: And there are people listening to this right now like, are you kidding me?
9: Where is this
11: me?
9: Going? But when he further explained, I said, okay, well, the moral of the story is a good one.
10: Okay.
9: So let's go back to the dogs are stressed thing.
10: This is not the 4th of
11: July. So the end
10: July
11: is going to justify the means.
9: I think so.
11: Okay.
9: I think so.
11: All right.
9: So now that I've probably successfully, you know, just alienated probably 80% of our audience.
11: Which those are the cat people.
9: Yes, exactly, maybe. Cats aren't stressed.
11: No,
9: they don't care.
11: They don't.
9: Cats don't care about
11: anything. It's their world. We're living
9: in
11: it.
9: They'll just sit there and lick their legs and whatever and like clean themselves all day long.
11: Yeah.
9: Okay, so Sam, it's all yours. Stressed dogs.
10: Okay, so I've got a friend. I had a conversation recently.
9: Is it an animal friend?
10: She has an animal friend.
9: Okay.
10: She has an animal friend, and she was concerned about certain things that the dog was doing and some of those behaviors that it was exhibiting. And I was reminded of a dog that I had many years ago with my family.
9: Is this a sad story?
10: No, okay. It's not a sad story. But it does.
9: Because I'll stop making jokes.
10: I do think it has a spiritual
9: and
10: dimension.
9: And then you get run over.
10: We're making our way to it.
11: That was a great face when you asked that question. I wish everybody could see that.
9: It's radio, thankfully.
11: Sorry, Sam. Go ahead.
10: Okay. Oh, it's good.
9: You got a dog friend.
10: Yes, but I was relating this to some issues we had with a dog in my family, you know, a couple of decades plus ago. And this dog was, he had features that we didn't realize were dominant features, right? Like he was being dominant. Certain things that the he would do as a puppy we thought were cute, like he would walk up and he would put his paw on your knee. And you're like, oh, he wants to shake hands. Or
9: yes,
10: he wants
9: that's
10: to
9: what
10: say,
9: he was
10: like,
9: doing.
10: I'm here. And
9: you're saying that he was like, I'm in charge.
10: Yes, yes. Basically, so what? Because there was a lot of other things that were going on with our dog. Some cute, but then some not so cute, right? And so my family hired this animal behavioralist, and she explained, you know,
9: dog, right, this is going worse and worse.
10: Hey.
11: This is a dog whisperer, basically, brought in.
10: Yes.
9: Brought in a dog whisperer.
10: I'm getting to the spiritual dimension.
9: Okay, Jesus shows up in this story somewhere.
10: Yes.
9: I'm certain.
11: You know we're going to poke fun at you the whole time.
9: Exactly. All dogs don't go to heaven.
11: Oh, right, keep going.
9: Okay, go ahead.
10: So the animal behavioralist explained, dogs are pack animals, and somebody has to be in charge. Mm-hmm. And when they're doing things, including like putting their paw on you, what they're actually saying is, I'm in charge. And really, it's more of a question. Who's in charge? Am I in charge? If I'm the, you know, and because if a somebody has to be in charge. And like when a puppy does that with the mother dog knows exactly how to communicate itself to the puppy to say, no, I'm in charge. And the thing that was interesting is what and I think this is where the spiritual dimension comes through. It says, like, they're so wound up trying to figure out who's in charge, and if no one is going to communicate that that someone's in charge, then that means that they, including a puppy, as a puppy, okay, I'm in charge then, and that actually can create a whole lot of anxiety for the dog, because someone has to be in charge, and I guess, okay, it's going to be me. And it's interesting because as this behaviorist was like teaching us things, like, you know, she called it the alpha role, like putting the dog on his side, to basically get it to submit. One of the things that she showed us is like, look, once you get it into this place of submission, using the same language that a mother dog does with the puppy.

0: experience in our souls that God desires for us to experience when we reject self-reliance, right? When we stop trying to be in control and we let God be in control. And, you know, the moment that can finally let us breathe by putting all of our trust in Him.
1: So it took a dog to teach you.
0: It took a dog. I'm sorry. It did.
1: Now, when you were thinking all about all stuff, did you have your like your hands up like a your chest? were they like cupped and kind of?
0: I was on my back as well.
1: Were you
0: yes.
1: looking for a belly rub?
0: I was looking for a heavenly belly rub.
1: Yes. Okay. So we could have started the show without talking about dogs.
0: Sure.
1: This is a valid point. I will. I'm going to grant you a valid point. I'm not going to relinquish on the dogs are not humans. However, we do share something with dogs
0: yes.
1: in that we are in the animal kingdom. And so there are parts of us, while we spend a lot of time in our lives trying to master those sort of animal tendencies, right?
0: Mm-hmm.
1: And God gave us, you know, a human will that is beyond animals,
0: yes.
1: All other animals in the animal kingdom. And He gave us, a level of dominion over all animals. On the earth, and so we're special. However, there are traits that will tie us, for lack of a better term, in an animalistic way, you know, at our very base level. Things that we should probably avoid for the most part, but we can also learn from those behaviors. So I will grant you that as human beings, we stress out a lot, and I think and what I liked about when you sent. An email saying, hey, I have an idea for a show. I do like the idea because we live in a world right now that is filled with stress.
0: Yes.
1: I don't know if you've read the statistics, and I don't want to get into the causes and the reasons for all these things because that might be very divisive in terms of all kinds of stuff. But we live in probably in the most sedated society that we've ever. There's more people who are medicated, more people who are seeking therapy and treatment. And I'm not saying therapy and treatment and medication are bad. I'm not saying that at all. And there's a great need. And medical and behavioral sciences are really excelling in a lot of great ways. But I am going to say that some of that is necessary because it's such a stressful environment.
0: Yes.
1: Right? There's a lot of stress going on out there. And some of it might be as simple as what you're saying is like, who's in charge? I will just recognize in my own life that when I don't sleep well, it's because I'm thinking about what's going on the next day or the next week or whatever. And I can lay awake at night and get a terrible night's sleep because I'm trying to run through my head like what I'm going to give in this talk. What am I going to say in this talk? I just did a marriage retreat this last weekend. And I had 5 talks in that marriage retreat, and I'm not the best preparer. I'm one of those people that likes to trust the Holy Spirit. Hey, the bishop laid his hands on my head. Now, I don't do no preparation, and I see all the books that I've read and all the shows that I've watched and all the podcasts I've listened to and all the homilies, all the things that I've received and heard and all the ministry of the church. I see all that as preparation for everything that I do. I really do. It just all goes in there. And then I trust the Holy Spirit to bubble up what needs to happen. But I can stress, like, what am I going to say? What am I going to say? And at some point in time, like, especially in the middle of the night, what I may end up doing, and people may be able to, you know, connect with this, what I end up doing is about an hour, hour and a half of being awake, thinking about what am I going to say in this talk? What am I going to say? How am I going to lead off? How am I going to finish it up? I feel like, you know what, Lord, can you just let me sleep? Just let me sleep and you take this.
0: Mm-hmm.
1: Like you drive this and I'll just trust you.
0: Mm-hmm.
1: Right? It doesn't mean that you don't have to plan things out, and priests and deacons don't think this means you don't have to plan out your homily. You need to make sure the plane takes off. It can circle one time around, but it needs to land.
0: Yes.
1: Right? We don't want the wandering homilies. But the reality is, if you trust the Holy Spirit knows what needs to be communicated.
0: Yeah.
1: And so that's what ends up happening at something like a married couples retreat I did this last weekend with the 5 talks. I think it went okay, pretty good. And at the end of the day, it's because I trusted God. But stop stressing. Right? Stop holding on. And stop thinking you're the one who's going to save the world. We already got one of those, by the way. Have you all met him?
2: Yes.
1: Yeah. Okay. You're looking at me like,

0: Who? Tom's like, who? I want to be part of the conversation. Who is it you're talking about? It's like we don't need to do all the saving. We do need to be part of God's plan of salvation. I think God calls each of us with our charisms, right? Mm-hmm. So Ziggy with his ideas for shows and his thoughts and all the stuff that he does. Tom with his hair, you know, and it's just this. There's great gifts that we each have. But this idea of stressing over stuff, man, because the world we live in is definitely one that's just filled with stress.
1: Well, and it's one that also really encourages self-reliance. We have a culture of self-reliance and a lot of the sort of, I guess you could say, the political ideologies that have been, you know, were at the founding of, like, the American political government and lots of other sort of movements, you could say, both economic and social, are all centered around the individual, you know?
0: Yeah.
1: And it's highly individualistic thinking is a very American thing, and it can cause a person to then suddenly put the weight of the world on their shoulders, you know, in order to fix everything, not just for themselves, but for the world. And we're just not equipped to do that. I mean, at the end of the day, we can't even save ourselves, let alone the whole world. I mean, we are natural beings with a supernatural end. Like, we can only be brought to fulfillment by, you know, an effect is, you know, is always, a cause is always going to be greater than the effect, you know? And so, you know, the cause of us being brought to flourishing is going to be greater than us. It's going to come from above. It's going to come from God by his grace. But we have to stop getting in the way of him and what he's trying to do in our lives and within us and surrender. Because I think there's sort of an inverse relationship that, you know, between how much control we're seeking versus how much grace we're allowing ourselves to receive.
2: I'm sorry. So from a practical standpoint, what I hear you saying is just be a good parishioner, be a good, I guess, follower. Don't try to armchair quarterback, you know, your bishop, your pastor, all that other kind of, because that's where we are right now as a society. Everybody's armchair quarterbacking everything nonstop.
1: That's a great point. Yeah. So, I mean, I think on one hand,
2: be a good puppy.
1: Yeah. So, right.
0: Well, back to the dogs.
2: Yeah.
1: Back to the dogs.
0: This show is going to the dogs.
2: Yeah.
1: Well, so you bring up a good point, and you know, because at the end of the day, we've got, you know, our own problems, you know, like, so in that moment I was talking more about, you know, the problems in my own life. I need to surrender them to God and to not try to, you know, rely upon myself to fix things, right? But also, if I'm looking in the world, right, I have to recognize that it's not going to be me who's going to fix all that. I'm going to have a part, and we all have our part to play in salvation history, but God, he has instituted a hierarchy. And we have a part as a member of the body of Christ, but also our place in the hierarchy, right? And so, yes, like, to build on what you're saying, I mean, at the end of the day, we may look at what folks in the hierarchies above us are doing, whether this is, you know, church, as you mentioned. It can also be work, and it can be politics. It can be a variety of different areas. And, you know, and depending on where we are, you know, like, in politics, it's important for a citizen to speak up. And then sometimes in work, there can be invitations for people to give feedback on the workplace and on the environment. And there are certain times in which the church has also extended, you know, to the laity an opportunity to share and voice thoughts. But at the end of the day, we're not, you know, whatever idea we have in our head about how the world around us is supposed to be, whether it's our work, whether it's the government, whether it's church, you know, it's whatever sort of standard of perfection that we might want to imagine in our heads, it's not going to happen that way.
0: Yeah.
1: You know what I mean? And at the end of the day,
2: yeah, you're not the head of the church.
1: And even those who
2: you're
1: are
2: the elbow.
1: Right, and even those who are the head of the church, like the Pope, for example, using the church context, he's the servant of the servants of God, right? And so we have this principle of subsidiarity, where even though the vicar of Christ, the apostolic successor to Peter, is also supposed to have a degree of self-control in terms of, even though he has that supreme authority, there's supposed to be a degree of restraint regarding
0: humility,
1: his,
0: yeah,
1: of humility, right? And at the end of the and allowing those who are under him in the authority to, you know, sometimes learn through experience, you know, and learn through mistakes. I mean, God created us to be experiential learners and to learn through mistakes. And so if that's how the Pope from above is going to be, then we below, I mean, whatever opinions we might have about how things are going on in the church, the most important thing that we can do is first know where our place is within the church, live that the very best that we can, mm-hmm, and pray and fast, you know, and that extends also to work, it extends to family life, it extends to our role in government, you know. Prayer and fasting goes a long way.
2: Yeah, for ourselves, especially leadership.
1: Yes.
2: Yeah.
1: Well, and when we're doing that, when we are praying and fasting, we are connecting personally to the big dog, God.
0: Okay, I see what you did
1: full
0: there.
1: Circle,
0: maybe,
1: right?
0: All dogs, yeah, go to heaven. Maybe, yeah, maybe they do.
1: No, but we do have access to God Himself, but you know, it's our prayer life is going to be pretty limited if all of our prayers to God are, hey, God, this is my way of doing things and how I want the world to fall into line. I mean, ultimately, that doesn't get very far. I mean,
0: I think most people don't pray that way, though.
1: Right.
0: Even I think the stress comes from people not knowing. And because I think most people are not walking through the world going, I'm in charge.
1: Right.
0: They don't know who's in charge.
1: Yes.
0: Just like, your dog story. I hate to say it, but just like the little doggy that comes up there and puts his paw up on the the knee, it's like, who's in charge? And that's not, yes, like I'm in charge. It's like, we're just testing the waters. And I think we go through life testing the waters.
1: Yes.
0: And it makes us uncertain. It scares us.
1: Yes.
0: I read an article about doctors who are prescribing just tons and tons and tons of things that are supposed to help us to just to mellow us out because we just are so stress filled, but also things like sleep aids, antacids, and very powerful things because we have stomach upset. I remember one time I had a genuine intestinal disturbance, you know, that had to be dealt with in a certain way, and it medicinally had to be taken care of. It came from a leaky appendix. I'm just going to tell you that, so everybody knows. They're not like, "What did he experience?"
2: Yeah, exactly.
0: No, but it was a bad situation. But the couple of times that I was going to the hospital because the pain was so intense, you know, I was doubled up on the floor, you know, going, "This is horrible." When you go in there, there's nothing worse than having them. The first two times I went to the hospital, they prescribed Mylanta. You know, the stuff, the antacid stuff that you're supposed to drink and whatever. And they had a prescription strength of it. And they would ask me, like, is there something stressing you right now? Yeah, this stomach pain is stressing me. But they wanted to know because at the end of the day, that was me experiencing the reality that, like, the whole world's got stomach pain and anxiety. And we're in our stomachs and knots, which reminds me of, you know, Our Lady Undoer of Knots. We did a show on that and how we just get ourselves all knotted up. But really, all that is really just uncertainty. And we'll say that we believe in God. We trust that we believe in God. We tell people we believe in God. And yet, we don't want to give God his due and allow him to sort of make things happen or make them not happen. We don't necessarily, we struggle, I'll say it this way, we struggle trusting him, mm-hmm, which means we keep trying to take charge, even if we don't recognize, we're not walking through the world going like, I'm in charge, I am the most important person on the planet. We don't do that.
1: Well, Tom does.
0: Well,
2: you know what, though? We act like that.
0: Well, but we act like it because we don't know.
2: Right.
0: Yeah. Because we go, somebody's got to be in charge.
2: Right.
0: And so we have these people, we call them type A, whatever, who walk into a room and go like, all right, what's going on here? Let me organize this disheveled room. Right. It just is crazy time. Let me just straighten things out for everybody. Because, and that sometimes is a person who is with themselves struggling, like, who's in charge? I need to step up because I cannot live in a world where there's no one in charge.
2: Right.
0: And at the end of the day, God is in charge. And we need to remind ourselves that. And that's why it's good, I think, and why I agreed to do the dog show, because it's like at the end of the day, we do need to know that God does have this thing.
2: And there's so much peace there. You know, it's like, so when you tell someone that is that type A person, you know, you're not in charge, dude, back up. That's going to drive them crazy. But what they really don't understand is on the other side, there's peace there.
0: Wow. And you know what? How many times we hear the church refer to Jesus as the Prince of Peace, right? And we see peace on earth, goodwill toward men. We hear that every Christmas, right?
2: Right.
0: You know, holy, holy, holy. And so we understand all of that, but we don't really live it.
2: Right.
0: We know what the word peace means, but so many of us have not experienced peace.
2: Mm-hmm.
0: True peace, where it, and really, peace is found not in lack of war. And I want lack of war. I want to be clear. I want, you know, world peace. I do. But I want people to be resigned in peace. Mm-hmm. Right? My heart is restless until it rests in thee. I want, like, true peace is not being in charge. It's just allowing it to just, it washes over you.
2: Right.
1: Well, so I'm reminded of a couple of things here. One, we've had many discussions on the show about God's permissive will, that he permits things to happen that may not be his active will, but some of them can be very bad things that are just permitting, that can bring about a lot of suffering and pain or confusion. And the thing that we have to trust in the end of the day is that God has a perfect plan that takes it all into account, and that he's always, as it says in Romans, he's always at work for our good. He's going to bring about a greater good. And that, for, you know, God, does he have the power, if he had wanted, to create us and just be in complete control of us? Sure. But if he did that, we wouldn't have free wills. We wouldn't have the ability to choose love, to choose freely by his grace to become like him, to truly, you know, fulfill who we were created to be, which is, you know, made in his images, his children. And so the same thing that we use to become like him and become love by his grace is the same thing that we're using to make all kinds of mistakes and all kinds of sins and all kinds of errors. But God, you know, and God took all of that upon himself on the cross, you know.
0: Yeah.
1: And you know, he took the violence that we as human beings have been choosing and how to use our freedom. He took it all upon himself, and he's inviting us to unite with him there, to trust that behind every cross is followed a resurrection.
0: Yeah, how many times have we heard the expression, like, let go and let God, right?
1: Yes.
0: And that's something we need to do, and we need to realize God is in charge. And I just also want to point out that twice now that Sam, when he has mentioned God, we've had thunder, Rundle. We're going through a thunderstorm as we're doing this show, and so twice now God has ratified or condemned. I haven't figured it out yet. Ratified.
1: Could have been lightning trying to make.
2: We're hoping for ratified.
0: We're leaning ratified on the ratified, and maybe he really likes dogs, or he doesn't want the dog thing anymore. I don't know. You also mentioned earlier on. You mentioned the word supernatural, and I want to just remind folks that God is supernatural. He's outside of nature. He's in nature. He's out of nature. And we don't always recognize that. We want to be in charge ourselves. We want there to be something that we can see, feel, touch. We want a boss. We want or to be the boss. And we want somebody we can count on. We want to look and see, okay, it's in, you know, the captain of the ship is there, standing there, you know, at the ship's wheel. And so now I feel comfortable. And we can't always see that in God. And we just need to recognize, because there's a war right now in the world on nature and supernatural. I still remember years ago when one of the politicians, who was it, Rick Santorum, somebody like that, who had mentioned in an interview when he was running for president, and mentioned that he believed that there was a devil. And he believed that the devil was at work trying to tear things
2: apart.
0: Rick Santorum. And they mocked him ceaselessly, endlessly, for months. Now, and that's not the reason why he didn't win or whatever, but they just made such fun of it. I'm thinking, like, wow, what is, I mean, it's like the Screwtape letters are alive and well, like, God, you know, the devil doesn't exist, you know, convince them I don't exist, and that's how it's gonna, that's how we're gonna, he's gonna win, you know, which he can't win. But we need to recognize that God does exist, God is in charge, and we need to give him more. And if we truly want peace, if we truly want to just be able to, I say enjoy life, but because there's still going to be the suffering and things like that, we just need to relinquish control.
2: Mm-hmm.
0: We need to relinquish control, and I think that's what's going to make life a better thing for each one of us. I think that where we struggle so much is trying to take control of things, and we just need to realize that God is in charge. We don't need to live a stress-filled life. We need to live a life of peace and a life of love and a life with God. Hail Mary, full of grace, the Lord is with thee. Blessed art thou among women, and blessed is the fruit of thy womb, Jesus. Holy Mary, Mother of God, pray for us sinners, now and at the hour of our death. Amen.
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7: A lot of people have fallen into the lie that our church's teaching on sexual ethics, marriage, and gender is somehow hateful. But what is love? Love is willing what's good for someone else. It isn't good for children to tell them they might be one of over 50 genders. It's confusing. It isn't accepting to tell people to identify who they are with their attractions. It's demeaning. It isn't good for our bodies to engage in some of the things the secular gay community encourages. It's unhealthy. It isn't good for children or society to make mom and dad irrelevant words. It's tragic. It isn't good for our souls to act outside of the plan of God etched into the nature of our procreating bodies. It's sin. Countless men and women with same-sex attraction are finding health, life, and the love we were made for in the Catholic Church. Now, you might disagree with how we care for them, but don't call it hate, because love isn't hate. This is Chris Stefanik from RealLifeCatholic.com on EWTN Radio.
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12: 1 year ago, Cardinal Robert Francis Prevost was elected Pope by the Cardinals in a conclave and took the name Leo XIV. Senior Vatican analyst for EWTN News joins Register Radio this week to look back on the first American-born Pope's first year as head of the Church. I'm talking, of course, about Frank Rocca. And Register European correspondent Solène Tadier tells us about the latest controversy surrounding the restoration and the artistic heritage of Notre Dame Cathedral. Hello, I'm Matthew Bunsen, Vice President and Editorial Director of EWTN News, and host of Register Radio, joined, as always, and once again, by Shannon Mullen, Editor-in-Chief of the National Catholic Register. How are you, Shannon?
13: I'm well, Matthew. Thank you.
12: Well, it is difficult to believe that it has already been a year since the election of Pope Francis. I should say Pope Francis's successor, Pope Leo, but here we are. His first year as Supreme Pontiff has certainly been an eventful one, and his second year is shaping up to be just as consequential. Frank Rocca, senior Vatican analyst for EWTN News, has been reporting on the Pope from the very beginning of the pontificate. Frank, welcome back to Register Radio.
14: Matthew and Shannon, glad to be here. Thank you.
12: Well, I know that there was quite a bit of news this week in Rome regarding Donald Trump and Marco Rubio, but let's start with how we got here, and that is a year ago, we witnessed the election of Francis Cardinal, I should say Robert Francis Prevost, as Pope Leo XIV. What was your immediate reaction when you saw the news on May 8th?
14: Well, I remember well, I mean, when we got a Pope on the fourth ballot, everyone sort of assumed, most people assumed that it would be Cardinal Parolin. And from a purely journalistic point of view, self-interested point of view, that didn't seem like the most exciting news. So I was bracing for kind of a relatively dull day. And then, of course, when it turned out to be an American, which was something that few had predicted, then it suddenly was very exciting indeed. So I remember being very, very, very excited.
13: Frank, it's been a year, but are there still moments when you are struck by the surreality of an American Pope sort of speaking American in the Vatican?
14: All the time, because, I mean, you know, it's very significant. I mean, this these exchanges with President Trump that I know we'll get to are all the more potent, not only because of his identity as an American, but because he's speaking often in these clips in English. And that's a complete novelty. We remember some popes speaking some English with some more or less, but it was usually we were hearing them dubbed into another language, and here we hear you know, Pope Leo talk about off ramps and so that sort of thing. That's very potent. So yes, it's very striking. It's hard to believe sometimes.
12: His style of leadership, people have commented on it now for a while. It seems very similar to how he led the Augustinians and the reputation he garnered as prefect for the Dicastery of Bishops, which led to his election, of course. But how would you interpret that leadership style?
14: Well, I mean, by all accounts, he's very judicious, very deliberative, very methodical. And, you know, somebody was pointing out to me yesterday that, you know, it's a mark of his success and how people appreciate him that, you know, he served two terms as the head of the Augustinians, which is a very democratic office, right? I mean, it's elected by the members of the order. So, and then his success, his, in effect, chosen successor became the next prior general, and that man's chosen successor, in effect, became the. So, in other words, it's been ratified repeatedly. The success of his tenure, in directly and indirectly. So, very, very well liked. Obviously, very well appreciated by people who knew him very well and had to were under his direct command.
13: Frank, there's been phases to this first year. It wasn't so long ago that you were writing in the Register about Pope Leo XIV, the quiet American. That definitely doesn't apply now. But I think the first turn was maybe back in January when he had his consistory. And he was really able to kind of begin laying out his agenda. Now we have this new phase, which is more intensive travel. And obviously this whole ordeal and exchange with President Trump. But, maybe talk about the second half of Leo's first year.
14: Yeah, and I would, in regard to him no longer being so quiet, which is certainly the case, I would go back to the last, even late summer, when he started talking, and especially in the fall, when he started talking about the migration debate in the United States. So he started to become, that was the beginning of his overt criticism of the Trump administration, and something that we hadn't seen before. So that has definitely changed. And he became very engaged on that issue. And then on foreign policy in January, with his speech to the diplomats, where he made, you know, not explicit, but easily interpreted criticism of the U.S. policy and with regard to Venezuela and also to Greenland at the time. And then, of course, with Iran, he's become very, very vocal. So that's one thing that's changed a lot. One thing, not to jump away from that, but I just wanted to say one thing that has been notable is what has not happened. If you had, if we had been sitting around a year ago, in fact, I think we probably were, we would never have expected that by this point in the pontificate, he would have named so few people to as the heads of the offices in the Vatican. He's replaced very few of them. They remain largely the people that Francis left in place, which is unusual. To this degree, and perhaps a mark of his one aspect of his governing style is, as an old friend of him has told me shortly after his election, he plays his cards very close to his chest. So far he's, you know, he hasn't shown a lot of his cards in that respect. He still remains hard to read in some ways.
12: Yeah, Frank, about that, keeping his cards close to his vest, what do you make of the appointments that he has made?
14: Well, I mean, he took many months to replace himself at bishops, the office that advises him on the selection of bishops. He chose a canon lawyer, which he is, and I think is very indicative. He also then replaced the head of the Office for Legislative Texts, so that shows again the priority that he places on the law, which is very much a contrast with his predecessor, immediate predecessor, Pope Francis, who, if he referred to the law, it was usually in a pejorative way, and he was talking about the doctors of the law. And of course, ironically, although logically, Francis was he was always issuing lots and lots of legal decrees, a huge number by comparison with his predecessors, whereas Leo is much more judicious and much more parsimonious and much more of a lawyer.
13: Yeah, I know we're focused on the first year, Frank, but looking ahead already to his second year, there's a lot on his plate. I guess the first thing, a couple things that we're focusing on. One is the release of his first full-fledged encyclical, which is expected in the coming weeks, and then another trip, this one to Spain. But what are some things that you're going to be looking at in year two?
14: Well, there's also expected, that's right, those are important events coming up. Absolutely. And we're then, of course, later in the year, in the fall, he's expected to go. We've heard now that he'll probably go to France, make a pastoral trip to France. Pope Francis went to France three times, but never in a pastoral visit. He always went for specific reasons, specific places. So that's another, like Spain, where Francis never went at all. These are countries in the heart of traditional historic heart of Christendom that were neglected in the previous pope, and that Pope Leo is trying to is compensating for that, I think, going to these places. But then he was expected also then to go to Latin America. Of course, we remember that although he's an American born, U.S. born, he's a Latin American bishop. And as our colleague Jonathan Lytle has shown us in his recent documentary, he's very, very, that's very close to his heart, his time in Peru. And so he'll be going, we believe, to Peru and maybe and some other countries. That itinerary is not yet set. So that will certainly be a big event. We know that he will not be going to the United States in his 250th anniversary year, which obviously disappoints some people. But he will be doing something which will, on July 4th, on the capstone of that anniversary year, he'll be in an island in the southern Mediterranean that's very much identified with the migration crisis, and no doubt sending a message not only to Europe but to the United States about his concern for migrants.
12: Well, two issues that we have to cover briefly, at least, Frank, that he's going to have to deal with. One is the Germans and the German synodal way. And the other is the potential, at least, if not impending, crisis with the Society of St. Pius X and its intent to ordain illicitly new bishops.
14: Yeah, that's right. And in fact, today he met with Cardinal Marx of Munich, who's been a strong supporter of the same-sex blessings, formalized same-sex blessings. My understanding is the occasion for that meeting was the meeting of the Council for the Economy, which Cardinal Marx runs, which is... But we can imagine that, which was meeting this week in Rome, but we can imagine that the question of the blessings came up. Yesterday, one of our reporters asked Cardinal Parolin, the Secretary of State, about if the Holy See would consider using sanctions if the German bishops don't obey the Vatican by not having formalized blessings for same-sex couples, and Cardinal Parolin didn't rule that out. He said, "No, it's premature to talk about sanctions, but that's significant because he was clearly saying that's a possibility at some point if they don't obey." So that's interesting. With regard to SSPX, I think that they're very, I don't want to say hell-bent because that's not for me, but they clearly are determined to go through with this. They've been told not to do it. We know that the penalties are automatic excommunications. And I know people who are sympathetic to the people who are not in schism, but who are sympathetic to the SSPX, but they're shaking their heads saying they don't see any way to resolve this problem.
13: So, Frank, let's talk to Secretary of State Rubio, his visit to the Vatican with the Pope. We don't know a lot quite yet about what they talked about, but what do we know?
14: Well, the communiques were not very, as they usually are not very elegant, even trying to read between the lines. I mean, the U.S. side, the State Department said that they underscored their shared commitment to promoting peace and human dignity. Okay, that's the Vatican communique was relatively positive. It talked about cordial talks, and it said, and it used very neutral language, it talked about an exchange of views on the international situation, including war, political tensions, humanitarian situations. That's very neutral language, so it didn't imply that they disagreed, doesn't imply that they were in harmony. So there were positive images, for fairly friendly photographs. I think I think probably everybody involved, except perhaps President Trump, wants to put an end to sort of this back and forth. But Trump keeps coming out with these things, and I think the Vatican would like to put it. My understanding is it's common sense, would like to stop this. They don't want to be trading criticisms or whatever. But for various reasons, and there's no constructive reason for it. But the Pope has made it clear that if Trump keeps coming out and saying these things that he wants Iran to have a nuclear weapon, he's going to respond.
12: Yeah, it is one of those ironies that, that the Secretary of State meeting the Holy Father should be almost a pro forma event, but it has certainly assumed new dimensions in this relationship between Trump and Leo. Well, Frank, thank you so much for your coverage this last year, and we look forward to everything you're going to be doing for us in the next year of Pope Leo's second year of pontificate.
14: Thanks so much, Matthew and Shannon.
12: Well, when we come back, we talk with registered European correspondent Solène Tadier about the latest controversy surrounding Notre Dame Cathedral. This is Register Radio. Don't go anywhere.

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2: And welcome back. I'm Matthew Bunsen, host of Register Radio, along with Shannon Mullen, editor-in-chief of the National Catholic Register and co-host of Register Radio. Well, controversy has surrounded the restoration of Notre Dame Cathedral since the terrible fire in 2019. And recently, the decision to replace some of Notre Dame's historic windows with a contemporary design has escalated into legal action from a heritage association and has provoked massive outrage across France and other parts of the world. To talk about this story and several others that might be in the works, we're joined happily by Register European correspondent Solène Tadier. 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
3: Thank you for having me.
2: So all of this began, of course, with the horrendous fire in 2019. I guess a starting question a lot of people are asking, why has there been so much controversy around trying to restore what is a national treasure? It seems logical to a lot of people that you would simply restore it to its original grandeur.
3: Yes, it's a real, very deep philosophical civilization debate. It's really a question of civilization. Those who want to preserve what's existed before and maybe to add things of their time to a project, but those who really want to create something completely new. So it's a very different kind of philosophy. Emmanuel Macron, the French president, who is known for being a progressive, very liberal, when right after the fire, he said immediately we will rebuild it in 5 years and even prettier, even more beautiful. That was what he said. So he implied that he wanted to change something, and immediately he wanted to rebuild a different spire, the iconic spire of the cathedral that was built in the 19th century by Viollet-le-Duc, but who thought about how to integrate this changing in a medieval way. So he inserted the novelty into the past, which was something very coherent. What Emmanuel Macron wanted was to break the tradition in a way and bring novelty, like doing this contemporary art gesture. And immediately, so he won the battle because the Senate was against, the people was against, so eventually they lost. So the spire was rebuilt as it was. But then the kind of revenge for those wanting a brand new spire was then the windows, the stained glass windows, still made by Viollet-le-Duc, that are and assembled inside the nave of the southern nave of the cathedral, and replaced them with contemporary art. The problem is that these windows were miraculously spared by the fire, and they were even restored during the process. During these 5 years, they were completely cleaned up, restored, and it cost a lot of money. And Macron came out after that and wanted to replace them entirely. So it has created a lot of controversy because it's costing 4 million euros to replace them, completely impeccable windows, cleaned up, restored, whereas the cathedral would also have a lot of space elsewhere to welcome eventually maybe contemporary art windows.
4: So, Len, it's worth reminding all of us that the government has such a large say in the restoration project. I mean, we think of a cathedral, even one of a great historic nature, like Notre Dame, in other parts of the world, it would be really the Catholic Church, right, that would be having the greatest say in what is rebuilt. But the government in this case has a lot of power. Can you just remind us about that relationship?
3: Yes, it's by virtue of the law of separation between the state and the church that dates back to the 20th century, 1905 to be precise, and that included most of the greatest religious buildings in France belonged to the state from that date on. So it doesn't mean that the church doesn't have any say in the process, but the problem, and that's what is causing the outrage, is that actually the Catholic hierarchy in France, the Archbishop of Paris, is supporting the idea of contemporary windows. And so it's creating also even more tensions because the Archdiocese has been supportive of Macron, while you can clearly see that there is a popular momentum against this project. There is an online petition that has, I think it has overcome now 300 and I think it's almost 500,000 now, maybe a little less. It's growing very, very quickly. Like you can say that people overall don't want this to happen. Also, again, because it's costing a lot of money, 4 million euros. Some people, like even a heritage expert, call it a 4 million whim from the French president and the archdiocese. Because if really they wanted something contemporary, they could also put these windows elsewhere. They are very expressionist, very modern, very figurative, and they are not completely suited to the setting of this Gothic cathedral, but there are other places in the cathedral that are completely empty, other walls that could maybe welcome these paintings. So it's a complex debate.
2: So that's one of the questions that has come up. Is this so? This artist Claire Tabaret, is that correct?
3: Yes.
2: In terms of these contemporary, they were shown to the public at the Grand Palais, and obviously it provoked a very strong reaction to people. You've talked a little bit about the sort of impressionist style that they have. What are the artistic objections to it? And if I may ask your opinion, what do you think of these pieces of art?
3: Well, I know, yes, people are very divided, even within the church. You have a few priests who say, no, it's like colorful, it's difficult to appreciate that artistically. If you ask me, I find them incredibly ugly. And I'm not the only one to think that way. You have a lot of even politicians, art experts, and all these heritage supporters, even those who like contemporary art. I think there is something like it's overly expressionist. And I think it would be absolutely out of place in a Gothic cathedral. I would say for me, like, they're way too modern. I tend to have more classical tastes. But what was criticized was mostly the fact that in a cathedral, in a Gothic cathedral, you can't have something so expressionist. It completely destroys the harmony of the cathedral. Some people might find it beautiful. I know, like, some priests, mostly those more, who love contemporary art, were quite happy for having something very colorful, somehow a bit aggressive to the eyes. But but we'll see.
4: At any given moment, the cathedral is filled with American tourists, I know, and there'll be another American tourist, we now know, it sounds like, in September, Pope Leo XIV. Can you tell us a little bit about what we know about his plans to visit France?
3: Yes, so the Vatican will probably soon confirm the news. It's a new practice now, because usually it was always the Vatican to first announce a papal trip. And now, like over the past few months, it's like it seems to be the new style of Pope Leo, is that he talks to local bishops' conferences and they announce the Pope's visit, and then the Vatican confirms. So it might give a headache to journalists, Vaticanists, because it's sometimes it can be difficult to plan in advance. But so it's if it's confirmed, he should visit Paris and Lourdes. That's what the bishops' conference said in their communique. Cardinal Avelin said that they had been in discussion for months, and actually in France it didn't come as a surprise, but because there were talks about that for months, it was already starting the voice was starting to spread since the beginning of March in some French media outlets. So it's not a surprise, and it seems also that Pope Leo wanted to somehow correct the offense that was done to the French people, because nobody understood why Pope Francis would visit France three times, always precising. He would always make sure that he would precise that he was not visiting France, but he was only visiting Marseille for the Mediterranean meetings, or Strasbourg only to visit the European Parliament, or Corsica just because he was going to that conference. And the French people really needed some kind of encouragement, especially at a time of incredible renewal of the faith in France. So it looks like Pope Leo is looking at really closely at the situation in France. I think he really cares. He really cares about France, and he wants to give the French people also an encouragement in this process.
2: Yeah, very briefly, Solène, the significance of Pope Leo going obviously to Paris, obviously there'll be a stop at Notre Dame, but also a planned or potential visit to Lourdes.
3: Yes, going to Lourdes, of course, is the world's iconic shrine, of course, of Our Lady. And we know the importance, because France is a deeply Marian country. And so, of course, he could not visit France without going to Lourdes and, like, other popes did before him, of course. And of course, Paris is the capital city of the country, so like the political center, cultural center. But of course, going to Lourdes, I couldn't think of a better way to honor such a deeply Marian country.
2: Yeah. Well, Solène, thank you for your reporting. There's always so much to discuss, and I know you'll keep us updated on the situation facing Notre Dame Cathedral.
3: Thank you so much. It's my pleasure entirely.
2: Well, that's it for Register Radio for this week. Remember, for more news, analysis, and commentary, go to ncregister.com. Thank you again. And on behalf of our producer, Mike McCall, and Shannon Mullen, Editor-in-Chief of the National Catholic Register, I'm Matthew Bunsen. Until next time, please take care and God bless.
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10: Steve, what do you say when you hear this very common pro-choice argument? 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
11: 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The embryo is in no way a part of the mother's body. Science clearly defines body part as a structure that shares the same genetic code as the rest of the body, like the appendix or a tonsil or an arm. And it does not direct its own development. The unborn child has a completely unique genetic code. Half the time, it has a different sex than its own mother. And it also directs its own development. So the embryo is clearly a separate living human being residing temporarily inside his or her mother.
10: That's the science of the matter.
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13: May is the month of Mary. 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

0: Glory to Jesus Christ. Annunciation Byzantine Catholic Parish presents Light of the East, a program revealing how the Eastern Catholic Churches have nourished the Roman Catholic Churches and today's world in profound ways through their histories, traditions, mysteries, and spirituality. Hello, I am Father Thomas J. Loya, pastor of Annunciation of the Mother of God Byzantine Catholic Church in Homer Glen, Illinois, and this is a story of the Eastern Churches, an inspiring story of faith, courage, intrigue, mystery, spirituality, dissension, and reconciliation. But most of all, this is an expression of a great experience of faith through our unique divine liturgy. 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
0: Christ is risen. Indeed is risen. Welcome to Light of the East. I am Father Thomas Loya, your host. And that will be the last time for this year that I will greet you with Christ is risen, because I will switch then to Christ is ascended. And your response is in glory. We come upon the 40th day after the resurrection of Christ, and in the Byzantine liturgical tradition on our calendar, we do celebrate it 40 days after Resurrection Sunday. So it's always on Thursday. It's always Ascension Thursday, 40 days after. We don't move it. We keep it on that 40th day. And this event has, as always, just like the resurrection, the birth of Christ, everything about Christ is relevant for us today. We always have to remember that what is in the scriptures, you know, like the gospels you hear, the readings you hear on Sunday or whenever you go to church, those are not history lessons. Those are our stories. It's like a mirror. We're seeing ourselves. We are in that event, and we immerse ourselves in that event through the liturgy of the church. See, that's the incredible dimension of going to church, whether it's Mass, as they say in the Western Lung of the Church, or liturgy, or any of these services of the church. The church's liturgical prayer is a way of immersing ourselves into that event, not just remembering or commemorating. We do that also, but it's actually living it. There is no time like we know time when it comes to the scripture and the events of Christ. There is no past, present, future. There's only one time that is ongoing. We call that Kairos time, as opposed to Chronos time, you know, like chronology. So what happens is when we enter into the Mass or the liturgy, we're stepping into a timelessness, or you can say all time, past, present, and future converge. Now, this should not be strange to you if you think about the Eucharist. What is the Eucharist? The Eucharist is, of course, our immersion into that Last Supper, which in the Byzantine Church we call the Mystical Supper, because it's more than just a last thing. It's not just the Last Supper Jesus had with them. The Last Supper became something very, very significant, very different. It became His body and blood, not just a Passover meal. His body and blood now is what we would receive. And whenever we receive the Eucharist, when we attend a Eucharistic liturgy, East or West, we're entering into that first Last Supper. In other words, the Mystical Supper. Mystical means basically it's dimensionlessness. It combines the next life with this life. In other words, what its ultimate meaning is. So we actually enter into that as though it was happening for the first time. In fact, it is happening for the first time if we understand this kind of time, the sense of time or timelessness. And so it is with the ascension of our Lord. We are there with the apostles. We are them now, watching our Lord ascend to heaven, and we're having a kind of bittersweet reaction to that. Just like with the resurrection of Christ, the women came to the tomb sorrowful, weeping, because they believed Jesus was dead. They didn't know He had resurrected yet. And then they're given the good news by the angel. Well, here it happens again. The apostles are looking up as Jesus departs from them. They're sad. They're excited. They're confused. Where is He going? He's leaving us. In fact, they asked him, as you can read in the Acts of the Apostles, where they asked Jesus, are you going to restore the kingdom of Israel now? See, they thought Jesus was going to be like a secular ruler. They still didn't quite get it entirely. So they're looking up and they're forlorn and he's leaving. They're like disappointed. But at the same time, the angel, just like in the resurrection, comes to them and says, why are you looking up? Just like he said to the women, why are you weeping? Why are you looking for the dead? He has risen. The angel says to the apostles at the ascension, why are you looking up in the air, looking for him? He has ascended, and he will come back again, just as he ascended. And so the angel encourages those apostles to take heart. Don't worry. This is going to be good. He's going to still be among you in the presence of what we know today as the church and the sacraments, especially the Eucharist. Christ will be just as much present here as he was, even more so, in a sense, when he was walking around the earth with the apostles. But the ascension has this incredible significance to it, just as the resurrection of Christ's body did, because the ascension once again affirms the value of our bodies and ourselves as persons. In fact, what Christ did

0: seated human nature on the throne of heaven with him. This is why we say in the liturgical verses on this feast day, how the angels marveled at Christ rising, because they're marveling at a human nature rising up past them. That's right, past them, higher than the angels in mountain on the throne of heaven. To understand the magnitude of this, we have to go back to Christ's birth, the incarnation, when he first descended. In fact, the whole rhythm of the liturgical year in the church, East and West, is basically two things. It's about Christ's descension, descending, condescension, as we say in the Eastern churches, and his ascension after he hits rock bottom, when he descends into hell after he's taken down from the cross and buried. So he descends and then ascends. He goes all the way down as far as he can go for us, all the way to hell, and does battle with Satan and breaks the bonds of Hades. And he does this, why? He humiliates himself. He can't go any lower. He's lowered into a manger, a feeding trough for animals when he comes on earth. He's lowered into the lowest part on the earth's surface, the Jordan River, to be baptized, to be lowered into the waters of baptism, which he didn't need. We need it. Then he's lowered from the cross and lowered into a tomb and lowers himself into hell, breaks the bonds of the devil, and raises us up and mounts us on the throne of heaven. So his descension, to meditate upon that descension, is what enhances our understanding or appreciation of his ascension, about how incredibly marvelous and unthinkable, incomprehensible that is, because it's an incredible act of love. Incomprehensible. Imagine God humiliating himself, and he would not stop until he went as far down as he can go into the worst place and rescues us from the clutches of the devil and mounts us on the throne of heaven. So this shows the incredible love of God. They would do this for us. And why? Because we rebelled against them. Shouldn't he have just punished us? Should he just wiped us out? I mean, after all, he is God, the perfect, the all-knowing, the all-holy. And we were created by him. By his will, we came into being, not our own. And yet we rebelled against him. And we do so continuously when we sin. Shouldn't he have just wiped us out once and for all? But he didn't. He would come and lower himself and raise us up in exchange for our rebellion, our insolence. But it also shows the glory of the body. Once again, just as his resurrection does, it shows the value, the holiness of the human body. And that gives us the foundation upon which all of Catholic morality is when it comes to things pertaining to the body, such as the moral issues. Let's face it, the moral issues are all about what we do or don't do, should do or should not do with our bodies, especially, of course, in the area of sexual morality. It's about our body, but our body person. And the ascension helps to reveal that foundation. What is this morality based on? It's based on the fact that our bodies are sacred. They were taken up by Christ. He took them on first, then he took them up to heaven. And so they are, as we read in the scriptures, the temple of the Holy Spirit. We can't just do whatever we want with our bodies. In fact, they're not our bodies. They were made by God. We didn't make them. We didn't purchase them. We were made by God. So our bodies are not our own. They're only our own to the degree that God has granted this body to us, this life to us. And he will take it back. We will return to him forever, owning nothing. We don't own our bodies. We are to steward our bodies, care for our bodies, because they will be returned to God, gloriously transfigured if we have been saved. And the ascension of our Lord in a human body reminds us of that. We enter into that mystery, that reality, along with the reality of Christ's incredible love for us, that he would do this, mount us on the throne of heaven, past the angels that marveled about this event. When we return, we're going to talk about another kind of ascension that happens this week as well. I'm Father Thomas Loya on Light of the East.
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0: 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On Facebook, Father Loya talks about everyday issues through the perspective of Byzantine Catholicism. For example,
1: we've been talking for the last several days about how divided we are as a nation, marriages, nations within America and so on. 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
0: Then, on Wednesdays, Father Tom's alter ego, Southside Joe, gives his everyman Southside Chicago Byzantine Catholic perspective on what may be concerning you.
2: Hey, it's Wednesday. 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You know, the priest's been talking about communication, especially about getting the message. Make sure you get the message from the person. 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

You are listening to the Choirs of Annunciation Byzantine Catholic Church under the direction of Timothy Woods in Homer Glen, Illinois. 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Send a check made out to Annunciation Parish at 14610 Willcook Road, Homer Glen, Illinois, 60491. And may God grant you.

0: Welcome back to Light in the East. I'm Father Thomas Doyle, your host. Christ is risen. Indeed, he is risen is your response, of course, but that will change to Christ is ascended, and your response will be in glory. That will happen starting this coming Thursday, Ascension Thursday. But there's another ascension we're looking at that happens this week, another one that we're commemorating or entering into, and that is the ascension of Saints Cyril and Methodius, the saints that brought Christianity to our particular church, my Ruthenian Byzantine Catholic Church, which is also my family heritage. They brought Christianity to my people, so to speak, to my church. But something happened as a result of that. I'm going to read some passages from the Byzantine Leaflet series, which I highly recommend that you get a set of, because that gives you a really very informative but very convenient, easy read in terms of a lot of what we talk about on here on Light of the East, the Byzantine churches, their history, their theology, customs, and so on. It's called the Byzantine Leaflet Series. You can get them from the Byzantine Seminary Press, which is out of Pittsburgh, Pennsylvania. But in the leaflet, it says this. On September 30th, 1880, Pope Leo XIII, by his encyclical letter, extended the veneration of the Apostles of the Slavs, Cyril and Methodius, to the entire Catholic Church. This action on the part of the Supreme Pontiff meant the recognition of the important contribution of the Slavic apostles in shaping the destiny of the whole of Europe and calling to unity the Eastern and Western churches. Very important contribution, obviously. Okay, it continues. 100 years later, on December 31st, 1980, Pope John Paul II, by his apostolic letter, proclaim Saints Cyril and Methodius patrons of Europe together with Saint Benedict. And he said, it seemed to us that the protection with regard to the whole of Europe would be better highlighted if we added to the great work of the Holy Western Patriarch Saint Benedict particular merits of the two holy brothers, Saints Cyril and Methodius. Now, this proclamation also coincided with the 1,100th anniversary of the approval of the Slavic liturgy by the apostolic letter of Pope John VIII, which was issued in June in 880 AD. And the Pope in that letter said this. Again, this is Pope John VIII. We rightly approve the Slavic letters devised by Constantine the philosopher, in other words, Saint Cyril, that by the means of God may be truly praised. We also ordain that the words and acts of our Lord Jesus Christ be explained in that Slavic language. It is not in any way against the true faith and teaching to chant the liturgy, to read the Holy Gospel and other sacred lessons, or to chant canonical liturgical services in the Slavonic language, provided they were well translated and interpreted. Now, why would the Pope, back in 880 AD, make that point? Well, many of you from the Latin Rite tradition, especially if you are very dedicated and appreciative of the traditional Latin Rite liturgy or Mass, will know that in the Church, especially the Western Church, that there was one language that was allowed to be used in worship, and that was Latin. But now here comes Saint Cyril Methodius from the Eastern Churches, the Byzantine Church, and they want to put the worship services, the gospel and so on, into the vernacular at that time. The vernacular was a Slavic language. And the Slavic people of that region, which are called the people of Rus, the Rusyn people. Now, this area we're talking about is in the Slavic lands where Slovakia, Hungary, Ukraine all converge. And also Bulgaria, Macedonia, Serbia, that region. That's where Saint Cyril and Methodius went and evangelized. That region spoke a Slavic language, but they did not have a written language, an alphabet. Imagine that. So Saint Cyril was a brilliant linguist, and he took the Greek letters, because they were Greek-speaking. Cyril and Methodius were Greek-speaking Byzantines, but they also knew the Slavic language. They took those letters, and they formed an alphabet for the Slavic people, that region. We call that today Slavonic alphabet, or the Cyrillic alphabet, named after Saint Cyril. Because that language, which was common to a lot of the Slavic people there, is today now the language that was used and still is used in many of the Slavic churches. It's called Old Slavonic. It's something like what Old English is to English. It would be like what Old Russian is to today, modern-day Russian. Something like that. It's not a best analogy, but it's maybe helpful. It's a Slavic-based language which now has an alphabet thanks to St. Cyril. And it is used not as a spoken language anymore. It's used just as a church language, much like Latin in the Western church. Latin is no longer spoken today, but it still exists, thankfully, and it is the liturgical, the church language. And that's what happened to the Slavs, St. Cyril and Methodius. So that was a big deal then. In fact, they got into trouble by other Roman Catholic Western prelates for doing that, because the Roman Catholics said, wait a minute, you have to have everything in Latin. Now, originally, the liturgy and the Mass, both East and West, was in Greek. But also early on, later, but yet still early on, the Western Church codified Latin as the language. You would do the Latin Mass. You'd do the Mass in Latin no matter where you were in the world. The East usually allowed the use of the vernacular. In other words, whatever the language, the culture was. So Cyril and Methodius were evangelizing Slavic people. So they put the worship services and the gospel and so on into the language of the people. That was a big deal then. It was a big deal in the Western Church until after Vatican II. You might recall that. It was all the way up until the 1960s where it was still the rule in the Latin Rite Church, the Western Long of the Church, that all worship had to be in Latin. Some of you may not be old enough to remember that. I am. I remember it. But the Eastern Churches always allowed the vernacular. So we were using the Slavic language, the vernacular, since the 9th century. Now, of course, we use English now that we're in America. Many of our churches still use the Slavonic, but they use it more like salt and pepper. They don't have entire services that much done in Slavonic. They're mostly in English, but they still use Slavonic. Almost every Byzantine church uses some form of the original Slavonic language. Now, what happened was, as I mentioned, Cyril and Methodius, on their way to evangelizing this whole region of the world, and they were actually headed towards Moravia. And the mission of St. Cyril and Methodius in Moravia was very successful eventually, and they educated a great number of Slavic missionaries in the missionary school in Belorod. Among their students were a great number of our Ruthenian youth who later returned to their homeland and extended their missionary work even to other Ruthenian tribes in neighboring Galicia, eventually in Kiev. Now, you're hearing about Kiev on the news, unfortunately. Kiev or Kiev, the Ukrainians pronounce it Kiev. That's the great center of Ukraine now. And you're hearing about it because of the war between Ukraine and Russia right now. But this was a great center for many, many centuries. It's an incredible city. It's one of the reasons they're fighting over it. Saints Cyril and Methodius received the approval of Pope Adrian II for their mission among the Slavic peoples in 869. On that occasion, the Pope also approved the use of the Slavonic language in the Holy Liturgy. During the sojourn of the Holy Brothers in Rome, St. Cyril died on February 14, 1869, and was buried with great solemnity in the Basilica of St. Clement. I had the privilege to be there. His body is still there in Rome. Now, here's an interesting part of history, kind of unfortunate part, but Pope Adrian II then ordained St. Methodius bishop and appointed him papal legate for the Slavic peoples. But the German missionaries, who from the very beginning opposed Slavic missions in Moravia, seized St. Methodius on his return from Rome and kept him in prison for almost 3 years. Can you imagine? Weren't they all worshiping the same Christ, the same God? They released him only on the intervention of Pope John VIII, who we read about earlier. But soon after his release, the German bishops once again accused St. Methodius of heresy, the usurpation of the archiepiscopal authority, and the scandalous use of the Slavic language. Summoned to Rome in 880 AD, St. Methodius cleared himself before Pope John VIII. The Pope not only approved the missionary work of St. Methodius among the Slavs, but also reconfirmed the use of the Byzantine Slavonic liturgy. Now, having a premonition of his approaching death, St. Methodius appointed as his successor one of his most capable disciples, Bishop Gorazd. But soon after his death, Bishop Witching of Nitra hastened to Rome and, having forged some vital documents, induced Pope Stephen VI to revoke Gorazd's nomination and to appoint him, Witching, head of the Moravian Metropolitan Province, originally organized by St. Methodius with 7 suffragan sees. So, some unfortunate sort of jealousy and envy and strife between the two lungs of the church, the brethren, brothers, between brothers. Very unfortunate, shameful, but that's part of the history of the church. But in the end, Cyril and Methodius were vindicated. The Slavic churches have thrived. They're very much a part of the Catholic Church. They also have Orthodox counterparts as well. And Cyril and Methodius were raised to the high dignity, the high status of being co-patrons of Europe together with the great saint, Saint Benedict. So, a week of ascension. Thanks for listening. I'm Father Thomas Loya on Light of the East.
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2: 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God bless you, go with God, and may God grant you many happy years.

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1: As part of EWTN's remembrance of Mother Angelica, we're honored to bring you Mother's series on heaven. 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
2: Hello, family, and welcome to another episode of Mother Angelica Live Classics. The topic tonight with Mother is Heaven's Secrets. Our human nature longs for love and to be with the one we love. So it's both natural and supernatural to desire God and heaven, to desire love and the possession of that love, to desire union and the place where that union is most perfect. Now, there can be no compromise between good and evil, virtue and vice. If our desire is to love God, to possess God, to be with God, we cannot compromise. And that's the trouble today. We want a little bit of the world and a little bit of the Lord. Well, it doesn't work that way. You must pray and ask God for the grace to be detached. I don't mean to detach from things, that our minds and hearts would be detached so that we could follow the will of God, that we could love God. Pray and ponder the secret of the mysteries of heaven and all that awaits us, the glory of God. Now here's Mother Angelica to talk about heaven's secrets. God bless each one of you.
3: Well, welcome, family. It's Thursday night again, and we have another teaching. I just want to thank you all for writing all those wonderful letters to tell me how much you appreciated last week's teaching. So, put your smiles on. We're going to talk about heaven. How many times has anybody talked to you about heaven? Not many, huh? You're afraid, that's why. Well, let's just start, okay? We're going to make a circle to depict the unity of Jesus and the Trinity. And we're going to do this whole program in the name of the Father and the Son and the Holy Spirit. So we're going to talk about heaven. What I would like to do is to look at St. Paul. St. Paul at the Thessalonians, and I want you to look at the 16th chapter. I hope I can find it here. I got so many ribbons that I'm not too sure I'm going to find them all. Well, let's see if we can find Thessalonians. Here we go. And if you look at the 16th chapter of Thessalonians, well, there isn't a 16th chapter. That's smart. I'm acting like a Catholic, ain't I? Well, we'll look at the second one. Here we go. And there's only really three chapters of Thessalonians. And we talk about the presence of the Lord. The presence of the Lord. In the 16th to 17th verse of Thessalonians 2, we talk about the Lord, we talk about the second coming. We talk about the Lord's coming from a kingdom. That's the important thing here. The Lord coming from a place. You know, to most of us, heaven is rather abstract. Abstract. It's a kind of fuzzy thing. So we went, well, what's heaven? And so, you know, often in life we look forward to things. Graduation, doctorates, marriage, whatever. And we look forward. Sometimes, though, because our anticipation is so great, when the event occurs, it seems to kind of lose something. And so that's why I think we don't like to talk about heaven. We're so afraid it's not going to be anything like we think. See, so what happens is we become very doubtful. So there's two things that happen to people when you talk about heaven. The first is it's kind of abstract, way up somewhere. The second is it kind of scares them into virtue. Like, well, I'm not too sure, but just in case there is a heaven, I better shape up. And we do this because very few things in life seem to come up to our expectations. Well, we have only what we experience to judge by. And then we figure, well, heaven is something I'm going to maybe on my way out from life. It seems to be the end of a miserable journey. And some of the people that are getting up in their years and getting more aches and pains and all everything else, well, you see, they're just not too sure the end of the journey is worth what's coming. And the reason we do that is because we don't know what's coming. So I'm going to spend tonight, and I suppose maybe two or three nights after this, talk about heaven. You say, oh, you mean there's that much to say about heaven? Oh. Then Paul said, eye has not seen, ear has not heard, it hasn't even entered into your wildest imagination what heaven is possibly like. See, on earth, you and I kind of, we go for happiness. That's what we want, happiness. And it's kind of fraught with a little bit of bitterness, because when, as soon as you have something that makes you happy, you immediately are afraid you're going to lose it, or it's not going to last. And as a result, happiness is always bittersweet. Or we get so attached to it sometimes that we're just devastated when we lose it. And that's because, you see, happiness is a kind of oasis in the desert. You see, here's an oasis. All of you don't know. I only draw lines and circles. I don't do that very good, but I don't have any talent for art. So, here's a nice oasis, you see? Okay, and there's all kinds of trees in here, and it's just great. So when you're in this oasis, you don't want to go anywhere else. You know, a lot of people in middle age don't want to think about getting old. A lot of you men, when you reach 40 or 45, you know, you start looking at some young chick along the way, thinking you're going to be more, appear to be more manly. Oh, you're going to be young. If you're 45, sweetheart, you are 45. If you're 50, you're 50. There's no young chick going to make you any younger. Your hair is getting gray. Your bones are getting creaky. There's nobody going to make you any younger. You got an illusion up here. So what happens is that when we get out of that oasis, you see, we don't want to see the desert all around here. So we pretend it's not there. And then if somebody comes up to you and talks about heaven, oh boy, that's something you don't want to hear. But you see, we live in an age where we delude ourselves. And yet your joys, you know, joy on earth is finite. What does that mean? Small. Limited. See, it's limited. And so we have glimpses, you know, of that eternal life. But we're not ready for it. But we don't know what it means. We want to get there immediately and in a hurry. And so we kind of pretend. We pretend that what I have now is all there is. Well, you see, my friends, if what we have now is all there is, we wouldn't be any different than a dog. Because all he has now is really all he has. He's not going to get one thing more when he dies. He doesn't have an immortal soul. Now, all your dog lovers may think he does, but he doesn't. You're not going to find your dog in heaven wagging his little tail. He doesn't have an immortal soul. So for most of us then, to keep heaven in our mind is difficult. Especially those of us who don't have creative mind, don't have much imagination. So we prefer visible things, the things we can see. In other words, don't tell me what is going to be, give it to me now. That's our attitude. Now, let's look at why do we fear death? Now, I know this is going to be a cheerful night, but in order to get to heaven, you got to die, huh? Why do we fear death? Well, most of us are kind of afraid of judgment. We're not too sure, you know, if we've sorry for all our sins or even remember them. But that's only, again, because we don't have the beautiful realization of God's fatherly love and comfort and forgiveness. And when God forgives, He forgives and He forgets. See, let's pretend. Okay, I'm going to mess this up. I'm going to say that this is your life. I mean, it's a mess. You've done everything you could possibly do. Got all that? That's your soul right now. Just a mess. Looks terrible. Got a few holes here. Just a mess. Well, you go to the Lord and you say, Lord, I'm sorry. You go to confession and the priest says, I absolve you from all your sin. You know what happens? That's what you got. The Lord doesn't remember. You got one big, fat, clean sheet. If you and I could remember this, I'm going to do it again. I want you to remember this. You say, well, Mother, how come you turned another page? Well, because I tore the first page. I had a little mark here. But with God, there are no marks. Here's your soul. Those of you whose soul may meet you look like this. I mean, you know what's good here. It's written underneath. But your life looks like this. You're afraid. That's why we don't want to think of it. I got to get you to the place you want to think of the glory that is to come. The absolute joy. So just look now. This is my soul, okay? I go to confession, and all these things slowly disappear. And suddenly, when I walk out, may take 5 minutes, may take 5 hours, I start with a whole new sheet. This is fantastic. There's nothing on it. It's all God. It's God from side to side, top to bottom. That's what confession does. Why are you afraid? Why are you afraid of a father that is so generous and so loving and so compassionate that he's willing to give you a clean... How many people give you a clean sheet, huh? You know anybody? Most people forgive. They don't ever forget. Get all these little shadows left over. You know, the first Christians lived lives of debauchery. Most of them. Especially those in Corinth. That was a terrible place. But they had a faith that taught them that once they had these clean sheet, they could seek, desire, and obtain heaven. Why? Because God is Father. God is Father. But you see, their faith was so real. Then when they were put in an arena and had to face lions, when Peter was crucified upside down, when Andrew was crucified on an X kind of cross, when Bartholomew was flayed alive, that's pretty gory. What kept them going? Power of God. And when St. Stephen was stoned to death, read it in Acts, Apostles. He saw heaven open up and he saw Jesus to the right hand of the Father. And as they were stoning him to death, his face glowed like an angel. And he said, "Father, forgive them. I commend my spirit to you." See, we got to find out, what did those first Christians have that you and I today lack? And what is it that has smothered real Christianity from our hearts? What is it in your life and my life that smothers the real truth? What is covering it over? Is it riches? Is it a desire for glory, human glory? Is it lust? Is it alcohol? Is it sex? What is it? Is it pride? What is it, my friends, that covers up the glory of the kingdom and what is to come from our eyes and makes us desire what is the least? What is it, or who is it, that blinds our eyes to the point where I desire to live in a mud shack rather than a mansion? What is it in my life and your life that distorts life so badly? See, holiness in this life is not difficult. You know what holiness consists of? The will of God. There's three words. The will of God. You know what Our Lady of Fatima told the children at Fatima? I'm not going to get gory now. You know what she told them? She said, "What is the penance of today? The penance of today," this is 1917, "is to be faithful to the duties of your state in life." To be faithful to the duties of your state in life. To cling to God. To be faithful to His rule, His law, and His church. That's what it means to be holy. It's not hard. You know, my friends, we need to understand that around us is a kind of shield. A shield. And that shield is a kind of like a saran wrap. A little cloud saran wrap. And we keep looking through it and we strain our eyes to work through all the things in the world that are kind of keeping the real vision and the real goal of life from ever entering into our hearts. And that's what I want these programs the next few weeks to tear off, to tear away, so that you are people of God who know where they are and where they're going. Why don't you think about that a little bit, huh? We're going to be back in just a minute.
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3: Now in this segment, we're going to talk a little bit more about heaven. A lot of people argue about heaven. They like to argue about things they're not too sure about, because then nobody knows when they're wrong. And some of the things they like to argue about is heaven a state or is it a place? Okay, what do I mean by a state? Is it something within yourself, a frame of mind, an attitude of heart? Or is it a definite place? Now, let's look at what Jesus said. That's what you got to go by. Don't go by what Angelica says. Well, what Jesus says. In the third chapter of John, in the 13th verse, I want you to listen to this. He says, "No one has gone up to heaven except the one who came down from heaven." Now listen to this. This is really going to mix you up. The Son of Man who is in heaven. Now, I want you to understand this, because it'll tell you a lot about heaven. I'm going to go over this again. No one has gone up to heaven except the one who came down. And the Son of Man, let's see, and the Son of Man who is in heaven. Now, we know that in Jesus, he was both divine and human. He had one divine personality. He had a human nature and a divine nature. So he had two natures, but one person, one divine personality. So the Lord's, in his divinity, was always in heaven. But in his heart, the kingdom of heaven, the Lord said, is within you. I want you to turn to John 14. Will you do that? John 14. In John 14, the 23rd verse, he says something else. He says, "If anyone loves me, he will keep my word, and the Father will love him, and we will come and make our home in him." So now we know that heaven is a place and a state. It's something I am inside because I am with God. God is in me. And it is a place. When we die, our bodies stay here. They go back to the dust from which they were created. But our souls rise, and they are, the first thing you see when you die is Jesus. The first thing you see is Jesus. I would like to explain death to you. You say, "Well, what do you know about death? Have you died?" No. You know, you don't need to die to know about death. I'm sure a lot of you understand what I just said. Some of you don't. I sometimes, as a meditation, imagine myself on my deathbed. I don't put too many frills around it. And I imagine suddenly I feel my soul leaving my body. I would imagine at that point, knowing myself as I do, that the first thing I'm going to think of is, "Boy, I died." I mean, this is it. But I don't think you're dead very long when suddenly the most glorious moment of your life begins. The whole purpose of life, the whole purpose of God bringing you out of nothingness into this world, the whole purpose of your transforming journey comes to you face to face. You see God. You hear His voice. You see His eyes. And immediately I think your whole life will pass before you. Good, bad, indifferent. And you will look at Him wondering. I think the most important thing that will happen is that you will want so much to run into His arms. You will want so much to run towards Him. I say, well, why can't I? Did I ever tell you one time about the time I was making negatives? You know what negatives are? It's, you make those negatives for printing. If some of you heard it, but I won't hurt you to hear it again. And I had made two negatives of the same layout. I couldn't find them. And I looked everywhere in the dark room. The little red lights were on, but I just couldn't find them. And finally I leaned over the sink, and I went like this, and my hand moved something. And I realized that there it was, but they were so close together. They had been kind of glued together by the water or the acid. And the Lord said to me, Angelica, do you see those negatives? And I said, yes, Lord. He said, put them together. So I put them together. They were perfect. And you know, I couldn't see the least bit of difference. It looked like one negative. It's fascinating. I knew there were two, but there was only one. And then He said, that's heaven. When you see Me face to face, and the image, My image in you is perfect at your death, you and I will be one. And there was no difference. And then He said to me, move the negative a little. And so I took the two negatives and I went like this. And it was blurred. Very blurred. And there was a distortion there. And He said, that's an image of purgatory. And I realized exactly what He was trying to say. He was trying to say that if I were to see God, and yet I knew I was so imperfect, I knew I had said no to Him so many, many times, the desire to be with Him would be so great because of His beauty, His love, His compassion, that power to draw me, and I couldn't go. I mean, it would be like your feet stuck in mud or glue, and you want to go, and you can't. That's purgatory. Then He said, separate them. And I did. And I knew one stood alone and the other stood alone. And I realized what He was saying there. He was saying to me, that's hell. When a soul looks at Me at death, and says, I don't love you. And they turn away. You see, death is not so much a judgment as a light. And you and I as Christians have been given, and especially those of you that are Catholic and have the Eucharist and all those marvelous sacraments and Mary, you must speak of the kingdom that is to come with great enthusiasm and great wonder. Because you see, the kingdom of heaven is up and down. It is within. It is around you, and it is above you. It is within you, it is around you, and it is above you. There are not three heavens. There's only one. I want you to turn to John 14:21. And the Lord says, anyone who keeps my commandments will be one with me. He will be one who loves me, and anyone who loves me will be loved by my Father, and I shall love him and show myself to him. To see the face of God is worth all the pain, all the heartache. You know, if you look at John, the first epistle of St. John, and you look at the 16th verse of that epistle, you'll find in the first epistle of John, 4:16, or 4:6, I guess, or 16, said, do we ourselves have known and put our faith in God's love towards us? God is love. And anyone who lives in love lives in God. And God lives in him. You see, that's why heaven, it's so important to think of heaven. Because I begin my heaven, my purgatory or my hell, right here. Right here. You just don't plop from one state to another. This is very clear. And so that's why it's so important, so very important, that so many today who think of committing suicide and taking their lives because life is too hard or the pain is too great. You see what you run the danger of losing. And you see, the reason, one other reason why heaven is a little bit hard for us to understand is because in heaven you will be loved by everyone. Isn't that exciting? Everyone. And total unselfishness. Can you imagine even being in a place today, in a family today, where every member really and truly loves each other? If you do, then you live in heaven here. Today we talk an awful lot about love. I wonder, though, how much we really love. Would the world be in the condition it's in, do you think, if we all loved everyone? Just think for a moment now, if the world loved everybody, if we all loved everybody, on a human level, divine level, in today's world, you wouldn't have all the terrorism, you wouldn't have prejudice, you wouldn't have selfishness. You wouldn't have robberies and murders. You wouldn't be afraid to walk out in the streets. You wouldn't be afraid. There would be no lying and cheating, no adultery, no lust. You say, well, that's impossible. No. It's not impossible. Why? Because he did this for you, and he did this for me. You and I make it impossible. He made it possible. I want you to think about that, huh? I want you to think about that a minute while we, before we go for a little break. I want you to think in this few minutes or a minute, I want you to think, who do I love? And who don't I love? And why? We'll be back in just a minute.
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3: You know, sometimes I get a little blue. Go and think of heaven. Oh, no, I don't want to think of heaven. Yes, you do. Yeah, you should. Because that's why we were born. And we, none of us want to go, you know. I fear death because I'm just afraid I didn't do everything the Lord asked me to do. I'm trying hard, and I know He'll forgive and forget. So, but there's always that fear of uncertainty, you know.

I'll be able to go and talk to St. Augustine and the angels, those glorious spirits. I'll be able to look at the Father face to face. Oh, we can't even imagine that kind of joy. And I'll be free. You and I will be free in the kingdom. There'll be no more fear. Do you realize what it is not to have a fear? Oh, you have fears, I have fears. Everybody has fears. Today I think there's more fear than any time because you don't even want to go outside at night. We fear everything. We fear everyone. And many times we're afraid of ourselves, you see. But in heaven, that shackle's going to be torn away. And instead of fear, instead of doubt, instead of all the doubts we've had about is there a God, why are there a God, why does he do this, or why did he do that, I shall see him face to face. Boy. You know, St. Teresa of Avila, the great St. Teresa, one day she had a vision. And she saw the hand of God. That's it. She saw the hand of God. And you know what she said? She said that she would be willing, I get this, she said she would be willing to suffer all the pain in the world to the end of time just to see that hand once more. See, you and I have no comprehension of the majesty of God. Instead of hope, you and I will possess God. Be never discouraged again. Never tired. I think that's going to be terrific. Oh, never to be tired. I guess I wake up in the morning tired. I tell you, I can think of 100 reasons why I'd like to stay in bed all day. I don't, but I can sure think of them real fast. But never to feel fatigue. Never to be mentally drained. Never to have a mystery you couldn't understand. Somebody got to break your head off. How is there three persons and one God? And how did God make all of this? Never to have another doubt. And then never to worry about your salvation again. To know that you are in love with God, and God is in love with you, and everybody around you thinks you're the greatest. When love is perfect. You know what else is going to be great about heaven? You and I are going to know why all these things happen in our life. Are we going to be embarrassed? Are we going to, if it were possible to be sorry in the kingdom, you would be awfully sorry that you had griped so much, complained so much, and questioned so much God's providence and mercy and will. You'll know why you had that pain for so many years. You'll know why all these tragedies happened in your life. And suddenly it'll become so clear, that you'll look at God and say, "Thank you, Lord, for every time you said no to me." You'll understand all the problems and pain

0: and disappointment. And then, you know, our Lord said, there are many mansions in my Father's house. And we're not all going to have the same degree of glory. You know what some people think? They think that when you die, you get to heaven, they open the door, and there you are, just a lot of cattle, all in one place. Oh, no. There are degrees of glory. I don't know if I can find this or not. Supposed to be in Corinthians. There's a variety of gifts here and there. You don't all have the same intelligence, even the same family. Some of you are smarter than the others. There's no, you know, we talk about equal rights. I kind of laugh at that. You have civil rights, human rights, and all these other rights, but you're talking equal rights. What does that mean? We're not equal in anything. We don't look alike. We don't have the same intelligence. We don't have the same talent. We don't have the same money. We don't have the same anything. In fact, even your fingerprints are different. There's not another one like yours in the whole wide world, never will be. So in heaven, it's going to be degrees of glory. St. Paul says, you know, that there's going to be, some of you send up gold, precious stones, diamonds, wood, or straw. There is in life so much weakness and so much suffering that, and we've been disappointed so much, been disappointed by people, by ourselves, by society, by governments. And, you know, we live sometimes from one disappointment to another. Don't be afraid. Heaven will never disappoint you. We will realize when we get to heaven that in spite of our weaknesses, there were glory in everyday life. In spite of all the pain and the imperfections, and don't forget what I keep saying over and over and over again, saints are imperfect. We will realize in the kingdom that all our weaknesses have somehow been bound up in our journey home. Our journey home. That's what's very important for us to understand. You and I are no longer servants of God. Jesus said, I no longer call you servant, I call you friend. Friend. In the old days of Christianity, as they lived their life on their journey home, the Christians proved that they were Christian by their purity, which is a kind of foreign word today. Purity. What's that? Our knowledge of God, our patience, our kindness, our spirit of holiness, and our desires. That's why it's so important, my friend, that you make the right choices now. Don't listen to the world. They tell you all kind of crazy stuff. Listen to the Word. Listen to the church. Listen to your conscience. And make the choices in favor of the Lord. Let us look at our Lord. Let us look at ourselves without fear. God knows us, and He loves us as we are. And He gives us the grace to be transformed. That's what's so important in life. We're not just suddenly perfect saint that never loses their temper, never has a temptation, never makes a mistake. That's a mummy, not a human being. And Jesus exhibited every kind of emotion. He cried, he sighed, he lost his temper sometimes. He couldn't get over the incredulity of his apostles. He was hurt when people didn't give him a kiss when he came in or wash his feet. So everything that Jesus did, you and I do, we want to do it like him. Well, we're going to continue these programs on heaven because there's so much to talk about heaven. I think we have time for a call. Hello.
1: Hello, Mother. It's heaven to hear you. But anyhow, I've got to ask this question, Mother.
0: Okay.
1: We have the certainty of the Eucharist. We have the certainty of reconciliation. Why do we have this uncertainty of heaven? And we all have it. You said you had it too. Could you kind of elaborate on that?
0: Well, because the uncertainty of heaven is that although the Lord, even the Eucharist, although it is a mystery and it is, you know, the body and blood turned, the piece of bread turned into the body and blood sown of it, it is still something we see. The mystery is there, but we can see the mystery. And although it may be hard for us sometimes to kneel down, and we may forget that that is not a man, it is Jesus who kneels and says, I absolve you from your sins. We do hear something. But you see, when we speak of heaven, they don't come back. And who wants to come back after you've made it? So we must take it on faith in the Word of God, and there's many things throughout the centuries in the Word of the Church. God did not send his Son, for as common sense tells you, there is a heaven and a hell. Common sense. He didn't send his Son so you and I could live still a miserable life on earth and then go where? Why would he do this if there was no heaven? Why? Ask yourself a question. If I have a problem with the fact there is a heaven, why would he do this? What of what value would be forgiveness? If he did not rise from the dead. And if you and I were not going to rise from the dead, of what value would this be? St. Paul says that. If there is no resurrection, there is no heaven, our faith is fruitless. We're going to have future lessons on heaven. Next week, we're going to take the joys of heaven. We're going to talk about work in heaven. Say, oh, I got you there, Mother. Oh, no, you don't. We're going to talk about our service life in heaven. We're going to talk about the companionship and friendship we have in heaven. What do you think you are, in some corner saying, holy, holy, holy, all the time? Am I to believe that you will not love those you loved on earth? Am I to believe that the Lord God who gave you friends and family and mothers and fathers will not see you again? Can you imagine the music and the beauty in heaven? That's going to be one thing we're going to talk about. All you music lovers. And then there's going to be the knowledge of heaven and the knowledge in heaven. You'll be able to understand the deepest mysteries. The things that you just pore over and read page after page and book after book, you'll know like that. Ah. All of us who have such a hard time in school. It's like that. We're going to talk about our body and soul in heaven. I talk about the glories of heaven. So lift up your hearts and rejoice. We are destined, you and I, for great things and a great place. Well, write to me. Will you do that? I want to send you... Oh, I hope I didn't forget it. Well, no, I got it. I want to send you this little booklet. I want you to say this every day to implore the mercy of God upon the world in which we live. You and I are our brother's keeper. Ask it and say it every day. Write to me, will you? Write to Mother Angelica, Irondale, Alabama, 35210. And don't forget your pledges. Don't forget your contributions. We need them. We cannot continue this network or this program until and unless you give and give generously. So, I love you, and I will see you next Tuesday. I hope over the weekend you will ask God to give you light and say, Lord, give me light and understanding of the place for which I was created. I thank you for your life, Lord, and I thank you for your death. I thank you for your resurrection. I thank you for your mother. I thank you for your son. I thank you for my crosses, my disappointments, my heartaches, because they all transform me into your glorious image. I thank you for the angels and the saints, for my friends, my family, my relatives, my co-workers. I thank you, Lord, for my family in television land. See you next week. I love you. God loves you a lot. Bye now.
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19: 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His life was in trade for a family man sentenced to starvation in retaliation for an escaped prisoner. Father Maximilian lived out, "No one has greater love than this, to lay down one's life for one's friends." Kolbe was also a champion against the evils of the world, including Freemasonry. We invite you into Maximilian's spirit with lay Franciscan involvement, devotion, not worship, of Mary, the mother of our Catholic Church, through rosary opportunities, a relationship with the Holy Spirit through the spouse of the Holy Spirit, and a relationship with Jesus Christ, Son of God and Son of Man. We also offer Maximilian's consecration to
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7: With your first order news from the Vatican and around the world, I'm Glenn Leverins with Catholic News Week in Review on Relevant Radio. Following the recitation of Sunday's Regina Caeli, Pope Leo noted that Sunday marked World Press Freedom Day, the annual day promoted by the United Nations Educational, Scientific, and Cultural Organization. The Holy Father said, unfortunately, freedom of the press is often violated, sometimes blatantly and other times in subtle ways. He said, let us remember the many journalists and reporters who've fallen victim to wars and violence. At his weekly general audience Wednesday, Pope Leo continued to reflect on the Second Vatican Council's constitution on the Church, Lumen Gentium. The Holy Father said the Church is the pilgrim people of God on earth, who, drawing precisely on the final promise, read and interpret the dynamics of history through the gospel, denouncing evil in all its forms and proclaiming, in word and deed, the salvation that Christ wishes to bring about for all humanity and his kingdom. The State Department says Secretary of State Marco Rubio and Pope Leo talked about the situation in the Middle East. When they met this week, it marked the first meeting between a member of the president's cabinet and the first American-born Holy Father in almost a year. The State Department said the closed-door meeting underscored the strong relationship between the U.S. and the Holy See. And South Florida celebrated the National Day of Prayer this week. The city of Pompano Beach encouraged people of all religious backgrounds to meet at the City Hall flagpole and join together for a moment of reflection.
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13: Oh, hello. If I know what day it is, it's Tuesday. We're going to go with that. Tuesday. All right. Oh, the voicemail just said all day. All day? My gosh, that's a lot of Tuesday. Well, let's pray. In the name of the Father, the Son, and the Holy Spirit. Come, Holy Spirit, fill the hearts of your faithful and kindle in them the fire of your love. Send forth your Spirit. They shall be created, and you shall renew the face of the earth. Lord, you taught the hearts of the nations by the light of the Holy Spirit. Grant us by that same Spirit to have right judgment in all things, and evermore to rejoice in his comfort through Christ our Lord. Hail Mary, full of grace, the Lord is with thee. Blessed art thou amongst women. Blessed is the fruit of thy womb, Jesus. Holy Mary, Mother of God, pray for us sinners now and at the hour of our death. Amen. Saint Michael the Archangel, defend us in battle. Be our defense against the wickedness and snares of the devil. May God rebuke him, we humbly pray. And do thou, O Prince of the heavenly host, by the power of God cast into hell Satan and all the evil spirits who prowl about the world seeking the ruin of souls. Amen. In the name of the Father, the Son, and the Holy Spirit. Amen. Well, all right, let's go to the big book on the coffee table, Bible. This is, well, continuing the adventures of Paul and Barnabas. Acts 14, the 19th verse and following. Let's look at the whole chapter here for just a moment. The gospel we read formerly was about the confusion of the people when Paul and Barnabas, in the name of Jesus, healed a cripple, and they decided Barnabas was Zeus because he didn't talk that much, and Paul was Hermes because he talked a lot. Hermes was the messenger of the gods. So they're going to offer their sacrifices and get all excited because the gods had come to their little town. And Paul and Barnabas say, no, we're not gods. You know, we did this from, you know, out of the power of Jesus, the Messiah. And I think people don't realize how Jewish the ancient world was. Jews are a very small percentage of the world's population and a very small percentage of the population of any country in which they happen to be found, except, of course, for Israel. Jews, I think there may be 12 million of them in the world today. Well, there were about that many of them, maybe only 10 million in the ancient Roman world. But the Roman Empire was probably about 60, 70 million people. So about 1 out of 10 people, at least, was Jewish. And they were very noticeable because they were different. They didn't eat pork. They didn't worship the gods. They didn't go to all the festivals. They pretty much kept to themselves and didn't really mix in that much. So they were noticeable, and they were a great problem for the Romans because they were very independent, some of them, and they wanted their national identity. So there were different Roman and Judean wars. The Romans wanted the Jews to acknowledge the common cult, the worship of the emperor, the worship of the gods. You see, when the Romans went places, that, well, our main god is Jupiter. Well, he's the same as Zeus, the Greek main god. And he's really the same as, who do they identify? Jupiter with, was it Horus in Egypt? They just said, well, it's the same name, the same god, just different name. It's all good. And people say, okay, yeah, we'll worship your god and we'll just call him by our name. The Jews wouldn't do that. They realized that the Lord, YHWH, was not Zeus and was not Hermes and wasn't any of those gods. And I think we have to understand the nature of the gods. They were capricious. They loved to play tricks on people. They loved to hurt people. They became angry at people. The gods didn't love humanity. They might put up with them. They might be amused by them. But they didn't love humanity. Whereas this god comes along with the Jews who loves humanity, but boy, he's always smiting people, and the Jews regularly let people know that, well, you're wrong, you're worshiping the wrong god. Our god loves you, and he's going to smite you. What? What are you talking about? This is a completely different idea of gods. And there was morality. Morality, as we understand it, was not part of ancient Greek and Roman religion. It was part of ancient Greek and Roman philosophy, but as we understand it, it wasn't part of things. There were certain taboos that the gods respected. One of the big taboos was violence or crimes against your own family, and the gods avenged those. But, you know, that theft, adultery, slavery, violence, you know, well, the gods did that kind of stuff themselves. They were just kind of human beings writ large. The gods were immortal. They didn't die, but they weren't eternal. The gods came and went. They ended. And there's this idea of a god who was eternal, immortal, all-powerful, and who said that there are things in the world that you cannot do and things you should do that are built into the divine law. And to me, that's interesting, because St. Paul talks in his letter to the Romans about all of these things in the catalog of bad stuff. And the Romans really struggled with what was moral and what wasn't. But I think it's a testimony to the idea that we all have the essential law of God written into our hearts. That natural law, which nobody talks about now, but natural law is a real thing. And the religion of the Jews appealed to Greeks and Romans, especially well-educated ones, because it touched something real inside each person. That's natural law. And I think that I'm going to make, now I'm sidetracking now, but I think one of the things that we do in the church today is we don't appeal to natural law. We kind of want to say, well, it's all good. You know, God loves you and understands why you like to pick the wings off flies and, you know, and who am I to judge, et cetera, et cetera, et cetera. We don't appeal to people's better instincts, and it hadn't been successful. Well, we want people to be in the church. It's good for them to be in the church. No, it's good for them to be in the Lord. If being in churches, I would say, is a natural consequence of that. But the early church, and when the church has been strong, it has spoken about natural law. And there are some people still doing it. Everybody knows it is wrong to kill a baby. No, it's not. No, it's my right. That baby isn't born. It's part of my body. I was reading an article, I forget where, but someone was just observing that when he goes to pro-life marches or one of these grand kerfuffles, that the pro-lifers tend to be young, they tend to be optimistic, they tend to laugh, they don't yell at people and throw things at people, whereas the pro-choicers are snarling, angry. They're tossing water bottles and they would like to toss more. They are just yelling at the top of their voice, calling these pro-life kids horrible names. And that's because they know they're wrong. The louder you yell, usually in an argument, the more way down deep you know you're wrong. Well, Judaism appealed to Roman people because of its morality, the idea of one God who made sense, all the stuff about circumcision and not eating pork, well, that didn't make so much sense. So we won't do that. But we'll go to synagogue on Sunday morning, hear the Torah read, hear the sermon, and we'll pray, and we'll try to inform our lives by this nice thing. So that was the situation of 10% of the empire, and much of the empire was kind of signing on for it, a kind of Judaism light. Very interestingly, that the 7-day week was beginning to be observed in places, apparently, even at this time, that Judaism and its sensible division of the week was beginning to be noticed. The Romans had a kind of system where they had the they had the Ides and the Nones. They had the Nones, which was the 9th of the month, and then the Ides, which was the 15th. And they had it divided up, but their calendars were, they needed work. But the Jews seemed to have made sense calendar-wise. So this is the thing. This is the one time in history where Judaism was actually making converts. Then along come these Christians who are saying, don't worry, you don't have to be circumcised. You can eat pork. Just don't give scandal. It's the moral law that really matters. In a sense, Christianity was the first Reformed Judaism. And the Romans kind of reacted by saying, you mean I can read the Hebrew Scriptures, I can hear Torah, I can live fully as an Israelite, but I don't have to go into all these odd practices, that some of which are painful? That's pretty good. So an antipathy was developed between Paul and his faction, and I suppose one would call it that, people who understood what he meant, and people who said, no, you got to practice the whole law of Moses in order to be a Christian, in order to be saved. And that's what we're seeing in this reading. Well, in verse 19, we read, some Jews from Antioch and Iconium arrived and won over the crowds. They stoned Paul and dragged him out of the city, supposing that he was dead. This is very interesting because it sounds anti-Semitic. The Gospel of John sounds very anti-Semitic. Well, by our standards, John was a Jew. No, he was not a Judean. He was, I suspect, from the tribe of Levi. That's a theory, and I suspect it's true. He would never call himself a Judean. He was a follower of John the Baptist, and then he was a follower of Jesus. He was probably, I think, from a Levitical family. You know, I could be wrong on that. So the word Judean is the literal word. Some Judeans from Antioch, the bulk of people who were Israelites were Judean. They were from the tribe of Judah, and from the area of Judea, and they'd extended themselves through the whole Roman Empire, through much of the Persian Empire, and even down the east coast of Africa. So, well, these Judeans, and remember, Luke is the only non-Jew writing in the New Testament. So he points out these people are Judeans, but they were from Antioch and Iconium. This would have been that Pisidian Antioch, not the big Antioch. Well, they arrived and they won over the crowds. They stoned Paul and dragged him out of the city, supposing that he was dead. But when the disciples gathered around him, he got up and entered the city. On the following day, he left with Barnabas for Derbe. Was he raised from the dead? Could be. he was certainly left for dead. So this is where the antipathy is from. And it also was alive and well within the church. There were people who didn't want the gospel to be available to non-Jewish people. Well, moving along, they proclaimed the good news to that city and made a considerable number of disciples. They returned to Lystra and to Iconium, to Antioch. And they said, it is necessary for us to undergo many hardships to enter the kingdom of God. Now, as I'm always saying, I don't believe that the phrase kingdom of God means go to heaven. It includes heaven when you die, but I always translate the kingdom of God as the royal inheritance of God. And we do talk, even in English, about entering into your inheritance. So in order to become like God, to have that nature, to be adopted by God and take on the nature and the life and the logos of Christ, You have to undergo hardships. Going to heaven isn't hard. It's entering into right relationship with God. Well, they appointed presbyters for them in each church, and with prayer and fasting commended them to the Lord. This is interesting. They weren't there very long, but they appointed presbyters. My suspicion is that the faith, not the church, but the faith had preceded them, and there were people already in these churches, in these towns, who had heard the good news of Christ. I don't know. It may have been just very sudden. St. Paul later says in his letter to Timothy, I think it's St. Paul saying it, do not be anxious to lay your hands, you know, to impose hands, meaning to ordain everyone. He'd learned. Well, they proclaimed the word at Perga, went down to Italia, and from there they sailed to Antioch. Now, this is Antioch, the big city on the Orontes in southeast Turkey. They had been commended where they had been commended to the grace of God. And when they arrived, they called the church together, reported what God had done, and they spent a little time with the disciples. But I shared it recently that Paul was very anti-Gentile. His conversion made him very pro-Gentile. The word Gentile comes from the word gens, gentis, which means a nation. In Hebrew, they call him the goyim. If some Jew calls you a goy, well, that's not a great compliment. It means an unclean Gentile. Well, when you see the word Gentile, it means someone from the nations, not from the people of God. So the Gentiles, they had Paul, who had been so close to them, had undergone a conversion and had opened his heart and the door of salvation to the Gentiles. Now let's quickly go to the Gospel, John 14:27. A couple things you have to understand that are very, very Jewish in this Gospel. Now remember, John is, as I said, I think he's from the tribe of Levi. He probably wouldn't have called himself a Jew, but he was Jewish by our standards. Peace I leave with you, my peace I give with you. We say those words in the Mass. Why are they so important? Because peace was one of the great messianic expectations. I think I told you about the Baal Shem Tov, who was, not the Baal Shem Tov, I'm thinking of Shabbatai Tzvi, who was a false messiah around 1600. And one of his disciples ran into the rabbi's study and said, Rabbi, the Messiah has come. Shabbatai Tzvi is the Messiah. And the rabbi goes and throws open the shutters, and he looks out and he says, nothing has changed. In other words, there wasn't world peace. The messianic expectations, the three big ones were to purify the temple, to reestablish the Davidic kingdom, and to bring about an era of peace. These were three big messianic expectations. Well, there isn't peace. There isn't peace now. That's why it's peace I leave with you, peace I give to you. And here's the big word, as. I'm always telling you, as is the biggest word in the Bible. Not as the world gives do I give it to you. That peace is attainable through Christ, even if there is no peace in the world. To those who accept him, there's peace. And again, I go back to that article I read about the pro-choice, pro-life people. The pro-life people are genuinely peaceful. They don't throw anything. They don't try to assault verbally or physically the people who resist them. They pray for them. They smile at them. They wave and they say, life begins at conception, and that's as far as they get. They have peace, whereas the people of the world just assault them with anger. You know, and then further on he says, I'm going away, I will come back to you. If you love me, you will rejoice. Yes, I'm going away and I will come back. That's also very Jewish. There are two messiahs in the Talmud. There's the Messiah, the glorious son of David, who comes at the end of time. And then there's the Messiah, son of Joseph, whose job is to bring back the scattered tribes of Israel. He is to prepare the way for the glorious Messiah. And he dies in battle, killed by the foes of Israel. And, we believe that Jesus did die in battle against the enemy, the devil, who's mentioned in this passage later on. Well, so there are these two messiahs. We just believe they're the same Jewish guy, Jesus, son of Mary, known as son of Joseph, but truly son of God. So the second coming of Christ is a very, very Talmudic idea, very Jewish. So it says that you rejoice that I'm going to the Father, for the Father is greater than I. What does that mean? I have shared with you a number of times that if you read Philippians, the second chapter, St. Paul says that Jesus was in the form of God, but did not deem equality with God something to be grasped at, but emptied himself and took the form of a slave. In other words, Jesus laid the rights and prerogatives of his divinity on the heavenly throne as if a garment, though he never ceased to be the Son of God, the second person of the Trinity, constitutive of that relationship which is God. God is love. So, he limited himself for love of us. And we read that when he says things, I do just as the Father has commanded me. He doesn't do anything on his own initiative. He healed the sick on the Father's initiative. He multiplied the loaves and fishes on the Father's initiative. He didn't go around saying, gee, I'm hungry. I think I'll turn that stone into bread. Poof. Oh, that was nice. He didn't do that. He only did what the Father told him. So why should we be glad that he's going back to the Father? Because he's going to resume his place on the heavenly throne and will intercede for us. He lives to make intercession for us, the scripture says. The resurrection was Jesus returning, and the ascension was about Jesus returning to the heavenly throne where he can resume his divinity in a sense. He didn't cease being divine, but he put that garment back on, and he intercedes for us at the Father. So we should rejoice because he's returning to the greatness on the heavenly throne. He and the Father don't talk about greater or lesser. He does in the world. So I will no longer speak with you much because the ruler of the world is coming. He has no power over me. The world must know that I love the Father and do as the Father has commanded me, that is, go to the cross. So this is I like the Bible. It's full of really good stuff. So at any rate, that said, let us take a break, and we'll come back and read some letters. And we're going to open the phones, 888-914-9149. Let me give you that again, 888-914-9149. Call and ask me questions. I enjoy it.
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13: 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And as I always say, I've been down there, and they actually do pursue truth, virtue, and wisdom.

This takes me back to the 70s, the Motown sound. All right. That said, let us go to letters. All right. Let's see here. This is from Andrew in Milwaukee. Now remember, I'm trying to catch up on my letters real much, I'm going to the bottom of the pile and working my way up like a drowning man. I love getting the letters and I do love answering them, but you got to be patient. And if you wrote me a letter and I haven't answered it, I'm working on it, send it again. So, all right, do we have to fast from food 1 hour on Holy Thursday before receiving communion? Canon 24 of Carthage says we don't have to fast on this day before communion. Canon 24 of Carthage, that is easily the most obscure reference I've heard in a long time, and I'm obscure. I am assuming that's the Council of Carthage. No, that was a canon. In other words, it's not a divine law, and that canon has been changed. And we do have to, let's see here, I might pull that up. Canon 24 of Carthage. I'm sure that's the Council of Carthage. Yes, 419 A.D. In 419 A.D., we didn't have to fast from on Holy Thursday, but now we do. So 1 hour before receiving communion, it's not a lot of work to do it. So that's the fast. It says 1 hour before the reception of communion, not an hour before the receiving of or the beginning of Mass, which is interesting because you'd almost have to bring a donut and coffee into church with you, which I have seen people do. Okay, now let's see here. The voice in my head just said, America runs on Duncan. I don't these days. I wish I did. Okay. Let's see here. I wanted to say thanks to Steve from Providence, who sent a beautiful poem that I don't about the scourge, about the crucifixion of Christ. I really don't have time to read it on the air, but it is beautiful, so thank you. So, one of the lines at the end is, blood runs from my forehead to my eyes and down my cheeks into my mouth, bringing me the sweet taste of life. I dream of redemption, that my blood gives life. It is finished. So it's a beautiful poem. So thanks for that, Steve. All right, let's see here. This is from Robert in Sacramento. What is your take, Father Simon, on Ezekiel 20, verse 25 and 6? Therefore, I gave them statutes that were not good, and ordinances through which they could not have life. I let them become defiled by their offerings by having them make a fiery offering of every womb's firstborn in order to ruin them, that they might know that I am the Lord. Well, it's pretty much what it says. And it was true at the time of Ezekiel, in which they would, there were all sorts of people who sacrificed children in the style of the Canaanites to their gods, and human sacrifice, child sacrifice was very common. I let them become defiled. In other words, God didn't tell them to obey bad statutes. He allowed them. He allowed them to receive bad laws. There's a lot of bad law in the world today. You see, this is about freedom. I let them become defiled by having to make a fiery offering of every woman's, in other words, by sacrificing their children in order to ruin them that they might know that I am the Lord. Perhaps you've heard me say that when you have an encounter with God, you have met someone with whom you cannot bargain or reason or cajole or con. God, as I always say, has this problem. He thinks he's God. So when we willingly disobey what we know God has said, like don't kill your children, don't have abortions, God says, okay, do it. See the consequence. God takes those children to himself, but he leaves their parents to deal with it. I've heard it said that God sometimes punishes us by giving us what we ask for. All right, let's go to Adelso.
This is a question about prayer. I was raised as a Catholic, used to pray to the Virgin Mary. I stopped praying for a while to the Virgin Mary. After a long time and listening to your radio show, I kind of started realizing that I've been thanking Virgin Mary for having been the mother of Jesus, and I need to pray to her as well. So I started praying her for 3 days. I used to feel a sensation over my head. I feel a little embarrassed and felt the presence at the same time. It rather scared me. But I guess remaining positive in Jesus' name. My question is it normal to feel that? You know, remember, normal is just a setting on the dryer, as the great American philosopher Irma Bombeck said. But, you know, that I think God might have been speaking to you. And, you know, what does to pray mean? It simply means to ask. God prays. What do you mean God prays? Yeah, to whom does God pray? God prays to you and me. He asks us to do certain things. And, of course, we never answer God's prayers. Then we expect him to answer ours. So to pray, this praying to the saints, we're asking the saints to join us in intercession. We're asking the saints to intercede for us. And I just do not understand why people have no problem asking their pastor to pray for them when they would never ask a saint who stands before the throne of God to intercede for them. If you really believe only Jesus, you don't go to saints to pray, well, then stop asking other people to pray for you. You're being inconsistent. Well, they're dead. The saints are dead. No, they're not. The scriptures are clear. Those who die in the Lord don't sleep or don't die. They may seem to have fallen asleep in this world, but they are alive to God. Jesus promises that if we accept him, we will not die. So it may appear to be dead, but only to the world's eyes. So at any rate, let's see. Let me look at the time. Oh, I'm doing fine time-wise, aren't I? This is from, let's see here, Nicole. She wrote a very, very kind letter. She decided to devote all of her Good Friday to listening about Jesus on Relevant Radio. And I even answered a long email on Good Friday, which, remember, if you really want to get your email read, make it short. You told me to ask Jesus to forgive even when I haven't been fully able. Today, I went to confession, told my confessor that I'd prayed for all my mother and stepmother's sins against me to be forgiven. That's what we got to do. You know, I've said that 1,000 times. If I can't find it in my heart to forgive, I can give Jesus permission to do the forgiving for me. Jesus, I can't forgive this person. I just can't. I just, when I think about it, I become angry and I just can't do it. But Lord, I give you permission to forgive them for me. He will, and he will soften your heart. So I think that's, thank you so much for that letter. It does mean a lot to me. So, okay, let me see. I think I can do one more letter here. All right. This is, let's see here, from Brian. I am currently a graduate student in a class focusing on the works of John Milton. Many critics of Paradise Lost suggest that it was impossible for Adam and Eve to sin if they truly remained in a state of perfection. Let us think about perfection. Again, I'm always telling you that the Greek word for perfection means it has that goal, to be perfect is to be focused on it, is to arrive at a goal. So it isn't to be without flaw necessarily. So it was impossible for Adam and Eve to sin if they'd truly been made in a state of perfection. Milton actually makes the pair imperfect before the fall. Yeah, they were imperfect. They hadn't arrived at the goal yet. God put them in the garden that they might arrive at the goal of being truly son and daughter to God. They weren't perfect in the sense of the Greek word perfect. They weren't complete. And this idea that they were in a perfect state, no, they were not in a perfect state. They'd been given a perfect humanity. But the goal of our perfect humanity is to arrive at what the church fathers and what Cardinal George called divinization. Not that we become gods, but that we become part of that unity, that oneness.

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1: With new chemical abortions, less surgical abortions, the dynamic in the abortion industry is changing. So where the pro-life movement is going to have to go is getting out and being the church and putting forward a good witness, really reaching the heart of the people.
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3: Hello, this is Archbishop Thomas Winski of the Archdiocese of Miami, Florida. Let us pray. Remember, O most gracious Virgin Mary, that never was it known that anyone who fled to thy protection, implored thy help, or sought thy intercession, was left unaided. Inspired with this confidence, I fly to thee, O Virgin of Virgins, my Mother. To thee do I come, before thee I stand, sinful and sorrowful. O Mother of the Word Incarnate, despise not my petitions, but in thy mercy, hear and answer me. Amen.
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0: 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And as I said before, I've been down there. It's a great school. Oh, wow.

My mother used to say that she didn't particularly care what we did. Throw her in the river. We didn't. But moving along, I do enjoy bluegrass music. But who doesn't? All right, let's go to the word of the day. Oh, dear. This is a word of the day that I have beat into the ground, but I'm going to do it again. Believe. I'm always telling you that the verb believe and the noun faith mean trust. You can translate them without any hesitation as trust. So let's do that. I have told you this before it happens, so that when it happens, you may trust. What did he tell them? I'm going away. If you love me, you rejoice that I'm going away because the Father's greater than I. I tell you this now before it happens, so that when it happens, you may trust. He's not telling them so that they can know, but so that they can trust. Well, that's crazy. I mean, you know, they tells them this, and they should know he's going away. His going away was a crucifixion. If he was the Messiah, Peter had said, this can't happen. Well, this is this verse, if I and you were to take this verse and really interiorize it, it would solve a lot of problems, because once a year at least, somebody comes out and says, I've figured out when the end of the world is. And then the day comes and it passes, and they quote all sorts of scripture verses, and they say, I got it wrong. It's going to be next Tuesday, not this Tuesday. And next Tuesday comes, and that pretty much does it in, and the press mocks us. They never quote that verse in

0: scripture, if there's a false prophet, stone him to death. They never worry about that verse for some reason, but and neither should we. But this idea of telling something before it happens so that you may trust. I've told you this, forgive me, I'm an old man who tells old stories, but I love the story about the old Yemenite Jewish story that when the God would one day send great birds with silver wings to bring the Jewish community of Yemen back to the Holy Land. And when Israel declared its independence in 1949 and it was granted by the UN, a lot of people in Yemen who didn't like the idea had surrounded the Jewish community, and the Brits sent airplanes in to airlift every last Yemeni Jew, almost every last Yemeni Jew, from Yemen to the Holy Land. And the planes are coming in, and their wings are shining in the sun, the desert sun of Yemen, and some little boy says to his mother, "Look, Mommy, it's the eagles with the silver wings." Those were not eagles with silver wings. Those were airplanes. People who talk like that do not have the soul of poets, and they do not understand how prophecy happens. This kid had never seen an airplane, and he was about to get on an airplane and go somewhere that he knew not. But he was able to trust what was happening because they had been told beforehand. I tell you this so that when it happens, you may believe. Not so that you can know when it's going to happen or how it's going to happen or exactly the time schedule and which seat on the airplane you get. That's what we do when we look at biblical prophecies. Well, in the book of Revelations, the beasts with the pointy heads and the choppy teeth, those were clearly Roman soldiers. And Gog and Magog are clearly Russia. And no, it doesn't tell us this ahead of time. But when it happens, we can say, oh, that's what this was about. The prophecies of Fatima. Lucia, the visionary, when she saw the northern lights down in southern Europe, she said, this is the sign. And 2 weeks later, Hitler invaded Austria. That we want so much not to have to trust God. And we use prophecy, Bible prophecy, as a means to not trust him, or the utterances of seers and visions of the Virgin in order not to trust God. You know, the 3 days of darkness, where you got to get this, this, and this, and this is what's going to happen. No, if there are 3 days of darkness, I'm just going to trust God. It's all I can do. I have told you this before it happens so that when it happens, you may trust. Not so that you can know in advance, not so that you can invest wisely and pull your money out of the market, not so that you can stock up on canned goods. There. All right, let's go to phone calls.
1: This is Smart. Maxwell Smart.
0: Actually, I'm not that smart at all. Who we got now? Dennis from Montclair, New Jersey. Dennis, what can I do for you?
2: I have two questions for you. I have one question. If you die and you, in some scripture people, the theologians say you fall asleep until the resurrection, but others say when you die, you go to be with the Lord, or you go to purgatory, or you go to hell. Only one can really be right.
0: Not necessarily. In my experience of time, only one can be right. But I have a feeling that when we die, time stops or begins to stop. And I don't think that the particular judgment and the general judgment are really different. The particular judgment is because it comes to me. The general judgment is because it comes to everyone. And for God, again, I point out, sounding like a broken record, for God, all places are here, all moments are now. So from God's perspective, it's all one great moment. I have to live in time. So while I'm living in time, I can only conceive of these things happening in A, B, C, D, E, F, G. Well, guess what? It's all one big moment for the Lord. So it definitely can be the same, that I sleep in death and instantly wake up to see the Lord. It can be the same moment. Who do we have now, dear voice in my head? Pedro from Florence, Arizona. What can I do for you, Pedro?
3: Hello. My question for you, and thank you for taking my call. My question is, I'm a practicing Catholic. I love my faith. Is it a sin to visit a Protestant church's service out of curiosity or maybe trying to build fellowship with a supporter?
0: Oh, I don't think it's a sin. It would be wrong to take communion in that church because it would be dishonest. We're not in communion with them. We're not in full communion in any way. We share baptism with most Protestants. If you're genuinely strong in your faith, it's not a problem. There are some Protestant groups that aggressively want to recruit Catholics and who really hate Catholics. They will say, we don't hate Catholics. That's why we're trying to get them out of the Catholic Church. We love them and we want them saved, which they can't be in the Catholic Church. I wouldn't go to one of those churches because clearly it's not a Christian church. They may think they're Christian, they may profess Christ, but they don't live Christ. On the other hand, if you have an invitation from someone who genuinely respects your faith, then it wouldn't be wrong if you are strong in your faith. But before I went to any Protestant church, I would say, what do you think about Catholics? Are Catholics saved? I'd say, no, Catholics aren't saved. They don't. Then I would say, well, see you around. So that's kind of how I would judge it. If there's a good reason to do so, I wouldn't hesitate to go to a church where I, as a Catholic, was welcome. And, you know, I there's a very useful chart you can look up on the web. It's easy to find. Who founded my church? And every Protestant church you're going to go to was founded by someone in really the recent past. The Roman Catholic Church and the Orthodox churches are the only churches that can be claimed, they can claim to have been founded by the apostles. And I think you need to realize that every single church, save for the ones established by the apostles, which are the sacramental churches, every one of them was started by a human being. And that's powerful. It might be more fun. It might be more entertaining. It might be more interesting. And the preaching is probably going to be better, especially if it's my church that you come to. The preaching is long and the benches are hard and I'm not that good. However, that especially now, that so many churches, mega churches, there is just such an emphasis on entertainment that it's very appealing. But Calvary was Calvary really that entertaining? I don't think so. We go to Calvary on Sunday. We don't go to a show. So I hope that helps a little. Be careful, because if there are people who want to get you out of the church, and I remember there was one church not far from where I was ministering that the person who got the most people saved, in other words, to join their church, it was an early mega church, won a car at the end of the year. It just was utterly ridiculous that they weren't doing it for the love of God, the love of people. They were doing it in the hopes of a new car. I think that you need to be careful. All right. Whom do we have now, dear voice in my head? Brian from L.A. What can I do for you, Brian?
4: Hi, Father Simon. Firstly, thank you so much for this work you do. I learned so much from you, so thank you.
0: Well, take it with a grain of salt, but go on.
4: this is, and you were talking about Adam and Eve today, so that's why I said I got a call. This has been ringing around in my head for the last several days. If Adam and Eve, this is speculation, and I'm wondering, is there any speculation about this? If Adam and Eve had not fallen, would you and I exist? Because our ancestors, you know, there's been a lot of bad actions in history of rape and war and sinful stuff. So if there was not that, in other words, would we exist? Like, or any thought?
0: I think we would. There's that speculation about what if, you know, alternate history is a great fun thing. What if the South had won the war? What if Napoleon had been a shoemaker? That kind of thing. A lot of speculation, but I think, yes, we would, the human race would have come into existence, because that's the way God designed our bodies. I've also heard it said that Jesus, the Son of God, would still have been incarnate in the world, even if he did not have to save humanity. because the world was and humanity were created to become the church, the bride of Christ. So God's purpose in creating the world was to create a family for himself. We read in Romans, the 8th chapter, those whom he foreknew, he predestined to be conformed to the image of his son, that he might become the first of many brothers and sisters. You see, the Father looked at Jesus and loved him so much, he wanted a lot more. And he created us to adopt us as his sons and daughters. But to be adopted, we have to be conformed to Christ. So Christ would have come into the world still to bring us to God. That's how I look at it. And I get that idea from Romans, the 8th chapter. Does that help a little?
4: It does. It does. Thank you. And then I
0: You're
4: have
0: welcome.
4: A follow-up. I have sure. a follow-up. I've loved when you've spoken about St. Paul as the source of our, you know, our Western civilization as
0: yeah.
4: a synthesis of yeah. the four points. Have you written
0: yeah.
4: anything about this? Have you published anything?
0: I don't think so. I just mostly talk a lot. I published some things, PDF books. Everyone says you should write a book. Well, I don't know how it ends. So, no, but I have written, I did a column called The Reverend Know-It-All, and, some of those were put into PDF books by people who enjoyed them, and they can be found on the web. You know, Father Simon PDF book. I have one, A Brief History of the Hootenanny Mass and Other Absurdities. And, you know, there's a bunch of them. I think five altogether. So you're welcome to look for those. I wonder if I can get links to them on the show. I don't know. But, I've not written about that specifically. I just talk a lot. So I'm honored that you listen. So, well, thank you. So anything else?
4: That's it. Please say a prayer
0: All
4: for
0: right.
4: me. I pray
0: Will
4: for
0: do.
4: You, and I think you're terrific.
0: Thank you.
4: Thank you.
0: Well, thank
4: God
0: you.
4: Bless.
0: God bless you. Whom do we have now, dear voice in my head? Ed from Riverside, California. What can I do for you, Ed?
5: Good afternoon, Father. Lightweight softball question for you.
0: Oh, good.
5: I am a custom cabinet maker, and I have a lot Ooh. Of clients down here that are Indian. And Ooh. I've had them request me to build custom casework that they will use for their altars in their home.
0: Yes.
5: Any problem
0: yes.
5: with that?
0: No, I don't think so. St. Paul in 1 Corinthians says that if you were to not associate with immoral people, you would have to leave the world. that's not a problem. In fact, it might be an opportunity for evangelism. You can certainly pray for those people. And tell them, oh, this is not unlike something that we have, but what we believe is just in one God. And say, one God? How can you believe in one God? How can that be enough for anyone? but I think if you use it as an opportunity to let them know that Christians are not angry, if they ask you to set up the altar for them, then I really can't do that. I can't do that. They just say, make a cabinet for me. Well, they may end up using it for you know, frying pans in the long run. You can hope. But no, I
5: well,
0: don't
5: somehow
0: think
5: I doubt
0: that,
5: it, but I agree.
0: Yes, yes. So, yeah, my ancestors were cabinet makers and Finnish carpenters in Germany, but we weren't that good, so that's why we came to America. So at any rate, mazel tov, as we say. Yeah, I don't think you're committing a sin by doing that.
5: I didn't think so, and again, as you say, as long as they don't ask me to bow down and, you know, pay
0: obeisance
5: to
0: set up
5: to their idols.
0: To set up the altar, yeah, yeah. No, let me see if I can find that. You would have to leave the world. I'm going to find this verse for you. Oh, there's the music. 1 Corinthians 5:10. Okay, it's about sexually immoral people. I wrote you a letter not to associate with sexually immoral people. And I think you can include that, you know, with heathens. I was not including the immoral of this world or the greedy or swindlers or idolaters.
5: Mm.
0: It's in there. In that case,
5: Very
0: you have
5: good.
0: To leave the world. Yes, it's 1 Corinthians 5:10.
5: Well, I have no problem with that either.
0: Yeah, yeah. Yeah, so I'm writing you not to associate with anyone who claims to be a brother. If someone is a fellow Christian and says, oh, I'm going to start worshiping, you know, Odin, I want you to build me a shrine for Odin, then you have to say, no, you're a Christian, I'm a Christian, I'm not doing nothing for Odin. But these are idolaters. It's kind of funny, that sounds awful, you're calling them idolaters. I remember visiting a Hindu temple, and I said, well, you can take your shoes off, and the idols are that way. They call them idols. So, okay.
5: I understand.
0: Yeah. Yeah, so, yeah, that 1 Corinthians 5:10 leaves you off the hook. Go on.
5: I appreciate that, Father.
0: Well, good. It's in the Bible, the big book, on the coffee table. Whom do we have now, dear voice in my head? We got time for someone? Mike from San Francisco, I got 20 seconds. What can I do for you?
6: 20 seconds, oh, my goodness. I'm unclear on the concept of other gods, like Zeus and Jupiter. They have power. Other gods have power. Diana.
0: The early Christians believed that they were real. The early Christians believed they were real, but they were demons. So they did have power, demonically. And, you know, there still are demonic entities. We believe in those. But you don't have to worry about them too much, especially if you listen to Drew's show and pray the Divine Mercy Chaplet.

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3: 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We have a great show for you this evening. 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I'm at Raymond Arroyo and at Arroyo Grande Show on YouTube. America's oldest living Catholic bishop, the former bishop of Corpus Christi, Texas, Rene Grisida, passed away on May 1st at 102. Born in New Orleans in 1923, Bishop Grisida's path to the priesthood was anything but ordinary. He flew 32 combat missions with the U.S. Army Air Corps during the Second World War and then studied architecture at the University of Houston before finding his vocation. He was ordained a priest in 1959, became an auxiliary in Miami in 1971, and later the first bishop of Pensacola, Tallahassee, before St. John Paul II appointed him the fifth bishop of Corpus Christi. He led that diocese for 14 years, built radio stations, a television station, retreat houses, and stood courageously against gang violence on the streets of Corpus Christi. He retired in 1997, but remained a tireless defender of the unborn and a supporter of the traditional Latin liturgy. He was also a personal friend. Please remember Bishop Rene Grisida and his family in your prayers. God rest his soul. Access to the abortion pill is being fought over in federal courts this week, including in the U.S. Supreme Court, which issued a ruling restoring temporary mail order access to these abortifacient medications. Joining me to help us make sense of what's being decided, what it means, I'm joined by attorney and president of JCN, Carrie Severino. Carrie, thanks for being here. Last Friday, the conservative Fifth Circuit Court of Appeals reinstated an FDA requirement that patients must visit a medical provider in person before obtaining mifepristone, reversing a 2021 Biden-era rule that allowed the pills to be prescribed via telemedicine and shipped in the mail. Explain to us what the Fifth Circuit ruling actually did and on what grounds.
4: Yeah, thanks, Raymond. Louisiana was challenging this because, as is become very obvious now, a quarter of abortions are performed by chemical means. And so this is really a method that people have been using to go against state laws, including in Louisiana, where the abortion pill should not be as widely available, but they are using this to circumvent those state laws. So Louisiana asked the government to stop allowing it to be issued so easily because people will just mail it across the border. And furthermore, there are serious safety concerns to having it issued without a personal visit, in particular because mifepristone is contraindicated, is very dangerous if you have an ectopic pregnancy, and that has to be assessed by a medical provider in person.
3: Mm. On May 4th, Justice Sam Alito, acting in his individual capacity as the justice assigned to the Fifth Circuit, issued a one-sentence administrative stay temporarily restoring nationwide mail access to the abortion pill, at least until May 11th. As a former Supreme Court clerk, Carrie, tell us what an administrative stay actually is and what happens next.
4: Yeah, so this is just holding the status quo as it is until the Supreme Court has a chance to weigh in. The Fifth Circuit has agreed with Louisiana that at least during the pendency of the litigation, they should stop allowing, the FDA has to stop allowing mail abortion pills. However, the Supreme Court said, wait, hold up, let's just go back to where we were, status quo ante, but they put this on a very fast track for briefing. So the briefing is due on the 7th, and then the court should decide, hopefully by the 11th, because that's when the stay expires. If they don't make any decision, then the Fifth Circuit ruling goes back into effect, and the FDA will have to disallow mailing of these pills, at least during the pendency of litigation, until we can figure out what's happening. This is the kind of thing that often is necessary in cases like this, where there are a lot of problems that can occur that can't really be remedied. You can't just pay someone back for having had all these abortions happening in the meantime.
3: Yeah. 2 years ago in Louisiana, the court unanimously threw out a similar challenge to mifepristone because the pro-life physicians bringing that case lacked legal standing. Justice Brett Kavanaugh wrote for the court, and he said their desire to make the drug less available for others wasn't sufficient grounds to sue. Now Louisiana argues that it's being mailed, as you mentioned, across state lines, and that violates their state ban, and it's absorbing Medicaid costs from complications. Does Louisiana have a stronger legal standing in this case? Is that who will carry it to the Supreme Court then?
4: Yeah, I think so. I mean, I think there were strong standing arguments in the previous one, but I think this is much stronger because the state has a law that's being circumvented here, and they're being forced to cover the cost personally, not just the medical doctors who were having to see different patients. They weren't able to spend time with patients in the ER they wanted to because they were having to take care of women who were being brought in with complications from chemical abortions. However, the state has an even stronger argument, I would think, but you're correct that standing, who is allowed to bring this case? That is very likely going to be one of the first big issues the Supreme Court's going to deal with.
3: Carrie, one of the curious things here is the Trump administration, I don't believe they've changed that Biden-era rule. They're actually defending the FDA in court. Is that correct?
4: Well, sometimes this is the kind of thing that happens in between administrations where things just get inertia and they continue. I think that's where it's really important to have a very proactive pro-life policy. If that's what you want, if that's what the president wants to do, you can't just leave things as they are. You have to actively go back and correct errors of the prior administration. And it seems like the Trump administration has not yet done so in this case. It's making a lot of pro-life groups and individuals concerned.
3: Yeah, well, there's a review that they're doing internally, and the Trump administration is saying, wait a minute, don't make any more rulings until we complete our review. And I know some pro-life groups are even asking for the FDA commissioner to be fired. What do you think the administration's strategy here? Is it just they're waiting for this review? They want to complete this review? And is that underway?
4: Well, the review is underway since this summer, and a review is absolutely needed. So I'm glad they're doing that because a lot of these, for the approval of mifepristone in the first place, which is what was challenged originally, and then expanding its availability, stopping the government from being as careful about tracking all of the complications and injuries that were resulting from it, all of those things, someone needs to go back and look at and say, wait a minute, why are we making this so broad? Unfortunately, the review process is taking so long, and even in the process of this, a second generic version of mifepristone was approved by this FDA before their process was complete. So that is concerning because, you know, part of this is maybe the wheels of government move slowly, but it's a concern that this could be running out the clock and just allowing more and more misuse of these abortion pills and more lives being lost in the process.
3: And again, the Biden administration also opened up the abortion pill and made it available at pharmacies across the country. And I don't think the Trump FDA has rolled any of those rules back. Carrie, where does this ultimately end up? Will the court be forced to rule on the merits of the FDA's approval of the abortion pill?
4: Well, what we're talking about right now is just what happens during the pendency of the litigation. So I don't expect the court to rule on the ultimate what the FDA needs to do at the end of the day. What we just have to find out is, while the case is going on, are pills going to continue to be mailed into Louisiana or not? And then eventually, you know, then it's going to go back, and the district court and the Fifth Circuit are going to have to reconsider it. It could well return to the Supreme Court ultimately, but that's going to be a ways down the litigation.
3: I see. Carrie Severino of JCN, thank you for your clarity. We'll check in with you soon.
4: Thanks.
3: U.S. Secretary of State Marco Rubio met privately with Pope Leo at the Vatican this week to discuss foreign policy and what some are calling a bit of fence mending between Washington and the Holy See. The final report of the Vatican Synod Study Group number 9 has been released. Wait till you hear what was in that. And we reflect on Pope Leo's first year in office. Here with insight and analysis, canon lawyer, priest of the Archdiocese of New York, Father Gerald Murray. Father, thank you for being here. Secretary of State Rubio was in Rome Thursday. He was for 2.5 hours inside the Apostolic Palace. The original purpose of the visit, as he advertised it, scheduled months ago, was to discuss religious freedom. A statement from the State Department says what actually got discussed was the Middle East, Cuba, and migration policy. Given the tense relationship between the U.S. and the Holy See in recent days, what did you make of the meeting?
5: I think it was a good meeting, Raymond, and it reminded both sides, the Vatican and the United States, about the importance of relations between our countries. Certainly the Holy See is not a country, but it represents Holy Father's interest throughout the Catholic world. And I think the cordiality that is expressed is an expression of the fact that in the United States, the Catholic Church is viewed very positively by the Trump administration, Marco Rubio himself a Catholic, the vice president's Catholic. Catholic interests are upheld in so many ways by the current administration, certainly as regards religious liberty and the right to life. So I'm glad that this meeting went on. There are tensions, as we know, between President Trump and Pope Leo. But of course, as the Pope would say, in all aspects, it's better to dialogue and to discuss differences than to engage in any form of, let's say, backbiting or vitriolics.
6: The Vatican said the two sides focused on those countries marked by war, political tensions, and difficult humanitarian situations. Now, on Monday, as you referenced, President Trump once again took aim at the Pope, saying he's endangering a lot of Catholics and a lot of people, making the claim that the Pope is okay with Iran having a nuclear weapon. Of course, the Pope pushed back on that notion and said it was untruthful. Given that Marco Rubio is a Catholic and has met with Leo before, what do you make of this diplomatic reset? And particularly the Pope's gift to Marco Rubio. It was a pen made of olive wood, literally an olive branch, one might say.
5: Well, olive branches are always welcome, I can say that, Raymond. And certainly the interests of the United States and the Holy See are the same. We don't want nuclear proliferation. We don't want Iran in particular to have a nuclear weapon. Now, there are disagreements. The Pope says that we should strictly focus on negotiating a settlement of this dispute. The President of the United States determined otherwise. But as we know, the President called a truce. There are negotiations going on. And, of course, the American position remains that a nuclear program in Iran has to be shut down and they have to surrender enriched uranium. And if that comes about through negotiations, then all to the good. And as regards other issues, for instance, Cuba, I'm very hopeful that one day soon the Cuban people will enjoy the benefits. I'm sure they discussed that because, of course, Marco Rubio being a Cuban American, and the Catholic Church is the only institution in the whole country that is independent of the Communist Party.
6: Yeah, well, I know the Trump administration has been distributing humanitarian aid, Father, through the Catholic Church on the island. I guess that's a useful and important point of contact and collaboration between the U.S. and the Holy See. And I'm sure that's viewed positively in the Vatican.
5: Absolutely. And, you know, President Trump wants to avoid hostilities and warfare. He wants to cut a deal with the Cuban government. He said that repeatedly. He's done goodwill with the humanitarian supplies. But we have to face the fact it's a brutal communist dictatorship that basically has turned Cuba into an island prison. And that needs to end. We need the people of Cuba deserve the same rights that people in the rest of the free world are able to enjoy.
6: Yeah. And the Vatican this week, Father, returning to what we've been covering for years now, they released the final report of the Synod Study Group number 9. Now, for those who might have forgotten, that was the group tasked with, quote, controversial issues, which the group itself quietly rebranded over the last few months. Emerging issues in the church, Father. What do you make of the soft pedaling here from controversy to emerging? And what does it tell you about where some people would like the church to go?
5: Well, this is a way to tamper down what is in fact happening. The revolutionaries in the church always try to control language. So they don't want to recognize their positions as being controversial. They simply want to say, you know, the future is happening now. We should not try to stop it. And that the document, report number of study group number 9 is horrific. I'll say that quite clearly. I've read that document. I find it to be a subversive attempt to overthrow Catholic morality on the question of homosexuality. And this is a really, really crucial moment for the church because the program of subversion in plain sight of Catholic teaching on the immoral nature of homosexual activity and the disordered nature of the homosexual inclination, this is a number one target for some people in the church. And sad to say, the Synod Office is now just another public relations arm of that pressure group.
6: Yeah, we're going to get into the specifics of this study group report, and there's lots to get into on the prayerful posse over on Arroyo Grande this week. But I've got to call your attention to what the report is labeling a paradigm shift in how the church approaches difficult doctrinal questions. And it appended two testimonies from openly gay men in same-sex unions, one of whom appears to be a theologian who was blessed by Father James Martin the day after Fiducia Supplicans was published. Cardinal Grinch called this the synodal method applied to the most demanding situations, end quote. Father, what are these synodal documents and what are they setting out to do here?
5: Well, I think they're setting out to normalize homosexuality in the life of the church, to basically declare that God made some people to be homosexual and that that's their nature, that's their sexual orientation, willed by God. And therefore, of course, if God made you a homosexual, then how could he stop you from exercising your homosexuality by engaging in homosexual acts, namely sodomy? This is anathema. This is not the nature of man. It's certainly not what the church has taught. And it's manipulative of the Synod office to present the testimony of someone who is basically a lobbyist for the gay rights movement in the Catholic Church. Jason Steidel is his name. We know that because in the course of his interview that's published as a testimony, he identifies a book he wrote. And then when you look it up on Google, you find out not only did he write the book, he's pictured with his so-called husband on the front page of the New York Times the day after Fiducia Supplicans is published. So sad to say, this follows the pattern in academia and government. The elites take over the centers of influence. They use people on the inside to pretend that the whole world is in agreement with them. And then they issue documents, but don't fully reveal who is behind it and what's going on here. This is an outrage. In that document also, Courage, which is a faithful apostolate to help Catholics who have a problem with homosexuality. I've worked with them for many years. They're denigrated. They're criticized. They're put down. Why don't we have a testimony from a Courage member about how you can live with a homosexual orientation in chastity and fidelity to the gospel? There's none of that. There isn't, because this is a propaganda effort. This is not an effort to try to elucidate what is the meaning of God's revelation about man, woman, and sexuality.
6: May 8th marks the one-year anniversary of Pope Leo stepping onto the loggia. We were there when he said, "Peace be with you all." Father, what is your overall assessment of the first year of this pontificate of Leo the 14th?
5: Well, it's been quite a year, and I have to say I'm still stunned that we have an American pope, and never thought it would happen. He's a different style of pope than what we were used to with Pope Francis. Pope Francis was an off-the-cuff, how can we say, he didn't mind offending people by saying outrageous things. And he certainly took actions during his pontificate that shocked people. Pope Leo, on the other hand, he's a careful listener. He spends a lot of time listening to people. He invites different people in the church, people who are known to have different positions on things, and that's all to the good. It's important that the Pope familiarize himself with what's going on. On the other hand, and, you know, it's something that I think is a regrettable holdover from not only Pope Francis, but even before that, the airplane interview, and now the scrum outside Castel Gandolfo on Tuesday evening. This is becoming the point of contact between the Pope and the church and the world, which is that reporters asking questions becomes the time that we find out what the Pope's thinking. You wrote about this. I consider this to be a very dangerous method, and I hope that the Pope will stop it. The Pope doesn't need to have a reporter ask him a question in order to tell us what it is that we need to know to promote the mission of the Church.
6: Well, look, as we've mentioned many, many times over the last year, if the Pope wants to make a statement, he can go out and make a statement anytime he wants. He can do it at a general audience, or if he wishes to make it in front of a group of press people, he can do that. My problem is, he is being, whether intentionally or not, he's being dragged into side issues and controversies that frankly are not of his own making, like this Trump-Leo feud that's just being propelled by journalists who keep baiting one and then taking those comments and bait the other, and they keep reacting. This is not, I'm sorry, it's not the center of the gospel. It is something other. And it becomes a kind of beef rather than light. And I would encourage the Holy Father to not do any more of those scrums. I know they hurt my bottom line because, you know, we like fresh sound from the Pope. Media runs on that. But I agree with you. I think it's not the ideal way for a Pope to communicate with the world because it feels like he's lending the importance of the office to anything that he says. And the truth is, everything he says doesn't have that weight, at least in that context.
5: No, well said. I agree with you 100%.
6: Yeah. Father, we will leave it there, and we'll be sure to check in with you soon. And, of course, this week's Prayerful Posse on Arroyo Grande, we will dive deep into that synod report and much more. Thank you, Father Jarrett.
5: Thank you, Raymond.
6: With President Trump set to travel to China next week and the CCP's ongoing assault on people of faith, the Hudson Institute is convening an important event on May 12th in Washington. It's called China's Persecution, Assault on All Faiths. Please welcome two people who will be central to that event. She's the director of the Center for Religious Freedom at the Hudson Institute, Nina Shea, and policy manager at the Committee for Freedom in Hong Kong Foundation, the first Hong Kong activist to receive political asylum in the United States, Francis Wei. Thank you both for being here. Nina, China's document from 1982, Document 19, makes their ideological goal pretty explicit. It says religion is a superstition destined to be managed out of existence. How has that goal been realized, and why is religion such a target, even all this time later in China?
7: It's an atheistic party that rules the country, officially atheistic, the Chinese Communist Party. They want to eliminate religion, and they know it's still a powerful force. So they want to do this gradually, and they want to control it. So they want to control it until they eliminate it. And they're controlling it by absorbing all the faiths, every faith, not just Catholics or Christians, but, you know, the Uyghur Muslims, the Tibetan Buddhists, Falun Gong, into the Chinese Communist Party through the United Front Work Department. Actually, with Falun Gong, they want to limit it completely. But the others, they have a policy of forcible assimilation into atheism and into the majority ethnic group of Han Chinese. And it's an extremely cruel process of forcible assimilation that includes sterilization for the ethnic minorities, and it includes imprisoning and detaining and disappearing priests and pastors from the Christian churches. And we've talked about that, you and I, about the bishops, Catholic bishops, and there's about eight of them still, either disappeared or in detention at this point.
6: Francis, you fled Hong Kong after that national security law was imposed in 2020. You've documented in a report for the Committee for Freedom in Hong Kong Foundation how Beijing is quietly extending its religious control policies. Talk to me about that and the Sinicization of religion itself in Hong Kong.
8: I mean, I was born Catholic in Hong Kong, have been raised in a Catholic society for this whole time before I left Hong Kong in 2020. I mean, faith always have been a big part of everyone's life in Hong Kong. The faith community have always thrived under the freedom that was enshrined in the Basic Law. But Beijing decided that Hong Kong's freedom has gone too far. They want to take control. They don't want people to continue to enjoy the freedom they have always been. And they're scared that it will blow out of the way for people to seek for democracy, to get more autonomy from China. And so in 2020, the national security law was imposed on Hong Kong, which pretty much criminalizes all acts of dissent and any attempts to engage with foreign government. That includes, obviously, the Vatican and other religious communities with a global audience and global reach. And so we've seen a lot of crackdown on not just political activists, but people who have been leading the social movement because of their values rooted in faith.
6: Well, and they're encroaching into the churches, which doesn't get enough coverage here. The twisting of faith, the gospel itself, images of Xi put, you know, aside by Jesus in churches. I mean, this is really, it's not just a re-indoctrination camps, it's a takeover of these churches.
7: And it's eliminating children from any exposure to religion. It bans children from any exposure to religion. That means they cannot receive the sacraments, they cannot read the Bible, they can't enter a house of worship across the board. And it has all these religions, Raymond, have been absorbed into the United Front Work Department of the Communist Party. That is the agency that is in charge of propaganda for the communists and surveillance and control, of course, of civic society. And so this allows, this means that the Catholic Church, the Protestant churches, all the other religions are going to be turned into propagandists. And that's why the government has insisted and has dictated that all the sermons and homilies be based on Xi Jinping's teachings instead of the gospel.
6: Nina, you and Sam and the rest of the panelists that I know you're gathering are proposing new policies to the U.S. government coming out of this event, policies that they could propose in dealing with China. What are you asking Washington to do?
7: Well, we're asking Washington first and foremost to start raising these cases when they have bilateral meetings with China. So President Trump will be going to a summit with Xi Jinping next week. He has said he would raise Jimmy Lai's case. This is the second or third time he's publicly said that he would do that, and I'm very happy about that. I hope Xi Jinping listens to him. But there are many, many others. Pastor Ezra Jin, who is arrested. His family works with me at Hudson Institute. So there are many from all the faith traditions.
6: As you mentioned, President Trump will be meeting with Xi Jinping the 14th and 15th. He has said he will raise Jimmy Lai's case. The question I have for both of you is, you've both been immersed in this in a long time. Or for a long time, rather, Trump has raised Jimmy's case before. Do you think Lai's release is achievable? Is this enough?
7: I think that what I've seen a pattern of is that he will be released if there's a trade for a Chinese spy in this country. That's the way it's worked in the past. Or if Jimmy's health fails and they don't want to create a martyr, they might let him go. If it fails enough. And there's a Protestant pastor that just was released, and he has advanced cancer, and that's in mainland China. So we'll see. But they're certainly not going to do it because they're merciful. We know that. The Chinese Communist Party shows no mercy.
6: Francis, your take.
8: Jimmy Lai has failing health, and he got 20 years sentence simply for founding a newspaper, running a newspaper in Hong Kong that is pro-democracy and anti-CCP. I mean, they're reporting the truth, and all of us in Hong Kong know about Apple Daily. It's the biggest newspaper in Hong Kong. Back when I grew up, it's so influential. That is what he get for 20 years, and just by humanitarian grounds, there are all reasons to justify his release, but without any public pressure, without any global pressure, or pressure from the U.S., a strong nation, that won't happen.
6: Human Rights Watch published a damning article, Nina, last month, and it documents how the 2018 secret Vatican-China agreement, now extended through 2028, has become, quote, the most intelligent weapon to legally destroy underground churches, end quote. The CCP uses it to tell arrested priests that the Vatican wants them to join the Patriotic Association. At least two bishops, as you mentioned earlier, have disappeared. We could go on. Is this diplomatic agreement aiding and abetting China's crackdown?
7: Well, as you know, Raymond, I have been very critical of that agreement because for a number of reasons, but one of them is that it's a secret agreement, so we really don't know what they've agreed to, nor do the Chinese clergy. So Beijing tells them that they're all supposed to join the Patriotic Church. There's a new bishop in the last couple years that was appointed without the Vatican's knowledge or approval, to Shanghai, which has been the most important diocese for the Catholic Church in China. And he is now saying that any clergy who does not join the government's organization that is under the United Front or the Communist Party control should be barred. Now, how can he say this? He's not the Vatican. It's not up to him whether they're barred, whether there are other bishops. This is really a green light for the government to start arresting these other bishops who, out of conscience, refuse to join this United Front of the Communist Party. And so, yes, I think the agreement has been very damaging because it not only lets Beijing manipulate it in what it contains, but it also has resulted in these dreadful appointments of bishops that are now calling for the arrest of other bishops, essentially. And this was supposed, the whole rationale for signing the agreement was that the church be united. That was, you know, it was a noble goal, but extremely naive. And I think the Vatican should admit that it hasn't been working, at least to itself admit it, and start working with an underground. Start upholding the underground, encouraging them, and trying to keep the church going and faithful to Rome.
8: Raymond, if I may join in, kind of chime in here on this. Hong Kong has always been this place that bridged the underground church with the Vatican because of the protection it has. We have seen less and less of that in Hong Kong right now because of the national security law and Beijing's encroaching control of Hong Kong. There is a real concern that this agreement is going to extend to Hong Kong even. Now that's not covering Hong Kong, but there is a real concern if the Vatican decided to extend it, China might seek for it to cover Hong Kong. And that is going to compromise the underground church even more.
6: No, it's very dangerous. And I mean, from the point of view of the Vatican, their job is to protect the doctrine of the church when it is being maliciously perverted for political ends. And in this case, demonic ends of controlling and destroying the faithful church, the remnant of the church in China. They have a lot of soul searching to do. So I hope somebody there wakes up. Maybe Pope Leo, maybe those around him. But it's hard when some of the people around him, still in power, created the agreement, which is devilish from its start. Nina, Francis, we will leave it there. For more information on the work of the Hudson Institute and the China's Persecution Assault on All Faiths event on March 12th, visit Hudson.org. Thank you both.
7: Thank you, Raymond.
8: Thank you, Raymond.
6: He is an attorney and a permanent deacon in the Archdiocese of New Orleans, and he's written a new book addressing some disturbing issues in our American culture and proposing a way back. It's called Tackling the Issues in America Through the Eyes of Jesus. Please welcome back to the program my fellow New Orleanian, Deacon Richard Eason. Rich, thank you for being here. You open this book with a stark indictment that 250 years into this American experiment, we have become spiritually weak and lost our moral compass. Here's what you write. We place more emphasis on earthly things rather than on the values of God as our creator. America has become consumed with immoral issues reminiscent of the times of Jesus. We've experienced a rapid decline in the practice of Christian faith, rampant racism, immorality, a decimation of the family, unbridled desire for wealth, open abortion, internal battles among liberals and conservatives, and other distressing situations. God is in last place in our lives. Only 26% of adults in our country attend religious services regularly. Rich, I guess my question is, how did we get here? And why did you feel compelled to write this book now?
9: Raymond, thank you for letting me be on your show today. I greatly appreciate it. As an attorney for over 40 years and a deacon in my 14th year, being a teacher and a coach, as a father, a grandfather, a husband, and working in all kinds of ministries in our New Orleans area, homeless shelters, hospitals, and nursing homes, the Holy Spirit has blessed me with the opportunity to speak with many, many souls about the issues in our country, people from teenagers all the way to the age of 90. And they're truly distressed about these issues that are robbing them of their joy, happiness, and peace in life. And as you mentioned, issues of the decline in our faith in our country, the hatred that's associated with racism and discrimination. Is our country morally bankrupt now, as indicated in so many areas of the way we live our lives now? Taking on the abortion issue, And as you mentioned, decimation of the family and the challenges that go on between liberals and conservatives in our politics. And just as important, this overriding fear, stress, and worry that people are experiencing. And we get shifted all over the place, bouncing around like ping pong balls on all of these issues. We have to get well grounded back to the times of Jesus and his writings from the Gospels, the writings of the apostles, the saints, the popes, and our catechism. In this book, it takes on each one of these issues and grounds them in all of these writings so that we truly understand where we are in our faith and how to manage these issues so they no longer take away our joy and happiness in life, restoring ourselves to a wonderful way to live in our country.
6: Yeah, well, the title you chose is striking, Through the Eyes of Jesus. You're not approaching these issues as a political commentator or as a sociologist. How does looking at the current problems we face through the eyes of Christ change things? How does it alter the way we see these problems and address them?
9: Well, we have to go back to the fundamentals of our faith. And going back to the fundamentals of our faith is where we need to be. We've gotten a long way away from there. And as you mentioned, we've kind of lost our direction. We've lost our moral compass. We're no longer grounded in our faith the way we should be. We let the distractions of the media and those around us take away our understanding of these fundamental concepts. And in this book, each chapter covers one of these issues one at a time, and it cites the writings of Jesus, the apostles and the saints and the popes and the catechism that get you well grounded on them. We cite many examples of how they impact our lives and how we can get away from that and get back to the fundamentals of what we're all about.
6: The second half of the book is where you offer a prescription of sorts, and you describe a path of what you call a spiritual awakening. You're right, the apostles spent 3 years with Jesus during his public ministry. Our Lord served them in many different roles, master, teacher, mentor, and spiritual advisor. The Holy Spirit was the lifetime spiritual game changer for their lives. Fear, stress, and worry were no longer present in their souls. Rich, the Holy Spirit is the spiritual game changer. What does that awakening look like in the viewer watching now, daily life, practically speaking?
9: Well, if you think about the Holy Spirit and what was written about by Jesus years ago, he said, when I leave, I'm going to send the advocate, the truth, the paraclete, the Holy Spirit, to guide the apostles in their actions going forward. And these fishermen and laborers left that camp of uncertainty and found the camp of the Holy Spirit to be able to start the church, going all around the Mediterranean Sea, and all but one of them were martyred for their faith. Clearly, the Holy Spirit was at work in their souls. And that's where we have to go back to in our country and among our citizens and among our Catholics. We have to go back to having that guidance from the Holy Spirit at work in our souls. In this second part of the book, we take on the issues of replacing the stony heart in our souls caused by the American culture. We take on the issue of plugging the hole in our souls caused by sin. There's a chapter on allowing the Holy Spirit to be at work in our souls as a spiritual game changer. We spend time talking about the tools to conquer conflict and adversity that we experience every day in our families and in our world. The tools to manage suffering that take away our joy and happiness in this life. And we also have a plan to reach heaven, laying out things we can do individually to get to heaven to have the Holy Spirit at work in us full time.
6: Yeah. You begin each chapter with a story, Deacon, about the specific issue that you're dealing with, along with the teachings of Jesus on how he tackled each of them. You use scripture, the writings of saints and popes, as you mentioned, the catechism as guides. How did your own formation in the faith and what you've witnessed in your ministry shape the way you structured this book and its practical approach?
9: Well, the reality is all of us are on the ground level every day dealing with issues in our families, among our friends, in the workplace. And so often we don't really know where we're going. We're just having conversations. Sometimes we get frustrated by the issues and we don't know how grounded we need to be. And in spending time

0: their political, their economic problems. They can't be solved by personal conversion. What would you say to that individual? And is individual spiritual renewal sufficient to make a dent in these problems?
1: I think people who share that point of view may not have spent the time and effort that it takes to really get grounded in the spiritual values that Jesus teaches us about. He walked on this earth in public ministry for 3 years and taught generations and generations for thousands of years of how to live our lives. And it's no accident that generation after generation have followed these concepts and these teachings, but we've walked away from them. We've lost our moral compass along the way, and it's almost like God is last place in our lives, if at all. So those folks who haven't recognized that need to come back to a fundamental understanding. It's not just about saying I'm a convert to the faith, but it's truly getting grounded in the teachings of Jesus. And that's what this book does. So whatever issue is bothering you, of the ones we spoke about and others in the book, you get the details of what Jesus says and other writers have said about them. So you can be well grounded and you can have that great spiritual journey and get back to joy and happiness and peace in your life.
0: Yeah. In the final section of the book, you write about reaching heaven. And I notice in your acknowledgments, you mentioned Mother Angelica, our foundress, and how she inspired this project. I think she would have loved this book because it's so practical. Deacon Eason, for anyone who feels that emptiness, that sense that something has gone profoundly wrong in their country and maybe in their own lives, what's the one thing you want them to take from this book?
1: The big picture is that it's time for all of us to start looking at whatever the issues come along in your personal life, in your family, in the workplace, among your neighbors and friends, to look at what Jesus had to say about the issues. Remember, he told us in the beginning, he came into this world to tell the truth. And that's what Mother Angelica tells us about. She says, there's poverty in the truth and truth in the world today. And it's our job to go out and tell the truth for all those around us. We have this individual opportunity to spread the good news of the teachings of Jesus and all those around us and walk away from all the decadence that's going on around us and the misstatements that go on in the media and people who are sometimes lost or misunderstand themselves. So individually, there's an opportunity to really grow spiritually and be well grounded so that you don't have to walk back the decadence. You walk away from it and toward the eyes of Jesus and the great rod toward heaven.
0: Deacon Rich Eason, thank you so much for being here. Tackling the Issues in America Through the Eyes of Jesus by Deacon Richard Eason is available now at bookstores everywhere and online. Deacon Rich, thanks for being here.
1: Thank you very much, Raymond. Greatly appreciate it.
0: She has one of the most remarkable stories of survival and resilience you will likely ever encounter. At just 11 years old, she suffered two rare neurological conditions that robbed her of her ability to speak, to move, to communicate in any way. For 4 years, she was locked inside her own body, fully conscious, but completely unreachable. Her eventual recovery was miraculous, but not without its own mental and physical trials. She's written an inspiring new book about her experience. It's called The View Is Worth It, Unlocking the Beauty in Life's Peaks and Valleys. Please welcome to the program Victoria Arland. Victoria, thank you for being here. For 4 years, you were written off by the very doctors who were supposed to save you, and yet you not only survived, you go on to win gold at the London Paralympic Games, spent a decade in a wheelchair, then relearned how to walk, competed in Dancing with the Stars, and eventually built a TV career at ESPN. Yet this new book, The View Is Worth It, it's really the chapter that came after the miracle. Tell us what happened behind the scenes, Victoria.
2: I mean, this is the story that's never been told, and I wasn't quite sure I'd ever tell it, to be honest with you. But I think the crazy thing, I mean, among the many other crazy experiences I've been through is no one really talked about the trauma part of that whole ordeal and everything that I'd gone through, because I came out of that vegetative state. I was 15 years old. And then right away, I'm back at school and I'm swimming. And then my story's out there, not on my terms. And so it kind of, I all of a sudden, you know, my trauma was being glorified. And I didn't really know that it was okay to not be okay. So I was dealing with debilitating anxiety and really intense depression and these

0: panic attacks that I thought was normal. And it really all came crashing down in 2021, where I tried to take my own life, and had my mom not picked up the phone when she did in the middle of the night, I wouldn't be here today. And that was the first time I was able to just say, I'm not okay. And I have not addressed traumatic stress of this. And then I go on this healing journey, because my mom said this very powerful sentence to me: it's okay to not be okay. And I thought that was just absurd. I was like, what are you talking about? And everyone had always expected me to be okay. And so when I was finally able to be open and honest, that was when I started this healing journey. And that's essentially what inspired this book, because I realized I had such an awareness at this point of how many other people are suffering in plain sight like I am, and how many people just need resources.
1: You coined a term in the book, rock bottomville. You were this young woman who defied every medical prognosis. You're appearing on major television networks, speaking to Fortune 500 companies, and yet you described silently wanting to end your life. What did that rock bottomville look like and feel like to you?
0: I mean, I think it ranged in different times, because at some of the highest moments of my careers and success, I was, you know, crying in my hotel room or debilitated in my dressing room. And then I knew how to put on the face, right? The show must go on. So I knew how to get on stage or do a show. And then, you know, I didn't realize it wasn't normal to then, you know, get home and not be able to go to the grocery store because I was just so debilitated with anxiety. So I think rock bottomville for me was a journey, if you will. But the real rock bottom, I'd say, was that night that I tried to take my own life, because I just, at that point, I couldn't do it anymore. I just really thought everyone would be better off without me. And I know that's not true, but I think at the time, I just wanted the pain to stop.
1: And did you call your mother, or did she call you in the middle of the night?
0: So I called her to leave her a message, because I couldn't, my hands were shaking too bad for me to write her anything. So I really just said I wanted her to know it wasn't her fault, and that I couldn't do it anymore. And in the middle of the night, most people aren't picking up their phones. And my mom happened to be awake for some odd reason. We know it was divine intervention, because she picked up the phone. And she just met me where I was. I always say, you know, I was drowning, and she just jumped in the water without a hesitation. So that really, the fact that she picked up the phone quite literally saved my life.
1: Yeah. I think a lot of people, particularly when you're in the public eye and you're operating at the level you are, when you're suffering from, the, as you mentioned, PTSD, anxiety, I think there's a lack of awareness of what happens beneath the surface and what you're carrying with you. And yet, all the world sees the miraculous victories and the recovery, and that becomes, you know, kind of the impression of you. There was a line you used here that struck me. You talk about the crushing pressure of being labeled the successful survivor, Victoria. Talk about how that label actually trapped you.
0: So it was interesting, because I didn't ever want that label. I never even wanted my story out there. I just wanted to go back to school and find a sense of normalcy. And so I think it was about a year ago in therapy, we had some breakthroughs. My therapist was like, when I say the word fame or public eye, what comes to mind? And I just said, I didn't even think about it. It was something I just said out loud, was, you know, my trauma being glorified. And so I was given these labels, and a lot of times we are given labels that we didn't ask for. And so at that point, there was just this assumption, and I heard it regularly, of you never have a bad day, and you must always be so happy and so grateful to be alive. And that could be true in one sentence, but it also is, no one talks about when you survive the unthinkable, what that does to you. I mean, that was from 11 to 15. I was in a very traumatic ordeal with a lot of different traumatic moments. And then I had to just go back to school. And then on top of that, there was a lot of other things that played a role in it too. But I think being that there was just this pressure, I couldn't let anyone down, because everybody needs a hero. And so there was several people that looked to me to do that. And I think I needed a hero at that time. And that hero was my mom.
1: I want to talk about your faith. I mean, you write about making a promise to God when you were locked in. And you said, if you give me back not just my voice, but my life, I promise not to waste a single moment. And yet you still found yourself in this darkest valley on the backside of this. What did faith look like to you at the beginning, and what finally led you to a deeper relationship with God on the other side of that darkness?
0: That's a great question. It was funny, in those 4 years when I couldn't talk, I decided, let's give this God guy a try, because, you know, no one else can hear me. So maybe he can. And he did. And the peace that surpassed understanding was a very real thing during that time. And then when I was really struggling with my mental health, I remember telling my mom, I'm like, I'm looking for that peace. I can't find it. Why was it easier being in a vegetative state than it is with what I'm suffering now? And I remember sermon of even Jesus ended up in the wilderness at one point. And so for me, I felt like I was in that wilderness. And then when that night, what transpired with that night was nothing short of God intervening, and intervening through my mom, intervening through all the support I was able to get afterwards. And then even just seeing, oh, wow, there is light at the end of the tunnel, and it's not necessarily a freight train. So I feel like God, as much as I tried to leave, God wouldn't let me go. And he sent some really incredible people to really just jump in the water with me and remind me that I can swim. Ironic, because I'm a swimmer. And so I think it was just seeing how he showed up. And then I had, in the midst of all that, so that was 2021. And 2022, 2024, and 2025, I've had different relapses of the same condition that paralyzed me as a kid. And each time, I have no doubt that God has just shown up and continued to show up, because and that just reaffirms that faith, and that, you know, even when we're broken, you know, the Lord is close to the brokenhearted. And so that was really very evident, probably more so in my 20s than even when I was a kid, where it was very obvious that this was a heartbreaking situation. God never left my side and continued to show up.
1: May is Mental Health Awareness Month, and we are seeing explosive data, especially among young people, anxiety, depression, suicidal ideation at rates unimaginable, really. You write about what you call a dangerous cultural narrative at work here. The idea that if you just have enough resilience and enough gratitude and enough faith, those struggles will go away. Why is that narrative so harmful? And what would you counsel others who need real healing?
0: I mean, it's harmful because that's just that's almost toxic positivity, where you're invalidating what people are feeling. And I've said this so many times to friends and colleagues that, hey, anxiety, depression, PTSD doesn't look at your resume, doesn't look at what you have or who you're married to, and says, we're going to leave that one alone. It really doesn't. And there's a reason why some of the brightest smiles are fighting the toughest battles that you know nothing about. And that I could hide behind a smile and no one had a clue that anything was wrong. And so I think when we tell people, you can just get going, or you can just be grateful. Yes, you can be grateful, but that doesn't negate the wilderness in which you're in, and that we shouldn't invalidate that, because I've always said that you just need one safe space. You need one person to listen. You need one person to jump in. Not everyone's going to have someone pick up the phone at 3 a.m. like I did, but that was a huge inspiration behind this book, because I was looking for resources during my toughest time. I couldn't find them without people talking down to me or making me feel guilty for what I was feeling. And then when I had friends start opening up to me, I tried to find them resources. And so why I wrote this, I'm not a mental health expert. I am an expert in mental breakdowns. And so I wanted it to be that friend that's saying, hey, I see you. I hear you. Here are some tangible things that maybe help paint the picture of what you're going through to validate what you're feeling. But also, it's okay to get help. It's okay to not be okay. It's also okay to be okay when you come through the other side and enjoy that view. So I wrote it from a place of, what did I need during that time? And how could I be that phone call, if you will, for someone who just needs resources or needs to start that pathway towards healing? And then I think what I recommend is just have someone to talk to, even if it's a friend, a teacher, a therapist. Doesn't matter. You just need someone that's going to jump in the water. And there are people that will. I didn't think there were for me. And boy, have several people jumped in the water for me. And I wouldn't be here today without them. So I think it's knowing that you're not alone, knowing you're not crazy. You're a human. And we're always, my mom and I always say, we're spiritual beings having human experiences, and it's hard to be a human. And so it's really just realizing that you're not okay. That's okay. You can be okay. And that's why I said the view, I called it the view is worth it, because the toughest climbs do have the prettiest views. You just have to keep climbing.
1: Yeah. The View is Worth It, Unlocking the Beauty in Life's Peaks and Valleys by Victoria Arlen is available now at bookstores everywhere and online. Victoria, thanks for being here.
0: Thank you so much.
1: That is all the time we have for now. Be sure to catch us next week. Until then, we'll be scouting the world over for all that is seen and unseen. On behalf of the staff and crew of EWTN News, thank you for watching. And a happy Mother's Day to all of the moms out there, especially my mother, Linda, and my wife, Rebecca. I'm Raymond Arroyo. Bye now.
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11: Well, because I think most of us Catholics do not realize that there is persecution and martyrdom on every continent in the world these days, even places like Mexico that we think of as highly Catholic produce martyrs these days. We're not aware of it. It's good for us to be informed about it. And I think the only way that we can better the situation is by knowing what's going on and then actually doing something about it.
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3: Welcome back to the Word on Fire show. I'm Brandon Vaught, the host and the senior publishing director at Word on Fire. Leadership, it's a perennial interesting topic, but what makes great leaders great? What's the secret? How did people like Lincoln, Churchill, Martin Luther King Jr. lead with such effectiveness? Well, that's what we'll discuss today with Bishop Robert Barron, who joins us from Rochester, Minnesota. Bishop, always good to be with you.
4: Hey, Brandon. Good morning to you. Always good to see you.
3: Let's talk about leadership. Let me begin with the most basic question. Based on your experience, based on your reading, what you've learned, what would you say is what makes great leaders great? What's the secret to great leadership?
4: Vision, seems to me. The leader's job is to provide a vision for the community, for the seminary, for the nation, for the church, whatever organization you're running. You're the visionary. And then your basic job is to make sure that there are people in place who share your vision and have the practical skill to implement it. I don't think the leader's job is the micromanagement of the process. It's the establishment and communication of the vision. That too, and some of the people we're going to talk about, is so important. The establishment and communication of the vision, and then the implementation of it through carefully chosen people who can make it a reality. I'd say that's the heart of it, Brandon, in my experience.
3: Well, I thought for the rest of this episode, we could look briefly at a handful of great leaders throughout history. Most of them are personal heroes of yours, and invite you to speak a little bit about each one, what made them a great leader, what we can learn from them. We'll begin with maybe the most obvious candidate, which is Jesus of Nazareth. And a caveat, we're not reducing Jesus just to a great human leader, but if he's the perfect man, then that means he had a perfected skill in leadership. So what can we learn from Jesus the leader?
4: Well, look at those two things I just mentioned. I mean, you see them par excellence in the Lord. The articulation of a vision. What's the first thing out of his mouth is the kingdom of God is at hand. And then he embodied that kingdom through certain gestures, through his own style of life. He set that as the great goal. And then talk about communication. Here's arguably the greatest communicator in the history of the human race. He was able to communicate this vision to people in a way that lifted them up and inspired them to follow him. And then, look, he chose, indeed, these collaborators, these 12 apostles, and then after them he chose wider groups of collaborators who would then embody this and carry it forth and make it happen. You are Peter, and upon this rock I will build my church, and the gates of hell will not prevail against it. It means it wasn't going to end with him. He knew that he was giving rise to something that would now invade the rest of the world. So I think all of those are classic marks of leadership.
3: I think as it's almost a cliche now, many people have pointed out, but even though Jesus was a great leader, many of his followers left him. We think of John chapter
4: sure.
3: 6 at the Bread of Life discourse. It says many left. Judas, of course, leaves and betrays him. All of his disciples eventually betray him. Can you talk about what it means that this greatest leader and communicator of all time nevertheless didn't really succeed in keeping all of his followers close with him and in line with his vision?
4: Right. Well, so it goes. And that, the last thing you said is really right. If people are not aligned with the vision, well, then, you know, they will naturally fall away, and that's probably okay. If you're laying out a vision and you're saying, here's something I think worth achieving, and are you willing to follow me to achieve this? Great. Now, many won't. Many won't share that vision. Okay. Shake the dust from your feet. Move on. You're leading people that are willing to share your vision. Don't compromise the vision for the sake of numbers. It might be a way we put it today. Hey, your numbers are going down. Well, all right, but I this is the vision. This is what we're supposed to be doing. So I think that's okay. You know, another feature that comes in here strongly, Brandon, is courage. Every great leader is marked by courage. And that's one face of it now. Do you have the courage to endure people who are abandoning you? Hey, the numbers are going down. People are going the other way. Well, all right, because I've got my eyes fixed on the prize. And I have the courage to withstand unpopularity. People that don't like what I'm doing, don't like where I'm leading people. So it goes. You need courage to accompany the vision.
3: Let's fast forward several hundred years to the 16th president of the United States, Abraham Lincoln. I think for a lot of people, especially in America, when you are asked to name a great leader, you think of one of the presidents, maybe Washington, often Lincoln. What was it about Abraham Lincoln that made him such a great leader?
4: You know, I've been studying Lincoln since I was 7 years old. I got a book on Lincoln when I was just a little kid, and I've been studying him my whole life. I have a great affection, admiration for Lincoln. I've got a picture of Lincoln up in my room. Lincoln was not a great, you know, micromanager. They say when he was elected president, he had to give, on his way to Washington, a couple of speeches to, like, economic forums. And Lincoln barely understood what he was saying. He didn't understand, like, you know, we'd call it macroeconomics. So someone put a speech in front of him, and he read it. My point there is he wasn't a nuts and bolts, get down into the weeds kind of manager. But Lincoln knew better than any president in our history what was needed. He had the vision. And for him, the vision was a united country that would eventually eliminate slavery. It wasn't just union, but it was a union that would lead to the eradication of slavery. And he knew that if you compromised on the union, that slavery would triumph, and so you'd lose both. So you got to hang on to the union, and then that will lead to the eradication of slavery. That was the vision. Laid it out. It got him elected. Now, through a very weird election of 1860, where there were so many candidates and Lincoln had a, you know, minority vote, but nevertheless got elected. Then, talk about courage. Withstanding enormous opposition, people leaving him in droves. His re-election in 1864 was seen to be highly unlikely. He was so unpopular as a president. But he stuck with it. He stuck with it in courage. And next thing, communication. No president in our history was a better communicator than Abraham Lincoln. He understood that essential to leadership, it wasn't just having the vision. It wasn't nuts and bolts micromanagement. It was the vision accompanied by communication. So from the first inaugural address, indeed the speeches he gave on the way to Washington, but then the first inaugural, most famously the Gettysburg Address, the second inaugural, and many others in between, Lincoln articulated in a compelling way, in a sort of lapidary way, this vision he had so that the country got it and they were willing to follow him. Something I haven't mentioned yet, decisiveness. If you got the vision, you've communicated it, you are courageously holding off, you know, opposition, you also have to be decisive so that the vision can be maintained. Think of Lincoln now throughout the Civil War, firing general after general. But think of his dealing with General McClellan, who was had certain gifts as a tactician and all that, but was a deeply disagreeable person and arrogant and dismissive of Lincoln. And people around Lincoln said, why are you tolerating this man? Why he's insulting you and he shows no respect for you. And Lincoln said, if he helps me win this war, I'll hold his horse. Like, he knew what he wanted. He had the vision and he had the courage and the decisiveness. But then when it became clear, okay, this guy is now getting in the way of my vision, fired him. Fired the next one, fired the next one, fired the next one, fired the next one, until he came to Ulysses S. Grant, who was able to achieve the vision. So Lincoln showed an extraordinary courageous decisiveness in the course of the Civil War. Those are all the things that make him a great leader. Did he understand every detail of what the Treasury Department was doing? Certainly not. Certainly not. Was he a micromanager? No, I think the vast majority of great leaders are not micromanagers. It's the contrary. They're the courageous visionaries.
3: Doris Kearns Goodwin, the well-known and revered biographer of many historical figures, has a great book on Lincoln called Team of Rivals. She points out, as many biographers have, this unique characteristic of Lincoln as a leader to surround himself with people who don't just agree with him. Can you talk a little bit about that?
4: Yeah, and that's part of that courage, isn't it? And if you got the vision, you know what you want. Okay, this guy doesn't like me. This guy is not on the same page as I am in many ways, but he can help me accomplish the goal. And this fellow over here can't stand that guy. But I'm going to bring the two of them together because together they're going to help me attain my goal. It was clarity about that, a willingness to put up with a lot. It was a lack of ego. ego now in that very negative sense of, you know, my ego comes first. No, the great leaders can transcend their own egos and say, we are trying to attain a common end here. Hey, Mr. President, that guy was bad-mouthing you, you know, behind your back the other day. Well, all right, get in line, Lincoln probably would have said, you know. But can he help me win the war? Then he stays and plays. That's part of what I think she saw in the team of rivals thing.
3: Well, 9 years after Lincoln dies, another great leader is born. His name is Winston Churchill, probably the most revered figure from the early to mid-20th century, certainly in England. Talk about Churchill, the leader.
4: Same thing. Look at those two things, the vision. Now, Churchill throughout his life, an extraordinary life, one of the most extraordinary lives of the 20th century. But at the decisive moment, see, he had read Hitler's book. A lot of people, you know, Mein Kampf, Hitler writes this crazy, insane book in the 1920s. And most people said, oh, yeah, Mein Kampf, well, you know, how crazy. Churchill actually read it. He read it and he knew, okay, this is what this man wants. And the thing about Hitler, Hitler wasn't hiding it. Hitler put right out there what he was going to do. So when he comes to power, Hitler comes to power. Churchill is out of power in England. But he begins to say, oh, hey, everybody, this man is very dangerous. This is what this man intends to do. Oh, Winston, come on, you're crazy. Thank God your career is washed up. Thank God you're out of the picture. Well, trust me, this man is very dangerous. And he kept putting forward this vision of what England had to do. And then, of course, at the decisive moment, 1940, when things were really desperate, they called upon Churchill, and he had the vision. He knew what England had to do. And it was more than England. He clearly understood what was at stake was Western civilization. He clearly understood that. Even more than, I mean, Roosevelt, I think, came around to getting that. But Churchill got it from the beginning. Then, what? At the level of Lincoln, someone who was able to communicate the vision, one of the greatest rhetoricians in English in the 20th century, and you can study him to your enormous profit of how to motivate people to act. But he communicated, especially in those great speeches from 1940, you know, we will fight on the beaches, we will fight on the landing grounds, we will never give up, we will fight on the streets, we will never surrender. All I have to give you is blood, toil, tears, and sweat. Words that, I mean, these are decades later, and we're completely removed from that situation, but we still find them moving. Well, see, a great leader is like King David, who was, you know, the sweet singer of the house of Israel. The King James has it so beautifully, right? David was a warrior and a political leader, and he was a poet. See, and that's very important. Lincoln was, too. Lincoln was a great poet. You know, government of the people, by the people, and for the people shall not perish from the earth. The leader has the vision and then the communication capacity and then the courage and decisiveness to carry out the vision.
3: What is it about Churchill that you think galvanized and drew so many people to him? Did he have this personal charisma? Was it his commitment to resilience? Never, never, never, never give up, give in. I think there's lots of other leaders that have the qualities you just described, vision, decisiveness, surrounding yourself with a healthy team of rivals, et cetera, but nevertheless fail to draw people's attention and magnetize them. How did Churchill do it?
4: Well, he was the right man at the right time. And there he's like Lincoln, too. If Lincoln had emerged in the 1840s or the 1880s, he wouldn't have been Lincoln. He was the right man at the right time. He was the right man for that crisis moment in American history. That, you know, catastrophe, as I think Shelby Foote put it that way, this catastrophe of the mid-19th century. But Lincoln was the man who was ready for that moment. The same with Churchill. You know, Churchill had this somewhat checkered career, you know, as a leader. He was widely criticized for a lot of his decisions, and he was in power, then out of power, and a lot of people said, good riddance. But he was the right man at the right time. If Churchill, let's say, had become prime minister in the 1930s or the 1950s, well, he was in the 50s too, but he wouldn't have been Churchill. His personality and style met the moment in just the right way.
3: Let's turn to another great leader of the 20th century here in America, Martin Luther King Jr., well known, of course, yeah, for inaugurating the civil rights movement. Talk about him and his leadership.
4: Same thing. See, there's such a common ground, isn't it? And we didn't really talk about this beforehand, but it's true, isn't it? King, what did he have? King wasn't a micromanager. King wasn't the guy that was down there, you know, let's plot out how we're going to do the march and where should you go. And he was the man that had the vision. he began to articulate it, and he was a young, you know, King dies at 39. It's amazing to think, now that I've reached my advanced age, to think he died at 39. So he begins very young as this, you know, kind of bright, charismatic preacher, but he begins to lay out the vision, which was Bible-based, also tied to American values, and he began to see, okay, this segregation and oppression in America is repugnant to both our own national ideals and the Bible. And speaking out of those two traditions, he articulated the vision, or he formulated the vision. But then, again, more than almost anybody else in the 20th century, he was able to sing it. Think about King when you listen to him. It's a bit like JFK that way. You listen to King, go on YouTube, is he singing his sermons and his speeches? It's in the style of the black pulpit, but he was like a gospel singer. So he really was the sweet singer of America in the mid-20th century. And it was the coming together of those two strains that at least at the time were very strong in almost every American, the Bible and the American civil values. And King articulated it. He sang it in a persuasive way. And he had the courage of his convictions, I mean, leading to his own death, but the courage to stay with that vision. It's not the micromanagers. He gathered around him micromanagers. There were a lot of people that sort of micromanage the details of the marches and the protests and all that. That wasn't King's thing. He was the visionary and the poet, the singer of the vision.
3: I don't want to shortchange King. We could do a whole episode on Martin Luther King, but right. I do want to make sure we have time for these last two. Talk to us about Pope St. John Paul II as a leader. Obviously, you know, he was the Pope for so many years. He was a major force in geopolitics, but what made him a great leader?
4: A broken record. I mean, it's the same thing. See, John Paul had the vision, which was, it seems to me, what was at the heart of Vatican II? He was a man of Vatican II. He was at the council, right, as a council father. And then he becomes Pope, and he knew the heart of Vatican II was evangelization, was going out to evangelize the modern world. So he had the vision, and then for 27 years as Pope, he articulated it. And I think he was a rhetorician at the level of Lincoln or Churchill or King. He wasn't, but he was a steadfast proclaimer of that vision. Talk about courage, you know. And again, John Paul was not a micromanager. John Paul was not hanging around the Roman Curia. In fact, they criticized him. He was always getting on an airplane flying somewhere. But see, he thought that was much more important than micromanaging the curial offices. But see, I think that's a common denominator, Brandon, is the great leaders don't do that. They'll get bogged down then. You get bogged down into internecine, you know, conflict. You know, something else before we run out of time, is we had talked about this, and it's true now of every single leader we've talked about, including and especially Jesus. Every leader who's good ends up being widely disliked. Now, let me explain why that's the case and what I mean by it. See, if you're the leader of a whatever it is, corporation, institution, church, country, if an issue has come to you for adjudication, it is by definition a difficult issue. If it were easy, it would have been adjudicated way down the chain of command, right? So if it's come all the way to you, that means, this is a hard question. It's a thorny question. That means, furthermore, that there are good arguments on both sides. Let's say it's side A, side B, right? And they come to you, hey, which one do we do? Well, if it's come to you, that means there are good arguments for A and there are good arguments for B. All right? Now, you're a leader. You got the vision. You've communicated it. You want to move it forward. So I make a decision. A. Well, the A people think I'm brilliant. They think I'm a genius. The B people, that guy, what a loser. What an idiot, you know? And they might be right because they got good arguments on their side, right? Okay, now that's one decision. Now, a second decision comes along. Is it hard? Yeah, it wouldn't come to you unless it were hard. Good arguments on both sides? Yeah, it wouldn't come to you unless there were. All right, this time I'm going to side B. Hey, the B people, they're happy for the moment. A people think I'm a complete idiot. Now, third decision, fourth decision, fifth decision, 100th. 500th decision. Every one of them is bloody, right? I said before, decision is related to the word scissors. They come from the caesarea in Latin, which means to cut. when you decide something, you're cutting off one option, saying, I'm going this way. Well, what's happened is by the end of the day, as a leader, you're covered in blood because you've been deciding left and right. So this Lincoln, Churchill, they were widely disparaged, right? All these king, they shot him to death. I mean, they were widely disparaged. That's where the courage of a leader has to come through. If you say, okay, I'm a leader of whatever it is, and my number one priority is to be popular, you will be the worst leader ever. Trust me. That's one of the best signs that you'll be a lousy leader. If you say, boy, my priority is to make everybody happy, because you won't, period. In fact, over time, you're going to make pretty much everybody unhappy with something you've done. So that's where you got to gird your loins, and you have to be courageous and stand your ground as a leader. One thing I think about in my role as bishop, when you become a bishop, they give you a ring. So I got this ring here. Well, that's a wedding ring, right? That says, I'm now wedded to my people. That's a really powerful symbol. They give you a hat, the mitre. The mitre is saying, well, okay, you're the one we notice. When you come in the church, we look to you because you're the shepherd. We have to know, you know, where you are. We have to see you. But then they give you a big stick, right? The crozier. Oh, what a nice bucolic symbol. That's not, maybe it's bucolic, but it's not peaceful. The crozier on one end is a hook. Because if the sheep wanders off, you got to go and get it and drag it back, right? On the other end, it's a stick to hold off predators. So it's, to me, very interesting that when a bishop sits down in his chair and the nuncio comes and gives him a big stick. Well, all right, that's kind of the tough side. That's the tough side of being a leader. And if you're unwilling ever to use it, no, that's too tough. Take that away. I will never use the crozier. Well, then you're not going to be much of a leader. So that's another common denominator. Everyone you mentioned, they were very, very widely disparaged. So it goes with leadership, I think.
3: Let's close with one more leader. Like John Paul II, this leader served for an extraordinarily long time. I'm thinking of Queen Elizabeth II, who just recently passed away, longest serving monarch in British history. And another figure who paradoxically led for so long that she developed, everybody seemed to have a gripe with her. But on the other hand, by the time of her death, was still so widely beloved and respected as a leader. What was her secret?
4: She understood the symbolic dimension of leadership. And of course, that's the way the British system is set up, where she really doesn't have to make the decisions. And people know that. So they can blame the prime minister. And he's the one that's slicing away and covered in blood and all that, you know. So the queen, in a way, is immune from that kind of critique. She, I think, understood better than anybody in the 20th century the symbolic power of leadership, that it's not just a matter of vision and of decision-making. It's a more mystical, it's a stranger, more symbolic thing. You know who had that, I think, in our country was Ronald Reagan. In my experience, Reagan understood the mystique of America and knew the mystique of the office of the president. In my lifetime, I've heard occasionally that what we need is a good businessman in the White House, you know, someone that can really run the show like a good businessman. Well, I suppose that's a dimension of it. But that, to me, it misses an awful lot of the mystique and the poetry of high leadership. I would say you need a poet and a visionary and someone that does understand the mystique of the office. You know, who gave that to us, to his infinite credit, is George Washington. He understood the mystique of the office and the ethos of that office, and bequeathed that to the last 230-some years. That was a great gift of George Washington. So I think Queen Elizabeth, she had that sensibility.
3: Well, as we finish up our episode on leadership, can I ask any tips or advice for listeners who aspire to become better leaders? They hear about all these figures. Maybe many of them think, look, I'm never going to be president, prime minister, queen. But how can I, in my ordinary life, become a better leader?
4: Yeah, let's say, but you're a leader of your family, you know, so a parent is a leader of the family. So everybody, most people will have that role. I would say those two things I talked about most prominently here is articulate a vision. Where do you want this family to go? What do you want this family to be? And then embody that, communicate it clearly, stay on people so they stay on beam, you know, defend the vision. There's the the Crozier, you know, you're holding off the those who would want to undermine the vision. But I think the vision is the most important thing for a leader, that you know what you're about, where you want this diocese or family or country or church to go, and then become a poet who can communicate that vision well.
3: Well, it's time now for our question from one of our listeners. Each episode, we take one. And if you have one for Bishop Barron, please send it in to us at the website askbishopbarron.com. Today, we hear from Nino, who lives in England. He's asking about the theodrama and the ego drama. Here's Nino's question.
5: Hi, Bishop Barron. This is Nino from Chelmsford in England. You've spoken recently about making sure that one doesn't act out an ego drama, but instead acts out a theodrama. How can I be sure right now which one I'm actually acting out? And are there any circumstances or situations where there's actually some overlap between the two? Thank you.
4: Yeah, good. Thank you for that. Because it's not necessarily an either or, because what God wants to do is he wants to draw our individuality and personality into his sphere of influence. So he doesn't want us to suppress our mind and will and individuality. He wants to draw them up into his power. So a saint is somebody, you might say, whose ego drama has coincided with the theodrama. Here, you know, the basic thing is, am I operating out of self-interest or out of God's desire? So think of Augustine, City of God, City of Man. The City of Man is based upon self-love. The City of God is based upon love of God. So which one is it? And to be brutally honest in your own spiritual discernment, am I doing this because I love myself and I want to propagate my own projects and my own reputation? Or am I doing this because God wants it? Now, what you're going to find is when the more you follow what God wants, the more authentically and happily yourself you will become. That's the paradox. So the false self will fall away and the true self will emerge. That's the coming together, if you want, of ego drama and theodrama. But I would say, is the drama being written, produced, and directed by God, or written, produced, and directed by you? If it's the former, then you're okay. Follow that one.
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9: May is the month dedicated to the Blessed Mother. Pope St. John Paul II said, "Today we begin the month dedicated to Our Lady, a favorite of popular devotion. 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
15: My guest today is a pitcher in the Atlanta Braves organization. J.J. Necro joins us today. He comes from a long history of professional baseball players. In fact, his late father, Joe Necro, pitched in the major leagues for a long time, and his uncle, Phil Necro, did as well. And if that's not enough, well, his brother, Lance Necro, played for the San Francisco Giants in the major leagues as well. We'll talk a little bit of baseball, about his career, and also about what drives him to be the man he is today. He's a character-driven athlete. I'd like to welcome J.J. Necro to Blessed to Play. J.J., welcome.
16: Thanks for having me, Ron. I'm really excited to discuss my career and the spiritual life as well.
15: Yeah, this is going to be interesting because you have such a background. Baseball's in your DNA, let's put it that way. And you come from, obviously, a great baseball family. Phil and Joe Necro combined to tally 539 wins, the highest combined total for siblings in Major League Baseball history. And they were known for the knuckleball. And there's a lot of people who could throw the knuckleball, but they can't control the knuckleball. And certainly, Phil and your dad, Joe, did just that. But talk about, I know you lost your father when you were young, I believe around 8 years old, but talk about, you know, growing up as a Negro and have baseball all around you.
16: Yeah, so I lost my dad when I was 8, but I still have a lot of really great memories with him. Obviously, from the time that you're in a crib, you're going to have a baseball and a baseball bat in your hands, and it was just like that for me and my family. But the knuckleball was the one thing that always defined my dad, my uncle, and my brother even dabbled with it in the minor leagues. But growing up, my dad just wanted me to have fun on a baseball field. And he knew that he had a really good career in the big leagues, so did my uncle, and there was going to be pressure with having my last name.
15: Mm-hmm.
16: But the best memories I have are just going out to a little league field, him throwing me some batting practice, messing around with the knuckleball, throwing pens. One of my favorite memories ever is we were in the backyard of our house, and he would always throw me fastballs or a little baby knuckleball. And I was only 6 or 7 years old. And I was like, Dad, I want the real thing. Throw me a knuckleball. He was really hesitant to do so because you never know where it's going to end up. He threw a good one. I didn't catch it. Hit me right in the face. So from that point on, I was like, I knew what my family had with the knuckleball in their history.
15: So you talked about the pressure of growing up as a Negro, and you had to live up to that expectation. And it sounds like your parents handled it the right way, making the game fun and then see where you go with it. But did you ever feel the pressure to throw the knuckleball?
16: I wouldn't say I felt pressure. Everyone always asks naturally with the last name of Negro. But honestly, I just felt more pride. My dad and my uncle never forced anything upon me, especially my dad, since I was with him every day and him being my father. And they really just wanted me to have fun. So coaches, everyone would ask me. My dad did show me the grip. But he said, you do you. You be the person that you were meant to be on the baseball field and off of it. So he let me throw my fastball, my curveball, my changeup. And even before games, we always mess around with the knuckleball. But I would say it's more of a pride thing, and it always starts cool conversations with friends or with coaches.
15: All right, let's talk about your time in high school. I mean, you went to Jesuit High School in Tampa. You played 4 years of baseball. You posted a 4-2 record and 2.60 ERA. You had 31 strikeouts as a junior, but you this is where you formulated, I would say, your competitive desire to play baseball. But talk about those times at Jesuit, not only forming you as a player, but a person as well.
16: Yeah, so one of Jesuit's mottos is absolute excellence. And Jesuit High School in Tampa is one of the best high schools in the country, academically, athletically, and spiritually. You're going to be formed as a man in so many more ways than you can imagine there. Mm-hmm. Especially athletically, you see at a lot of other public high schools or even other solid Catholic high schools, that people can play baseball, they can play basketball and football. At Jesuit, you really have sports specialization because everyone is so good. And their baseball program is ranked consistently in the top 5 or top 10 in the country every year. So I had all the Florida State guys in front of me, the Florida guys in front of me, the Vanderbilt guys in front of me. I ended up going Division II to Florida Southern to play for my brother. And it really gave me the sense of, okay, I may not be the best in the team now, but I'm going to do everything great in the little details. If I win this little detail, if I have a good game of catch today, if I have a good class, a good grade on this test, every little thing matters. And I think that bled straight into the classroom because we had just as a competitive environment on the field as we did in the classroom. Everyone was seeing who could get the higher score, who could have the most strikeouts in a game, whatever it may be. But I learned how to really balance that competitive desire with how to be a better man. Because Jesuit's motto is absolute excellence, but it's also for the greater glory of God, ad maiorem de gloriam in Latin. So balancing those two things out really gave me the desire to be great, but also to care for others and prioritize God first in all that I do.
15: Yeah, we talk about greatness. We're talking about magnanimity. So it's a desire to do the will of God to the best of your ability. And you're also the recipient of the Al Lopez Man of the Year Award as well, the Heart of the Tiger Award while at Jesuit. So you took this to heart, obviously, and then you decided that, you know what, I want to play some more baseball. So this is guy Lance Niekro is coaching at Florida Southern. You may have heard of him, and you decided to go that route. Talk about the recruiting process and ultimately why you wanted to play for your brother at Florida Southern.
16: Yeah, so at Jesuit, you definitely garner a lot of attention, whether you're a good athlete or a great athlete, just because of the environment that you're in. And I would say I was good. I wasn't great yet at that point, and we're obviously always becoming great, that magnanimous mindset, as you mentioned. But Lance reached out to me my junior, senior year. He kind of gave me time to go over the options that I wanted to do. I was really pursuing Catholic school at first, and I was looking at Boston College, St. Joseph's in Philadelphia. But I knew that I wanted to stay in warm weather so I could be close to home, I could play baseball all year round, and I could be around my family and friends, and they could come see me play. So it really was a no-brainer when he offered me a scholarship, and I knew I'd still have a really strong sense with Tampa, being with my mom, who I'm extremely close to down here, and again, just having my friends that I grew up with all along be able to come out to watch me play.
15: Yeah, it makes a lot of sense. Blessed to play Ron Meyer talking today with J.J. Niekro. He's playing in the Atlanta Braves organization and played A-ball and hopefully moving up, had a great year playing A-ball. So you're at Florida Southern here, and there's a common theme with you, and that's academic All-America first team. So obviously you really excelled in the classroom, and you excelled on the field as well. Your senior year, 3-1, 5 starts. Your 3 wins were tied for second in the SSC. You led the team in strikeouts with 30 and was second on the team in innings pitch with 29. So it really all came together for you collegiately. And then you decide, or you wanted to get drafted, obviously, but you were selected as an undrafted free agent and your pro career began. So talk about when the Braves wanted to bring you on board. And obviously there's a legacy there with your uncle, Phil, one of the best pitchers and Braves history, but talk about that whole process and ultimately when the Braves gave you that call.
16: Yeah, so even before that process, actually, in 2020, I had Tommy John surgery. So I pitched pretty well for my first couple of years of college, and then I had a tear in my right elbow, but I threw through it, definitely had some pain, and by the time my senior year rolled around, I did have a really, really good senior year. But I actually blew my elbow out completely 2 weeks before COVID ended the season. So I got the surgery then. I was able to do a ton of rehab during that year because the world was kind of stopped. So it was the perfect time to get it done. Almost divine intervention. I flew up to New York the day before elective surgery was canceled, got it done, and then was able to start the rehab process. But I knew one thing I had to work on was velocity. And that was something I really emphasized in my rehab and in my training. So once the time that spring season rolled around, I had a pretty good year, even though it was in limited fashion. And then the Braves eventually reached out to me. I guess they'd like what they had seen. And I've thrown pretty well for them the past couple of years and looking forward to continuing to do so. But it's always an honor to put on the Braves uniform because my dad played with them. My uncle obviously is in the Hall of Fame with them. And even my brother played with them in the minors. Mm-hmm. So every time I put on the uniform, I'm just reminded of how great of people they were, because you meet people.

0: family and how people used to take so much pride in their heritage and in their last name. Mm-hmm. And obviously being from a baseball family, it's easy to say so. But even if you're from a carpenter, even if you're from an electrician, there's so many people who have put so much into their work and really enjoyed it, and that set their character forth. And I think it's easy to see it in baseball because of this instance. That seeing so many people that knew my dad, knew my uncle, they've never met me before, but they come up with the biggest smile on their face because they heard I was related to them. Just really makes my day all the time. And we could be in a minor league field in the middle of nowhere, Georgia, or go into an Atlanta Braves game. Somehow there's going to be a connection to Nico, and I'm just looking forward to putting my next stamp on that, on the legacy.
1: Yeah, we're talking all things Nico today. We're with JJ Nico, and what a legacy of family heritage he does have. Speaking of his dad, the late Joe Nico, and his uncle, the late Phil Nico, some of the best pitchers in the history of the game, and certainly as a brother tandem, no doubt. So listen, I've interviewed a lot of professional baseball players, and they all talk about their struggles in the minor leagues, but I'm looking at your stats here. 24 games, 10-3, a 3.19 ERA, 121 innings pitched, 114 strikeouts, and a great whip, 1.18. So you're undrafted, you're playing minor league baseball, and you seem to make this adjustment quite well. Tell us how you got to this point.
0: Yeah, I honestly love the fact that I went undrafted. There's always the extra chip on your shoulder. I specifically remember draft day. I had talked to a couple teams, and they said they were going to take me, and everything was figured out, and my name never got called. So it's always been motivation to prove them wrong, and people love to have that mindset of the underdog or whatever it may be. I think especially having the Nico last name, too. When you go undrafted, people may think, oh, he's just there because he's a Nico. But you get in there, you prove everyone wrong, and it's that much sweeter. But I think the biggest adjustment I had was just learning how to redefine myself as a pitcher. We have a really, really solid pitching coordinator with the Braves, and he gave us the philosophy that he likes. Some guys embrace it. Some guys don't because they don't want to change. But I think I was very able to mold myself into the pitcher that they wanted us to be, and it's worked out extremely well. And I think always just listening and being open to different things, even if you don't think they'll work, can really help you in the long run. And that's what helped me with my approach on the mound this year.
1: So talk about the minor league life. I know it's not the show by any stretch of the imagination. You're probably on long bus rides there in Rome, Georgia. And the weather could get a little bit warm, wouldn't you say, JJ, in the summertime?
0: Oh, yeah, Rome, and then I was in Augusta earlier in the year in low A, and I remember I pitched one game there. I think it was 113 on the heat index or whatever. It was after the fifth inning. I had thrown 85 pitches. I told the manager I was out of gas that day. Hottest game I'd ever pitched in my life, drenched in sweat, and it definitely gets tough during the season in heat-wise, but it's a grind. You play 130, 140 games. Obviously, you don't have the big league crowds there of the 20, 30,000 there every night. Some nights there's only 700 or 800 people on a weeknight. So it's really your dedication and love to the game. But it makes you a lot stronger and able to realize that if you are blessed to play this at a major league level, that this made it all worth it. That the journey was really, really something special. And you make a ton of great relationships along the way.
1: For the love of the game, JJ Nico is our guest. We're going to talk about For the Love of His Faith when Blessed to Play returns. Keep it here. You're listening to Blessed to Play.

Lord Jesus Christ, who are called the Prince of Peace, who are yourself our peace and reconciliation, who so often said, "Peace to you," grant us peace. Make all men and women witnesses of truth, justice, and brotherly love. Banish from their hearts whatever might endanger peace. Enlighten our rulers that they may guarantee and defend the great gift of peace. May all the peoples of the earth become as brothers and sisters. May longed-for peace blossom forth and reign always over us all. Amen.

Welcome back to Blessed to Play. Ron Meyer joined today by J.J. Niekro. And if you're familiar with that last name, you should be if you like Major League Baseball, because

0: was his dad, the late Joe Niekro, and his uncle, Phil Niekro, some of the best pitchers in Major League Baseball history, certainly the best, some of the best knuckleball pitchers in Major League Baseball history. And we talked about them and their legacy, and also J.J. starting his own legacy. He's playing in the Atlanta Braves organization. He was with High A with Rome in Georgia, and he's looking to move up. I think he is. I'll probably see him in Double A, hopefully Triple A, and then watch out. He might make it to the show. J.J., we know that baseball's a part of your life, an important part of your life, and you went to a Jesuit high school in Tampa, and you performed pretty well. I could just tell by how you answer your questions regarding that, but I know faith is at the forefront of your life, your Catholic faith, but tell us what faith means to you and why.
1: Yeah, specifically my Catholic faith. I think you hear a lot of teammates say they're Christian or they're believers in Christ, but the fact that Catholic, which really means according to the whole, so baseball, the spiritual life, everything you do within life really revolves around our faith through Christ. So that's been something that's really helped me on the baseball field, and obviously Jesuits formed me as well in that. Ad maiorem de gloriam, which I mentioned earlier, for the greater glory of God. Mm-hmm. If we do every little thing in our life for the greater glory of God, you know that you're offering it for something more than just a baseball game, more than just an assignment, more than just work. And I think that is what really completely fulfills you in life. So that sense of just carrying that idea and carrying the Catholic faith within me during the season always helps me find the joy, even in times of the minor league grind that we were mentioning earlier, the hotels, the bus rides, the late nights, or even when you're struggling.
0: Now, I wanted to talk about when you made it your own. This is a common theme that I ask questions to my guests, because you could be formed in the faith, right? Your parents could bring you up in the faith, and you learn the faith, which is not a bad thing. But at some point, it's got to be something that you grasp, that you hang on to, that you take ownership of. When did that happen for you?
1: Yeah, so when I was 8 years old, we had mentioned earlier, I lost my dad. I also lost my grandfather and my uncle all within the span of 100 days of each other. And they were all kind of unexpected. My dad passed away from a brain aneurysm. My uncle was from a heart attack, or my grandfather was from a heart attack. And then my uncle had his battle with cancer cut short. And I realized then we didn't have as many fatherly figures in the family, even being 8 and 9 years old when this happened. But I think the Lord allowed me to mature quickly, to see that this earthly life is going to end, and most of the time it's sooner than you think. So you really have to find the joy in every moment of your life. So ever since I was 8 or 9, I realized those things, and just to be happy, because you never know what's going to happen. You never know if you're going to wake up in the morning. And a lot of people take that as a cliche, mm-hmm. but once you really apply that to your life to live for the greater glory of God, to do that extra rep, to do that extra activity with a friend, mm-hmm. that's where you find that true sense of joy and fulfillment. And I just hope a lot of people can realize that at a young age, too.
0: I want to build on that. Let's talk about a theme here, living in the present moment. And as a pitcher, as a person who plays baseball, there's many ups and downs, and focus is part of that. But talk about your faith and also living in the present moment.
1: Yeah, I'll just tie that into actually our mental performance coach with the Braves. So they hired him in the past couple of years, and the mental game has been a staple of baseball mm-hmm. for a while, but especially in the big leagues with how rapidly and how fast people can decline in professional sports. So our baseball coach always really says, be great where your feet are. The mental performance coach for the Braves, but he loves to focus on controlling what you can control too. Even on the field, it's your attitude, it's your effort, it's the things that you can really control. Because once the ball leaves your hand, you can make the perfect pitch every time. You could do exactly what you want, but still be met with failure. And then if you apply that to the spiritual life too, the things you can really control and be present in. Did you make time for prayer today? Were you able to make mass today? Are you actively pursuing the best relationship you can with your husband, your wife, whoever it may be? So he's been a really, really good influence on me. But just being great where your feet are in every moment is something that I've really tried to control. And it's really allowed me to flourish in the present time and not get so preoccupied with the future.
0: Blessed to play Ron Meyer chatting once again with J.J. Niekro. He's pitching now in the Atlanta Braves organization. And you talked about prayer, and this is how it fortifies you, gives you the strength to be a strong Catholic, a strong Christian. But talk about those prayers within the Catholic faith that strengthened you on a daily basis.
1: Yeah, so during the baseball season, actually, which takes up the majority of our year, we play night games. Mm-hmm. So I'm afforded with the ability ability to go to daily mass. And even in the off season, I've carried that into my role as well. And daily mass is something that just completely strengthens me. Receiving Christ in the Eucharist every day is absolutely the greatest gift we can have in this life. Mm-hmm. So daily mass is really key center of my day during the season and out of the season. And then just building a routine as well. I think that's something a lot of younger athletes lack, and that professional athletes are separated from. They have this amazing routine of taking care of their body, taking care of their mind, knowing exactly what they need to do. But I think the one thing a lot of people neglect is their soul, because we're always trapped in social media. We're always on to the next thing, always constantly in a busy schedule. But once we take a time to kind of step away, to set that prayer routine, to go to mass for a couple days in a row, you find God in that silence that allows you to recenter on your relationships, to recenter on Christ, and recenter on the things that really matter in life.
0: So we talked about those long bus rides in the minor leagues, and there's a lot of downtime, especially during BP, that batting practice for those listening. It fosters a lot of conversation. I remember conversations with my teammates, too, and they have to see that you're, I wouldn't say different, but you're living your life in a certain way, and you come from a certain worldview, which is a Catholic worldview. Talk about those discussions, because you're playing with people from all over the country and even international players as well.
1: Yeah, some of my favorite discussions are with the Dominican players or the guys from Puerto Rico that speak little English. Mm-hmm. They come over when they're 15 or 16 years old. So every day they'll come up to you and you really don't know what they're saying, but it helps you improve Spanish, which is really cool. It's a great trait that professional baseball works you towards. But with my other teammates too, they definitely notice that I'm not the one always going out partying all the time and doing this and doing that on the road. But we have a lot of great conversations about the faith, because mm-hmm. some of these young guys that are in the system that are 19, 20, 21 years old come straight out of high school, and they haven't had that real life experience of what does it mean to be happy? Like, we'll have some conversations like that, or maybe we're talking about aliens or something far away. But I think you see the desire in a lot of these guys' hearts to know the truth. And it's fun. I always try to tie it in. Like I said, if it is with aliens or conspiracy theory, or if we're talking about movies, there's always some theme of Christianity and especially Catholicism that rises up, because they want to know why I'm always the joyful one too. Even when guys are slumping, they're not playing well, they're always met with a certain joy. Or at least I try to bring a certain joy in the locker room, the joy of Christ to them.
0: What most surprises you about the professional game, the professional life of an athlete?
1: Yeah, I would say it's just the schedule, how really, really rigorous it is, especially baseball too, because if we have a 7 o'clock game at night, people think you probably get to the field at 4 or 5, you stretch, warm up, and you're ready to go. But usually for a 7 o'clock game, I'm at the field at 1:30 or 2. We have to be there to, if you're watching video, if you're meeting with the pitching coach, you have to go out and stretch and throw earlier. You have to stand through batting practice, which is extremely boring from time to time. Mm-hmm. But then you get out at 10:30, 11, and then it's wake up, repeat, do it again. And you're doing that for 6 or 7 months away from your family in a foreign place. And once you start to struggle, that really puts a lot of effect on you, because you think there's so many other things you could be doing with your life. Am I going to get cut? Am I going to make it? So there's a huge mental game to play within it.
0: Now, downtime, a diversion, you have to get away from the game at some point and just, do things that are fun or be you. So what is JJ Negro to do just as a diversion to get away from baseball?
1: Yeah, so a lot of my teammates love to play golf on Mondays, which is our off day.
0: Yeah.
1: Since we're always out in the sun every day, I'll play occasionally. But I've been blessed with the chance that my family has actually lived in by the teams that I've played with. So mm-hmm. the family I normally wouldn't get to see when I'm down in Florida in the off season, I usually go to their house during the day. I go to the pool. I'll go fishing with my uncle. So we love doing that. And that there's ever like a basketball court around, just love being outside, playing basketball. Going on hikes in the woods with my family, and then reading. So I love to read philosophy, theology, some of that pretty intense stuff that I got from Jesuit. So there's always something to explore, to work on, but there's always a different way to find God. And I think that's the one thing I've really found in baseball too, in that schedule and in that downtime, that the Lord's always calling us to do more and to do more for Him and through Him.
0: So you've been through this process. You went through high school, you went through college, and ultimately now you're playing professional baseball. What would be your advice to someone who is in your position, has a talent, and they want to run with it, so to speak? What is the right perspective to have as you go along this process?
1: Yeah, I think there's two things. The first goes back to control what you can control. Everyone always compares themselves to others, and they say comparison is the thief of joy. Once you start to do compare yourself to people on Instagram or Twitter, you really get into trouble. Mm-hmm. Control your attitude, control your effort, control how much you can research online to really further your game and better your sport. And then one thing that really helped me with Jesuit is actually the Jesuit Examen. So it's their version of the examination of conscience. Basically, at the end of every day, you kind of go over your day, place yourself before the Lord, and say, how could I have done this better? How could I have done this to grow closer to Christ? And specifically, from just a baseball standpoint, too, we do this with our mental game, with our mental performance coach. Mm-hmm. He preaches something called 14-24. 14 minutes and 24 seconds is 1% of a day. And if you really want to dedicate yourself to get better at one thing every day, spend 1% of the day doing it. So if you have a good workout, if you have a good throwing session, a good game, go back and reflect on what made that good, what made it bad, and how can I improve from here? So you have a tangible standpoint of how to keep getting better.
0: Yeah, I love the advice. Well, JJ Niekro has been our guest, certainly living that Jesuit motto, a man for others, and doing a bang-up job on the baseball field as well. JJ, thanks so much. I really enjoyed this, talking all things Niekro, but about your career as well, but the hope within you, which is very important. We'll look out for you, and hopefully we'll see you at the show. Thanks so much for joining us here on Blessed to Play.
1: Thank you, Ron. I appreciate you and all your work. Have a good one.
0: 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For JJ Niekro, I'm Ron Meyer. We'll catch you next time right here on Blessed to Play.
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5: This is Father Gail Hammerschmidt of St. Isidore's Catholic Student Center on the campus of Kansas State University. 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
3: With your first word of news from the Vatican and around the world, I'm Glenn Evans with Catholic News Week in Review on Relevant Radio. Pope Leo preparing to visit Spain in June as that country becomes more secular. The 2025 religion report shows about 42% of Spaniards identify with no religion, though roughly half still consider themselves Catholic. A separate youth report says interest in faith is growing, with the share identifying as Catholic rising to about 45%. Analysts say today's Catholic youth are more open about their beliefs, helped by social media and religious movements. Church leaders hope the Holy Father's visit will inspire deeper faith to reach more secular society. Public schools across the state of Texas now officially required to display a poster of the Ten Commandments in all classrooms, thanks to a federal appeals court ruling. Unclear exactly when those signs will appear.
4: The law doesn't expressly require school districts to go out and purchase the posters.
3: Jonathan Covey with the conservative group Texas Values feels the Bible verses have influenced our legal tradition. He hopes districts across Texas come into compliance quickly. The Holy Father's travel is expected to include France. At the end of September, the French Bishops' Conference made the announcement this week after formally extending an invitation to the Holy Father. An official itinerary has not yet been released. It's expected the Pope will visit both Notre Dame Cathedral and Lourdes in southwestern France. And U.S. border church leaders delivering flowers to mothers who are in detention centers and deportation sites this week. They're calling the campaign Mother's Day Across Borders. The group, with congregants on both sides of the U.S.-Mexico border, calls this a symbol of hope for those being held. Keeping you connected with the church and the world 24 hours a day and on the web at relevantradio.com. I'm Glenn Leverins, and this is listener-supported Relevant Radio.
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0: Well, good afternoon. Hey, thanks for joining me. Let's pray to the Chaplain of Divine Mercy. And I can't wait to pray with you. I'm excited about the chaplain today. I think it's going to be a powerhouse chaplain. And if you have a particular need or intention, feel free to try to join us. One line is open, 888-914-9149. That's 888-914-9149. Pray with a contrite heart, right? The Lord hears these prayers. He hears the cry of the heart. You know, it was interesting. The other day, I'll share a quick story with you, and then I'm going to ask you to pray for my son. I have a chapel right outside my studio here. And literally, I can see it through the glass wall next to me here. And then in it is one of the most beautiful chapels. And I've traveled all over the place. And there's a relic of St. Faustina, a relic of St. Jose Maria Escriva in there, and this beautiful mosaic of the Mother of God. After I got off my broadcast a couple nights ago, I went in there. And I've got a son I've been asking to pray for. And he's had so many job interviews. He's come so close. He's in an industry right now that AI is now taking over. He used to work with autistic kids. He got into some coding for computers and some other stuff, and it just totally has transformed the landscape. He's been really kind of frustrated. I could see he was kind of beat up. So I went in and I interceded for him. As a father, I thought I'd pray for my son. I just sat there and I just spoke to the Lord from my heart. Just very simply, I called upon the intercession of St. Joseph and Our Lady, and just told the Lord how I felt, and, you know, his will, of course, but I petitioned on behalf of him. That was 2 days ago. I went home last night, and he was so ecstatic. He was at the house waiting for me. My wife is out of town, and we were going to go grab dinner together. And he's like, Dad, you're not going to believe this. Like, the perfect job just opened up for him. I mean, it fits his protocol exactly what he wanted. He knows the company. He's got all the experience for it, and he's super pumped. So he has an interview coming up later. I think maybe it's Monday or tomorrow, one of those 2 days. And then I'm sure there'll be a subsequent follow-up, a couple follow-up interviews. But I just thought, you know, the Lord reads the prayers of the heart. And you don't have to do long litanies or pray super long novenas. Not that there's anything wrong with those things. I do those things. You just have to pray from your heart. Speak to God from the depths of your heart, like a friend. Just tell him what's on your mind and in your heart. And because I think submitting to God's will, being grateful for whatever his will is, and whatever he has in store for you, is often rewarded. I remember one time the same thing happened to me. I had seen something that I had wanted. It was a little temporal possession, and I just told the Lord I wanted it. And didn't realize, but about 6 months later, the Lord gave me something that was really out of my reach. And the Lord hears those prayers. And he's the creator of the universe. He flung stars into the heavens, right? He created you. He knows you and your desires. He knows the end from the beginning. And he knows what's going to happen with you tomorrow and next year, 10 years from now. And he's got it all worked out for the good. So today, you know, pray with confidence. Pray with your heart and know that God does hear your prayers. And then, you know, think back. If you think back in retrospect, you might be surprised how God works. I mean, it is pretty amazing. When I look back over the span of my life, or I think about the conversations I've had or the events, the confluence of things that have come together, God is the divine orchestrator. And he's at work in your life. So there's a great scripture verse. It's Matthew 6:8. And it reminds me of a really very powerful truth. It says, your father knows what you need before you ask him. Right? Our father knows what we need before we even ask him. So think about that for a moment. Before that prayer even leaves your lips, before you kneel, before you even realize what your soul is yearning for, God knows it. That's the kind of father that we have. Right? Isn't that remarkable? I just love that. It's just so good. So let's pray. Let's pray for you right now. Okay, I've got the great privilege today of praying with my colleague, Nick Centovich. He is on board with us today. Brooke is out, so Nick's going to do double duty. He'll take all of your intentions on our social media. And if you don't get through on the phone lines, they are full right now. Great way to send us your intention is on our X platform. It's at Drew Mariani Show. It's at Drew Mariani Show. Follow me also on X, at Drew Mariani. It was without the show. Okay, I'd love to stay in touch with you like that. That'd be great. So we'll pray together. Also, we're streaming on Facebook, YouTube, and Relevant Radio Plus. So lots of ways we can connect. Nick, what's coming in?
1: Drew, yeah, thanks for having me. Looking forward to praying with you. Love to pray for my wife today. As you know, we're expecting our second, and She's had some pain. She had really bad carpal tunnel syndrome during our first pregnancy, and that's come back a little bit. So I want to pray for healing that she's not in pain as we continue in the last leg of the pregnancy.
0: I will lift her up and pray for all mothers. Mother's Day is coming up this weekend, so let's bring them before the Lord as well. But we'll begin as we do every day, all right? We'll turn to the Lord with trust, with confidence, with submission to his will. In the name of the Father, and of the Son, and of the Holy Spirit.
1: Amen.
0: You expired, Jesus, but the source of life gushed forth for souls, and the ocean of mercy opened up for the whole world. O font of life, unfathomable divine mercy, envelop the whole world and empty yourself out upon us. O blood and water which gushed forth from the heart of Jesus as a fountain of mercy for us.
1: I trust in you.
0: O blood and water which gushed forth from the heart of Jesus as a fountain of mercy for us.
1: I trust in you.
0: O blood and water which gushed forth from the heart of Jesus as a fountain of mercy for us.
1: I trust in you.
0: Our Father, who art in heaven, hallowed be thy name. Thy kingdom come, thy will be done on earth as it is in heaven.
1: Give us this day our daily bread and forgive us our trespasses, as we forgive those who trespass against us, and lead us not into temptation, but deliver us from evil. Amen.
0: Hail Mary, full of grace, the Lord is with thee. Blessed art thou among women, and blessed is the fruit of thy womb, Jesus.
1: Holy Mary, Mother of God, pray for us sinners now and at the hour of our death. Amen.
0: And I believe in God, the Father Almighty, the Creator of heaven and earth, and in Jesus Christ, his only Son, our Lord, who was conceived by the Holy Spirit and was born of the Virgin Mary. He suffered under Pontius Pilate, was crucified, died, and was buried. He descended into hell on the third day. He rose again from the dead. He ascended into heaven and is seated at the right hand of God the Father Almighty. From there he shall come to judge the living and the dead.
1: I believe in the Holy Spirit, the Holy Catholic Church, the communion of saints, the forgiveness of sins, the resurrection of the body, and life everlasting. Amen.
0: Amen. All right, I think our first call today comes from Michelle in Orange County, California. Hi, Michelle.
2: Hi, Drew. Thanks for taking my call. I was calling in regards to a very sad situation. There was a little boy, and he's 4 years old, and the parents thought he would need surgery for his pulled muscle in his eye. Come to find out, he has a brainstem tumor, and he's lost his vision, he's lost his speech, and he's lost the ability to walk. And I'm praying for him and his parents.
0: All right, well, let's lift him up right now, okay? We will ask the Lord for his great mercy in this case. Thank you, Michelle. You got a very compassionate heart.
2: Thank you.
0: I know you didn't pray for anything yourself, but we will we'll bring this child to you. Lord, you said in Scripture, bring the children unto me, and I know how much you love them. And it's a tremendous pain for any parent to watch their child suffer. And Lord, I just give you this child right now. We ask for your loving embrace, and we pray for miracles, as we all often seen. You know, the Lord has told us that, you know, his generosity will be without limit if our trust is great. So, Lord, I trust in you. Today I ask for big miracles for all those who will call, all those united with me in prayer, that we have many testimonies of praise, many answered prayers as a result of these prayers, as a result of this chaplet. Eternal Father, we offer you the body, blood, soul, and divinity of your dearly beloved Son, our Lord Jesus Christ.
1: In atonement for our sins and those of the whole world.
0: For the sake of his sorrowful passion.
1: Have mercy on us and on the whole world.
0: For the sake of his sorrowful passion.
1: Have mercy on us and on the whole world.
0: For the sake of his sorrowful passion.
1: Have mercy on us and on the whole world.
0: For the sake of his sorrowful passion.
1: Have mercy on us and on the whole world.
0: For the sake of his sorrowful passion.
1: Have mercy on us and on the whole world.
0: For the sake of his sorrowful passion.
1: Have mercy on us and on the whole world.
0: For the sake of his sorrowful passion.
1: Have mercy on us and on the whole world.
0: For the sake of his sorrowful passion.
1: Have mercy on us and on the whole world.
0: For the sake of his sorrowful passion.
1: Have mercy on us and on the whole world.
0: For the sake of his sorrowful passion.
1: Have mercy on us and on the whole world.
0: For the sake of his sorrowful passion.
1: Have mercy on us and on the whole world.
0: All right, Jennifer in Madison, Wisconsin. Good afternoon.
3: Hi, Drew. 14 years ago, you prayed for my friend Paul to get a new heart, and he did. And I called you back and told you. Well, now he needs a kidney, and we have...
0: Jennifer, we lost you. I hope you're still with us. I want to hear this. I think we... maybe my call screener can check on Jennifer, make sure that we have her. She was just saying that this man, Paul, she called in for years ago, which you heard... We prayed for a heart. He got it. Now he needs a kidney. So let's pray for that. I'm assuming that's the extent of her intention. But Jennifer, I'd love you to call me back another time and share that story with us. Lord, I pray right now with confidence for two things. One, Paul's healing. If it be your will, just restore this man. And all those right now who find themselves with failing organs, we pray for strength of his body, for wisdom of the doctors, and for peace for everyone who loves him. Jennifer, thanks for calling back. Go right ahead with the rest of your intention.
3: I just need for us to pray for Paul to get a new kidney, just like we did for the heart, Drew. And it's, I just want you to know that miracles happened 14 years ago, and I believe that there'll be another one for Paul.
0: Yeah, one of my favorite Divine Mercy miracles from the chaplet was a person who called in and they needed a double organ transplant. That's how bad they were. And we prayed. 4 days later, they left the hospital. There was a miraculous healing. They no longer needed it. You know, wrote about that in my book. But Jennifer, thank you. I want to pray for your needs, and we'll pray for Paul right now. We'll ask the Lord to open the door for the right donor at the right time. Some of the greatest miracles begin in moments when all seems uncertain. So Lord, we place Paul into your hands, and we ask Our Lady to wrap him in her mantle and envelop him in mercy. Eternal Father, we offer you the body, blood, soul, and divinity of your dearly beloved Son, our Lord Jesus Christ.
1: In atonement for our sins and those of the whole world.
0: For the sake of his sorrowful passion.
1: Have mercy on us and on the whole world.
0: For the sake of his sorrowful passion.
1: Have mercy on us and on the whole world.
0: For the sake of his sorrowful passion.
1: Have mercy on us and on the whole world.
0: For the sake of his sorrowful passion.
1: Have mercy on us and on the whole world.
0: For the sake of his sorrowful passion.
1: Have mercy on us and on the whole world.
0: For the sake of his sorrowful passion.
1: Have mercy on us and on the whole world.
0: For the sake of his sorrowful passion.
1: Have mercy on us and on the whole world.
0: For the sake of his sorrowful passion.
1: Have mercy on us and on the whole world.
0: For the sake of his sorrowful passion.
1: Have mercy on us and on the whole world.
0: For the sake of his sorrowful passion.
1: Have mercy on us and on the whole world.
0: All right, before we go to Keaton in Appleton, Wisconsin, let me jump over to Nick here. Nick, what's coming in?
1: Drew, Jean is praying because she's had MS for the past 25 years and has an important doctor's appointment tomorrow. Don is praying that he gets a kidney transplant and also for his son that he can move him to the United States. Sandy is praying that God will heal her spine and left ankle and foot. I thank God that my daughter-in-law's mother's cancer is gone. Thank you so much. Jeanette is praying for Mary, who's battling cancer, for Karen, who's getting tests done, hopefully that it's not cancerous, for Joe, who needs insurance, and for Susan, who broke her knee and wrist today. Bridget's praying for a 32-year-old young man who's battling stomach cancer and has been given 6 months to live. Finally, Lori says, praise God for my friend Rick. Cancer treatments are over. He had an inoperable tumor, but had a wonderful Disney vacation with energy he didn't think he could have. Now there's a new scan showing no growth and cancer markers are going down. Thank you all.
0: Let's lift up all those intentions. We'll add Keaton to the mix as well. He's in Appleton, Wisconsin. Hi, Keaton. Good afternoon.
4: Hey, Drew. I've got a praise report for you today.
0: Oh, you know, I love those.
4: So back in December, I had called about my mother who was going in for back surgery, which ironically enough, the moment I got the notification that I was going to be talking to you, she had just gone in for surgery. We had been waiting for a few hours. Well, one of her goals was to partake in the Walk to Mary, and she was able to do that. She was thinking she would maybe do 1.5 to 2 miles, and then that's all she'd be able to handle, Drew. By the end of the day, she walked darn near 10 miles,
0: wow.
4: And she felt no pain whatsoever. So praise God, she is on one of the most miraculous recoveries I've ever seen in my life. And I just wanted to say thank you to you and the entire Relevant Radio family for all of your prayers, and to everybody, all the prayer warriors out there. It means so much to our family. Thank you so much.
0: Well, you're a good son, and God hears prayers, and I love that because I know people who didn't walk that far and who were suffering a lot more. But praise God for that. We will pray for your mom's complete, total recovery and healing, and we'll give him praise right now. You know, the Lord hears prayers, you know, and I love these types of prayers when you call back in and you give thanks to God, because gratitude changes the heart, right? It really shifts our eyes, I think, away from fear and from frustration, from what we lack. It reminds us just of how faithful God is, right? God is in control of everything, even the most difficult moments. You might be there right now. You might be praying for something that seems impossible. Begin to thank the Lord for his mercy, right? Pray with confidence. Invoke his protection. Draw close to him. Because, you know, Thanksgiving is not just a response to a blessing. It really is an act of trust. So, Lord, I pray in Thanksgiving for this beautiful testimony. I thank you for Keaton. And we pray for his mother. I think it's 1 Thessalonians 3 or 5 where it says, you know, give thanks in all circumstances. Right? For this is the will of God for you in Christ Jesus. And, Lord, we give you thanks as we pray. Eternal Father, we offer you the body, blood, soul, and divinity of your dearly beloved Son, our Lord Jesus Christ.
1: In atonement for our sins and those of the whole world.
0: For the sake of his sorrowful passion.
1: Have mercy on us and on the whole world.
0: For the sake of his sorrowful passion.
1: Have mercy on us and on the whole world.
0: For the sake of his sorrowful passion.
1: Have mercy on us and on the whole world.
0: For the sake of his sorrowful passion.
1: Have mercy on us and on the whole world.
0: For the sake of his sorrowful.
1: Have mercy on us and on the whole world.
0: For the sake of his sorrowful passion.
1: Have mercy on us and on the whole world.
0: For the sake of his sorrowful passion.
1: Have mercy on us and on the whole world.
0: For the sake of his sorrowful passion.
1: Have mercy on us and on the whole world.
0: For the sake of his sorrowful passion.
1: Have mercy on us and on the whole world.
0: For the sake of his sorrowful passion.
1: Have mercy on us and on the whole world.
0: All right. Our next call comes from Dennis in Tampa, Florida. Hey, Dennis.
5: Hey, Drew. How are you today?
0: Okay, I'm hanging in there.
5: Good. I want to pray for my daughter-in-law, Alicia, and my son, Michael. Alicia is 35 weeks pregnant. She went in this morning for her checkup and found out that her blood pressure had significantly spiked. So they admitted her to the hospital, and they're going to be doing a C-section at 5 o'clock today. So I'm praying for her and the baby and my son, the doctors, that everything goes well. So I'm asking for those prayers.
0: You guys, your first grandchild or more?
5: Actually, it's number 5.
0: All right. Congratulations. Well, docs are pretty good at C-sections, that's for sure. We will pray for her right now. And we'll pray for her complete recovery and for this beautiful little baby. Let's dedicate your daughter-in-law and son-in-law, or son, to the Lord's mercy, and of course this child, too. 35 weeks with a scheduled C-section ahead. A lot of unknowns can be very frightening, but there's also a lot of grace. And life is such a miracle, right? Lord, I thank you for this man's... was it his daughter, Nick, or his daughter-in-law? I'm trying to remember. His daughter.
1: Daughter.
0: His daughter. His daughter. And for this child right now, Lord, in her womb. And we thank you for the gift of life, and we entrust it to you now. I pray for all mothers having complicated pregnancies, all those struggling with infertility. I pray for the mother that made the mistake of abortion or the mother now contemplated. I give you life in as many forms right now, Lord. I just ask that you cover all of those souls with your precious blood and your divine mercy. Eternal Father, we offer you the body, blood, soul, and divinity of your dearly beloved Son, our Lord Jesus Christ.
1: In atonement for our sins and those of the whole world.
0: For the sake of his sorrowful passion.
1: Have mercy on us and the whole world.
0: For the sake of his sorrowful passion.
1: Have mercy on us and the whole world.
0: For the sake of his sorrowful passion.
1: Have mercy on us and on the whole world.
0: For the sake of his sorrowful passion.
1: Have mercy on us and on the whole world.
0: For the sake of his sorrowful passion.
1: Have mercy on us and on the whole world.
0: For the sake of his sorrowful passion.
1: Have mercy on us and on the whole world.
0: For the sake of his sorrowful passion.
1: Have mercy on us and on the whole world.
0: For the sake of his sorrowful passion.
1: Have mercy on us and on the whole world.
0: For the sake of his sorrowful passion.
1: Have mercy on us and on the whole world.
0: For the sake of his sorrowful passion.
1: Have mercy on us and on the whole world.
0: All right, we'll take our next call. Mary in Racine, Wisconsin. Good afternoon.
6: Good afternoon, Drew. Thank you. I want to pray for my grandma. She's on hospice and that she has a peaceful death and comes back to the faith, as well as my grandpa and the rest of my family come back to the Catholic faith, and that the offer that we have for a house is approved. Or accepted.
0: Okay, we will pray for your house, for that piece of real estate. I guess you're trying to sell. Do you have an offer right now, or are you waiting for an offer?
6: We have an offer. We're just waiting to hear that they approved it.
0: All right. Let's put that before the Lord right now. We'll pray for good news for you, okay? Well, let's pray in a particular way, especially for those who are now approaching eternal life. And for conversion of heart, Lord, I want to pray for those in a particular way who are on hospice. And I pray for the hour of my own death, along with all those now united with me. You know, the Lord is very close to us in that moment. And for those now standing on the threshold of eternity, God's there. He's reaching out. And I think heaven draws very near, ways that we can't see. But those who are about to make that transition certainly do. So let's entrust them to the Lord. Let's have confidence in the promises of this prayer for the dying. And let's ask our Lord to come as a merciful Savior, not as a just judge. Of course, he says in Diary Entry 8:11, you know, at the hour of death, I defend as my own glory every soul that will pray this chaplet or for whom it is prayed for. So I'm expecting great things. Joe's in Indianapolis, Indiana. Joe, good afternoon.
7: Hi, thank you for taking my call. I wanted to have a prayer sent for my sister, Michelle, and she got blindsided by a request from a husband for a divorce, and we want to pray for him because we feel like he's being influenced by a lot of evil that's around him, and it just does not seem like him, but, you know, things are working in mysterious ways, and we want to pray that Archangel Michael and all the other angels and saints fight and combat all the evil that surrounds him and help him think sensibly, come back to his marriage, please.
0: That's a beautiful prayer, Joe, and I think you're right. You know, Satan hates marriage. He hates it, and there is probably a spiritual, you know, component to that. So let's pray for him. Let's pray for your sister, Michelle, in particular. And Lord, I give you all troubled marriages right now, all those that are having difficulty in their relationships, for dysfunctional relationships, where there's misunderstanding, where there's anger, where there's violence, Lord, where there's woundedness, where there's misconception, those relationships that seem beyond repair. Lord, I know you can still work in hearts that seem hardened. We ask you to vanquish any dark or demonic force that may be fomenting or creating division. And we just ask that you envelop all those who are now praying with me in your mercy. You know the many crosses, tribulations, concerns, wants, and desires that they have. So as I intercede on their behalf and as I join in, unite with them in one voice, we thank you for your mercy as we pray. Eternal Father, I offer you the body, blood, soul, and divinity of your dearly beloved Son, our Lord Jesus Christ.
1: In atonement for our sins and those of the whole world.
0: For the sake of his sorrowful passion.
1: Have mercy on us and on the whole world.
0: For the sake of his sorrowful passion.
1: Have mercy on us and on the whole world.
0: For the sake of his sorrowful passion.
1: Have mercy on us and on the whole world.
0: For the sake of his sorrowful passion.
1: Have mercy on us and on the whole world.
0: For the sake of his sorrowful passion.
1: Have mercy on us and on the whole world.
0: For the sake of his sorrowful passion.
1: Have mercy on us and on the whole world.
0: For the sake of his sorrowful passion.
1: Have mercy on us and on the whole world.
0: For the sake of his sorrowful passion.
1: Have mercy on us and on the whole world.
0: For the sake of his sorrowful passion.
1: Have mercy on us and on the whole world.
0: For the sake of his sorrowful passion.
1: Have mercy on us and on the whole world.
0: Holy God, holy mighty one, holy immortal one.
1: Have mercy on us and on the whole world.
0: Holy God, holy mighty one, holy immortal one.
1: Have mercy on us and on the whole world.
0: Holy God, holy mighty one, holy immortal one.
1: Have mercy on us and on the whole world.
0: Eternal God, in whom mercy is endless and the treasury of compassion inexhaustible, please look kindly upon us and increase your mercy in us so that in difficult moments we may not despair, nor become despondent, but with great confidence submit ourselves to your holy will, which is love and mercy itself. Jesus, I trust in you. Jesus, I trust in you. Jesus, I trust in you. Our Lady Queen of Heaven,
1: pray for us.
0: Our Lady of Champion,
1: pray for us.
0: Mother of Mercy,
1: pray for us.
0: Our Lady of Guadalupe,
1: pray for us.
0: Our Lady Reconciler of Peoples and Nations,
1: pray for us.
0: Virgin Most Powerful,
1: pray for us.
0: St. Joseph,
1: pray for us.
0: St. Faustina,
1: pray for us.
0: St. John Paul II,
1: pray for us.
0: St. Jose Maria Escriva,
1: pray for us.
0: St. Patrick,
1: pray for us.
0: St. Andrew,
1: pray for us.
0: St. Nicholas,
1: pray for us.
0: St. Rita,
1: pray for us.
0: St. Maximilian Kolbe,
1: pray for us.
0: And Blessed Michael Sopochka,
1: pray for us.
0: All you angels and saints,
1: pray for us.
0: In the name of the Father, and of the Son, and of the Holy Spirit. Amen. Hey, thank you so much for praying with me. I can't tell you how much I value it and how important it is to me on a daily basis. Please pray for me, okay? And I'll continue to pray for you. If God is hearing your prayers, and we've heard a couple answered prayers here, and I have a lot of them that come into my show box, and I really want to start sharing a lot more because I think they help build the faith. Email me, would you? Send me your answered prayer. It's at Drew. It's Drew. 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I was about to give you a different address. Drew@relevantradio.com and mark it answered prayer, okay? Or praise report. Some people do that. But share with me how God answered your prayers. I mean, we've heard stories about people needing heart transplants and, you know, those prayers being answered, or financial blessings, or marriages being restored, or, you know, not needing the sea, or whatever it might be. Send me your answer prayer, okay? I appreciate that. And in the interim, I will certainly be praying for you. You are going to love my next guest as well. When we come back, we'll get into a couple different issues. We're going to be joined by Dr. Eugene Gahn, and I want to talk a little bit about, what we consume. It's kind of an interesting conversation. You know, not just what we eat, but what we consume with our eyes and with our mind. Fascinating conversation straight ahead. Stay with me. I'll be back right after this.
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0: All right, thanks for joining me. It is such a pleasure to be here with you today. And I do mean that. I'd love to not just pray with you, as we have done with the chaplet, but also to be able to give you a look at life you don't get anywhere else. And I want to credit a fellow pilgrim. I was on pilgrimage with Relevant Radio not that long ago. And, you know, a lot of people were coming up to me and they were saying, oh, my gosh, we love the show. We love the content. You know, they were very, very effusive. And thank you for your kind words. Not great for humility, but, but you know, I love the insight on the show. And people had, you know, pitched me a lot of different show ideas. And I'm always open to that. By the way, if you have a great show idea, you think, hey, Drew, why don't you address this? You can email me, drew@relevantradio.com. But somebody said something to me that I thought was really important. Have you ever stopped and just thought about the fact that you are what you eat, right? We are what we consume. You've heard that a lot. The person said to me, maybe you could do something on, you know, what we consume digitally and how that is changing us. And here's the premise behind it. I mean, if you fill yourself with junk, processed food, artificial, you know, empty calories, you don't feel good, right? You grow sluggish, you grow fat, you lose clarity, your body reflects what you're taking in. But what happens if you feed your mind the same way? Because I think those same principles apply. You know, you become what you consume. And I was just, you know, and it was such a great point this person brought up. They said, you know, look at the outrage, look at the fear, look at the division that we're seeing in our culture. If you go to, you know, the social media, every scroll reinforces a single narrative. And over time, it doesn't just inform your thinking, it actually forms you. It shapes how you see the world. It begins to define, you know, how people see each other. I've done shows on how marriages and families and lifelong friendships have been broken because of politics and social media. I think it also changes how you see yourself. We become very tribal, very partisan. And, you know, I think it's part of the problem in the culture today. It's not just social media. If you put on the mainstream media, if you watch a lot of these different outlets, and you only watch, let's say, MS Now or CNN or whatever the outlet, Fox, whatever it is you watch, you get formed in that worldview. And I want to talk about that today. I just want to explore that with Dr. Eugene Gahn, who's going to be joining me. I also want to talk about a piece I saw in the National Catholic Register, too, and we'll get to that, too. Maybe fasting. You know, the church is really big on fasting spiritually, how it can liberate you from food. Well, I think the same thing can happen if we fast from social media. I think it's a great way to combat this indoctrination, you know, this political type of violence that we're seeing. And I think it can be cleansing, and I believe it can be liberating as well. So here to give us some perspective on it, Dr. Eugene Gahn. He's a faculty associate of the Veritas Center and professor of interactive media, communications, and fine arts at the wonderful Franciscan University of Steubenville. And he's been with me for many years. I always appreciate his spirituality and his experience. He wrote a book you might want to check out. It's called Infinite Bandwidth, Encountering Christ in the Media. A great read. And also, you can find him online at eugenegahn.weebly.com. Easy to remember, right? Eugene Gahn, G-A-N, at weebly.com. Doctor, welcome back. Thanks so much for your time.
19: Oh, you're welcome, Drew. Thanks for sharing God's good news, making sure that it's relevant to our listeners.
0: Well, I try. It's part of my mission here. It's what I try to do. And I love this person who came up to me and says, why don't you address the issues? I mean, we see, and I know you see it too, there's such partisan divide in our country. And it's not just politics. It comes to sexuality, the wokeism. I mean, all of these different issues put people in these different camps. And I'm thinking, well, how did you get to that point? Even higher levels of education, some of the universities in our country are really indoctrinating people. You are what you consume. Yeah. So maybe you can unpack this. I know this is your area of expertise. How does constant media consumption and exposure to this type of stuff actually indoctrinate or shape one's worldview?
19: It does all of the above and then some. But before delving into it, I would like to just share a little bit of our going on the air conversation and just let our listeners know that I have fasted, as I tried to do before any one of these shows, so that I can decrease and our Lord might increase. And I might be, in the end, it's okay if people forget me and forget what I'm saying, so long as they're hearing what Jesus is saying, what our Lord is saying. So I did fast for us, both of us, and for all our listeners.
0: Thank you so much.
19: So I'm asking, you're welcome, and saying to our listeners, claim the fast, the graces from it, and pray for me that what you're hearing is really in the end from our Lord and not from me. So having said that, yes, absolutely, fasting, as you had said earlier, fasting also from the media. I mean, if we have no self-control with regard to, say, the bodily fast in terms of food, it's going to be really hard to have self-control with regard to the media. I mean, you brought up my book, so I didn't bring that whole thing up. I said essentially that if it is media, are we consuming media, or is media consuming us? Are we being eaten away, as it were? And that is something that each of us as individuals needs to look at. I mean, we need to put on the oxygen mask on ourselves first before we can even put it on the person next to us, right? And the kids and all that. So we need to ask ourselves and truly, honestly, ask ourselves that question. It is very, very hard to be listening to our Lord's voice in the midst of all the noise. I've been also praying the St. Patrick's breastplate prayer, and I couldn't help but think about St. Patrick and how in the fields as he was shepherding, you know, there was no iPod, iPhone, anything for him to be listening to music or to be entertained. He was there with the sheep, with nature, with God's creation, and alone with his thoughts, with his heart. And God spoke with him. And many other saints as well. But we need that space. We need to be with God's creation. We need that space to listen. To listen to our Lord's soft, still, small voice. And yes, a lot of research. I mean, coming back to the academic end of it, yes, a lot of research does suggest, does point to... Now, they say excessive media use affecting our thinking, affecting our cognition. I would sort of, I've been recently preferring to use

0: Yeah, we could go in multiple directions at this point.
1: So you know, I make the comparison to food. You know, we are what we eat. I think we consume digitally or over television as well. Definitely indoctrinates and contaminates too. In some respects, you really need balance. There is evidence too, isn't there, Doctor, linking social media to increased anger and polarization. Stress. Maybe you can speak
0: depression.
1: To this, because here's what I was concerned about. I was saying, you know, because I see so much anti-Semitism rising amongst a very young generation. You teach college students. I'm seeing 20 and 30-year-olds who I've spoken to several of them who seem racist about immigrants that are coming into this country, about, Jews, about a whole lot of different things. I'm thinking, you know what it is? It's these algorithms that reinforce these existing beliefs or biases. You start watching something, next thing you know, you're being fed up more of this garbage, and then, oh, yeah, that's interesting, it's slightly different, but it reinforces that worldview, and next thing you know, you've drifted from center, and you're really to the left. But maybe you can speak to that, because there's a real danger in the way that these things are structured, and it happens, you know, it's desensitizing, it happens very subtly. Most people don't even recognize you're being slowly poisoned.
0: Right, we have to remember that we're the products. We're the
1: what's in the pot.
0: Right, we're the ones who our information is being collected, and the more that this connectivity, this digital connectivity, we allow into our lives, the more of our information is being given up involuntarily. A lot of times, I had friends say to me, I was just doing that on my phone, and then now it's appearing on my TV. Well, yeah, because it's all being collected, and that information is being processed, and all the more it's being processed via AI, which then creates a very accurate profile of each and every one of us. So yeah, we're the commodity, and we need to keep that in mind. There is also another aspect of it as well, that we can also train ourselves to think about our attention span as currency. That when we say yes to something, we're really saying no to something else. When we say yes to all the different media we consume, that time is gone. It will never come back. It's currency. Both the time as well as our attention span. And a lot of research is also pointing to the fact that we cannot effectively multitask, which means that all those alerts that seem so convenient, or, well, we're kind of taught, at least by the media, that it's helpful to us and will make our lives easier, all those alerts are actually taking away from our attention, from the ability to focus. And a lot of research, and I would say experience, is showing us that fact.
1: So, you know, you talked about fasting. And again, I see these connections, how God, in his divine wisdom, really sets things up. We know how powerful fasting is from liberating us from spiritual, you know, attachments that are unhealthy. We see how exorcists have to do this before, you know, liberating a particular soul. We know how it gives us mastery over our impulses and inclinations and over the body. What does it mean to fast from social media in a practical sense? And what are the benefits of it? I mean, how do you see that? There's a lot of people who like to do these media blackouts. It's hard. People are addicted to their cell phones, to their tablets, right, to social media. I mean, this is a really tough thing. It's as addicting as sugar.
0: Well, yes. and it could be poison and seen that way as well.
1: True.
0: You know, depending on what it is. Well, it is really hard to say with a blanket statement, because we all have different stations in life as individuals, and also in the seasons of our life. Our occupation may require us to use the media in some form. So it's difficult to make a blanket statement. It is very important, though, to do that self-examination, to say, what am I really doing this for? How many times have we, and I will include myself, you know, watched a couple of clips from YouTube, say, and the algorithm, which is really good at profiling us and feeding us the next thing, because that's what they do, and then

0: you know, time has passed, and then you realize, you know, what was I doing for all that time? Can I even recollect what I was thinking throughout all that? Why was I clicking on it? So it does require the grace of self-control, as our Lord said in Hebrews, that we're to ask for that. So even before going online, I would encourage, saying to our Lord a prayer to have that self-control, to be conscious about why we're choosing to click on it something. So having that having a certain number of bookmarks, for instance, for a certain site, and that's it, or setting a certain amount of time. And there are many other ways of doing that as well. You know, people have said, okay, why don't you make your phone grayscale, for instance, going to settings, make it grayscale so that I am forced to only go to the information I want.
1: Interesting.
0: And then you also mentioned about the benefits of that. Oh, my goodness, there are so many benefits to that. The first thing that pops into my mind is just clarity.
1: Yeah.
0: You know, we started off talking about fasting from food and making that connection. Well, when we fast from food, it actually clarifies our thinking as well. You know, how many times, again, have we gone to a buffet and gorged ourselves to the point of just feeling sleepy and tired versus coming out of a fast with greater clarity. And with just that doing away with that noise, our Lord made us. He knows us. He knows what makes us go. We need to listen.
1: I'm with you. Well, my guest today, Dr. Eugene Gahn, we're taking a look at media, whether we consume media or whether media consumes you. When we come back, if you have a child or grandchild and you're handing them devices, I'm going to share with you some sobering stats I just came across. We'll explore the cost of screen time right after this.
2: The only thing that doctors have to report are abortion pill cases, deaths. They don't have to report injuries. And so we don't even know how many women are being injured every year by these very, very strong chemical drugs.
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4: Hello, this is Bishop Terry LaValle of the Diocese of Ogdensburg. Let us pray. Remember, O most gracious Virgin Mary, that never was it known that anyone who fled to your protection, implored your help, or sought your intercession was left unaided. Inspired with this confidence, I fly unto you, O Virgin of Virgins, our Mother. To you do we come, before you we stand, sinful and sorrowful. O Mother of the Word incarnate, despise not our petitions, but in your mercy, hear and answer them. Through Christ our Lord. Amen.
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10: When you love that child of your life, maybe it's your son, your granddaughter, somebody you would do anything to protect, and yet without realizing it, you might be handing over something that's doing real harm. There is a growing concern right now, even alarm over what screens are doing to your to young minds in this country. And I you probably have heard this before, but if you haven't, this is sobering. I saw a piece, and it raised a very sobering question. It said, look, are we raising a generation that's becoming, listen to this, mentally passive, even intellectually lazy, because everything is fed to them instantly? And there was a couple different pieces I saw, and one of the researchers, they were talking about the neuroscience. They scanned the brains of children just 3 to 5 years old, and they're the most formative years of life. And you know what they found that was deeply unsettling to me? Just two hours of screen times a day was associated with measurable loss in the white matter, the very tissue that's responsible for language, for learning, and connection in the brain. Now, my producer, Nick, has a young boy. He just has it. He's really guarding them when it comes to screen time. And I really commend him. A lot of people don't know that. And I think I know this one parent who hands their child their cell phone because the kid cries and wants. He's like addicted to it. But think about, you know, we're talking just 2 hours of screen time. Imagine more than that. You know, 2 hours, 60 children. Changes you can actually see on an MRI. Now, to be fair, you know, you've heard conflicting voices. Some say, that's exaggerated. Others say it's correlation, not causation. But even if there's a debate around the margins, I think the direction is clear. Too much screen time, it's not neutral. It shapes the brain. It shapes attention span and even the capacity for deep thought. And there are some lawmakers right now that are starting to respond. In New York, there was a bill that would limit a minor's social media use to just 1 hour a day. Now, how they enforce it, I'm not sure. But let's talk about it, because you as a parent, even a grandparent, I think have an obligation to do all we can to form the next generation so that they are well-formed, both spiritually, mentally, and physically. And my guest today, Dr. Eugene Gahn, he's the author of a book called Infinite Bandwidth, Encountering Christ in the Media. It's available at emmausroad.org. You can also check him out at eugenegahn.weebly.com. And he's a wonderful professor from Franciscan University of Steubenville, where he teaches interactive media communications and fine arts. Doctor, this study is fascinating. And I didn't go in depth with it. There was much more to it. They were looking at Norwegians. I mean, I could throw out a million numbers. But these MRIs really stood out to me. When neurologists look at kids, and just 2 hours of screen time, enough to cause measurable white matter loss in their brains. I think every parent should share this with their children and their grandchildren and do whatever they can to protect those formative years. But your thoughts on this?
0: Absolutely. This is something that I struggle with as a parent myself, mm-hmm. or for my sons. And two of them now are seminarians, by the way, and pray for them. Mm-hmm. And they do realize the impact of media on their own lives, and if nothing else, to show by example, which takes guts, which takes self-control, it takes sacrifice as well. The movement, I'm very concerned about the movement as a whole, as a society, where we are learning how to just search for information and offloading, as it were, all this information to either AI to search it for us, or just to use a search engine to find stuff and get information. That process has been likened. I like this analogy. You know, if you wanted to be healthy and build up your body, you would exercise, you know, to build up the muscles, for instance. The only way to build up the muscles is to do it yourself, is to do the hard thing, is to lift the weight, the heavy thing, right? Yeah, we got machines to lift the weights for us, absolutely. But a machine doing it is not going to build up our muscles, so we got to do it ourselves, do the hard thing. Well, that analogy kind of applies as well with our brains, with our cognition. we need to do the hard thing, the thinking, the focus, the effort. And just having an AI search things out for us or just provide us the answers is not going to be enough for us to exercise our muscles, as it were, our memory muscles, as it were. We need to have this information integrated within ourselves in order to make those connections, in order to have insights. And that's really how our Lord also does it with us. I mean, we know that we ought to be reading the Word of God every day. Just having an AI search for a certain passage for us or pull together different verses for us from Scripture is not enough. It's something that we need to integrate. And in order to integrate, we need to do the hard work. We need to sacrifice and make that time. And we want to integrate it so that our Lord can then inspire us. We can hear His voice, His still small voice, and then we can put it into practice. But in order to put it in practice, again, we need that integrated already within ourselves, the Word of God integrated within ourselves. Without that effort, it's not going to happen.
10: Yeah. You teach college students, and I'm just curious, as a professor, have you seen a change in your students, their attention spans, their work output over the years? You know, you come from a very solid Catholic school, and I'm willing, you know, to bet that there are some students probably struggling today to pay attention for long periods, or maybe reliant on AI to help them get their work done. What are you seeing as a university professor?
0: Yeah, I don't know if it's because, and I probably need to think about this a little bit more myself. I don't know if it's because I'm adapting to how the culture is and how society is in the way that I teach so that I can still have their focus and have their attention and point them toward what is good, true, good, and beautiful. Or is it because of that change? I have noticed a change, absolutely, as many teachers and many of my colleagues have expressed as well. But I'm constantly praying for my students. I'm constantly asking our Lord's help. I'm constantly asking for the grace, just to ask for the grace of for our listeners to receive all this from our Lord. I'm also praying for the grace for our students to receive the truth, the goodness, the beauty from our Lord, and how to put this into action so that they can prepare for their lives, for their careers.
10: Yeah, I have concern about long-term academic consequences of early exposure to screen time. I have concern about where people are and what they consume. And I hope today's broadcast and our conversation was a cautionary tale for those who are listening. And it's never too late. I think God often speaks to us, and perhaps He's speaking to you wherever you are right now and to your family. Dr. Irwin, thank you for being here with me. It's always great to talk to you. Let me give you the final minute that I have here for any final thoughts you'd like to leave with us.
0: The final thought is, again, from our Lord, that He has given us the gift of self-control. Are we truly receiving this gift from Him and asking for the grace, Holy Spirit, for the grace to enact that? And to take that time out for silence, to pray, to allow our Lord to speak with us, certainly to pray the rosary daily, to ask Mama to teach us to stay close to Jesus. All this helps us then to approach the media, each in our own different way, in our occupations, in our unique stations, in order to exercise that discernment. Do I click on this? Do I take the time to do this? Or do I take that time to do something else?
10: Well, Doctor, thank you for your time. It's such a delight to have you with us. That's Dr. Eugene Gahn. You can check him out online. That Eugene Gahn, that's G-A-N, .weebly.com. Eugene Gahn, .weebly.com. Check out his book, Infinite Bandwidth, and say a prayer for him. I know he would appreciate it.

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3: 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Following the recitation of Sunday's Regina Caeli, Pope Leo noted that Sunday marked World Press Freedom Day, the annual day promoted by the United Nations Educational, Scientific, and Cultural Organization. The Holy Father said, unfortunately, freedom of the press is often violated, sometimes blatantly and other times in subtle ways. He said, let us remember the many journalists and reporters who have fallen victim to wars and violence. At his weekly general audience Wednesday, Pope Leo continued to reflect on the Second Vatican Council's constitution on the Church, Lumen Gentium. The Holy Father said the Church is the pilgrim people of God on earth, who, drawing precisely on the final promise, read and interpret the dynamics of history through the gospel, denouncing evil in all its forms and proclaiming, in word and deed, the salvation that Christ wishes to bring about for all humanity and his kingdom. The State Department says Secretary of State Marco Rubio and Pope Leo talked about the situation in the Middle East when they met this week. It marked the first meeting between a member of the president's cabinet and the first American-born Holy Father in almost a year. The State Department said the closed-door meeting underscored the strong relationship between the U.S. and the Holy See. And South Florida celebrated the National Day of Prayer this week. The city of Pompano Beach encouraged people of all religious backgrounds to meet at the City Hall flagpole and join together for a moment of reflection.
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9: Where marriage is made and love lasts. Welcome to Marriage Unhindered with Doug Hinderer. Relationship problems? 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Need a second opinion? 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
10: Oh. I almost lost it. I was out here on the website for Core Expeditions, and I was just captivated by what I'm looking at, and I lost track of time. We're going to talk about Core Expeditions and the guy who's in charge of that whole thing and this wonderful work that he's doing in terms of motivating children. But today's show is dedicated to the hard work of motivating your children to do, you know, things they should be doing and but may not want to do, right? If you're married, you may feel the same way about your spouse, right? Like, how do I, you know, get the guy to, you know, pick up his socks and put them in a clothes hamper, et cetera. So today I got a motivation expert who's going to be joining me, a fascinating guy with a fascinating background. I'm going to talk about, you know, motivation in general and see if we can apply it to raising children and maybe a little bit to marriages as well. Before we get to that, please realize, remember that the content of today's show is solely for educational purposes, not a replacement for mental health diagnosis or treatment. Calling into the show does not establish a therapist-patient relationship with me. Our show is, as you know, under the protection of our Blessed Mother, undoer of knots. It's under that title that she protects marriages and families. Please join me in the name of the Father, and of the Son, and of the Holy Spirit. Blessed Mother, take into your hands the knots that affect married couples, and with your long fingers of love and grace, undo these knots for the glory of God. Visit married couples with your grace, renew their sacramental covenant, increase God's love in them, and strengthen their bond of peace with their children, and they may always rejoice in the gift of your blessing. Amen. All right, so do your kids frustrate you? I'll bet they do. Is their bed not made? Are the dirty clothes left on the floor? You have to fight with them to get them to do their homework? Are they spending too much time playing video games? I think I know the answer to that question. Well, Dr. Tom Zimmer has a few answers for us to consider today, and he and I will be most pleased to take your calls. 888-914-9149. That's our Catholic Order of Foresters call line, 888-914-9149. Or, of course, you can email me at doug@relevantradio.com. So let me tell you a little bit about Dr. Thomas Zimmer. He's an assistant professor of leadership and outdoor education at Wyoming College in Wyoming. Wyoming College is a fascinating thing. We've got to talk about that a little bit. I mean, I wish that thing was around when I was going off to school. I'd have been all over that. And even, I think, a few of my sons might have been all over that, too. Let's see. He's got, he graduated from Western State College of Colorado, dual degrees, business administration and entrepreneurship, and recreation and outdoor leadership. And he has excelled in both academic and business spheres for 10 years. Dr. Zimmer is co-owner of two outdoor guiding outfitters and the sole owner of Colorado Wilderness Institute, which is an adventure education program for young adults and adolescents. He has logged over 20,000 river miles, which is just staggering. I have no idea how you do that. And he's led outdoor trips all over the U.S. from Alaska to West Virginia, as well as internationally in Ecuador, Austria, New Zealand, and Costa Rica. Now, I intended to highlight his background, but I read his curriculum vitae, and it was only 11 pages long. I'm like, well, there's no way I can distill that thing down. And so anyway, let me just introduce you all to Dr. Thomas Zimmer. Dr. Zimmer, welcome to the show.
11: Thank you. I'm glad to be here.
10: Yeah, I'm just so impressed with the stuff you're doing. I'm really looking forward to this next hour. So could you tell us a little bit about who you are and what you do? And could you distill that to less than an hour, please?
11: You bet. Well, in a nutshell, I've run the outdoor program here at Wyoming Catholic College, which is a little school in Lander, Wyoming. It's but making a huge impact on our students. And our outdoor program is part of the overall liberal arts education, basically working on working with the student's mind, body, and spirit. Mm-hmm. And so all the students are part of this outdoor program. And so all the students, for example, as a freshman, you're going to start your first experience at Wyoming Catholic College as a 21-day backpacking trip right here in Wyoming, right outside our back door. That's followed by the rest of your time here. Every semester you're doing a week-long trip. And that ranges from whitewater rafting to caving for a week or being on horses for a week, backpacking, canoeing, wow, rock climbing, canyoneering, you name it. And then I also run our outreach program, which is called Core Expeditions. And so Core Expeditions is not for our college students who are here. It's for folks outside of the college. Yeah. So this year we'll run over 100 trips, 100 week-long trips. And we serve high schools, colleges, young adults. We do a lot of open enrollment trips, which is just random people. Yeah. But a majority of what we do, in fact, over 90% of what we do, is a contract group for like this school, this high school, this okay. seminary. This year we're going to have over 100 seminarians who will be in the backcountry for 1 to 3 weeks long. And those men are going to be different men when they get off that
10: they
11: trip.
10: Sure
11: something
10: will.
11: That they just can't. The classroom in the outdoors is just a very different classroom than what you're going to get in the building.
10: Yeah.
11: And as far as just being in nature, mass outdoors, there's nothing like it. The experience that our folks get outside is just amazing.
10: Do you do like father-son outdoor excursions?
11: We do, absolutely. Yeah, we do father-son this year. We're going to have our first mother-daughter trip.
10: Oh.
11: We also do a family ranch getaway, which is we have a dude ranch out here in Wyoming.
10: Oh, my goodness.
11: Where a family can, mom and dad can show up with no sleeping bags, no food, literally throw the kids in the car, drive out to Wyoming, show up to a dude ranch. You're horseback riding, you're rock climbing, you're canoeing. We're cooking every meal. You have daily mass. And you're literally, your kid can't be on the phone if they want because there's no cell service.
10: I love that.
11: We only provide a few weeks of that every summer, but that's another big thing that we do. Yeah.
10: I love everything you're talking about except the cave part. I don't go underground. I don't go underground.
11: All right.
10: We did Mammoth Cave here in Kentucky once.
11: Nice.
10: Yeah. And we were like there for an hour and, you know, we got down in the middle of that cave and my wife turned around and I was sweating like it was 100 degrees down there, which of course it isn't. She's like, "What's the matter?" And I said, "I'm going to die." Like this cave has been here for
11: claustrophobic down there.
10: Well, yeah, like the cave has been here for I don't know how many millions and millions of years. It's caving in right now on top of me. And I just knew that. And the only time I had any peace was when they actually turned the lights off and you had total darkness. I'm like, that's cool. I can't see anything. Like, I'm good. Turn the lights on. I'm sweating again. Like I was running a marathon or something, man. It was just not good. But
11: yeah, there's a cave, and I was a raft guide in West Virginia for a couple seasons. And my wife invited me with some friends. Let's go. We're going to go do this cave. It's an all-day event. And I'm like, what are you doing? And they were going to go into a cave in the middle of a field.
10: Mm-hmm.
11: And then they were not going to bring a map. And they were just going to be down there. And it's going to take 7 to 8 hours to figure out how to get through the cave and end up in another field 3 or 4 miles away. I said, nope.
10: I couldn't.
11: I'm going to go kayaking today. You go have fun. And if I don't hear from you in 10 hours, I'm sending the rescue team.
10: We're sending them in. Yeah.
11: But that is not my idea of a fun time.
10: No, I want to be able to see the sun. I'm a big fan of the sun.
11: I like the outdoors too.
10: Yeah, exactly. Well, this is just fascinating work you do. And I know you also, at some point, tell me a little bit, you were involved in an outdoor program with troubled adolescent boys with some problem kids. What was that all about?
11: Yeah. I in graduate school, when I was working on my PhD, I had the opportunity to work for a residential treatment center, which had a wilderness therapy component. So two houses, it was all boys, basically age 14 to 17. And yeah, there was a school component, mm-hmm. but then there was a wilderness component.
10: Wow.
11: And so, yeah, it was fascinating. I ended up doing my dissertation research through that program. And so, you know, the outdoor, my PhD spends a lot of time in the field of psychology and education, and how to implement that in the outdoors. And a lot of research and things like that. So yeah, I spent my dissertation working on motivation. And the thing is, you know, the previous 10 years, I would take high school kids out in the woods and they loved it. We went kayaking, if we went skiing, if we went backpacking, they loved it. And now I'm with these boys, and because they're forced to be there, you know, they didn't get to choose to be there. Mom and dad forced them to be there. There was definitely an element of not enjoying it as much. However, there were so many moments in the backcountry, even though they would say that, like, we're in prison.
10: Yeah.
11: There were so many moments where you would see that, like, they were really enjoying themselves.
10: Sure.
11: And you can't help but not enjoy yourself when you have that amazing view that pops out, or you just learned how to kayak. And you learned how to rock climb for the first time. And you're actually learning skills. And so I ended up, my dissertation was looking at that program. And I studied a lot in motivation theories, but specifically self-determination theory for my dissertation.
10: I love it.
11: It's changed the way that I've been a father. It's changed the way that I've been a teacher. It's changed the way that I run our program here at Wyoming Catholic College.
10: Ah, that's great.
11: Learned a lot about motivation.
10: I took a year off when I was in undergrad, and I worked in a residential treatment center with young men. We didn't have an outdoor component, and it's entirely cognitive behavioral stuff. And I I think we hurt them more than we helped them. I just don't know too many of these kids actually came out better, you know, and we just didn't know how to turn boys into men. And I think when you're outdoors, you learn a little bit, and you learn some real self-confidence, and you can actually handle some kind of tough things. And I'm a big fan of the outdoors. And it's just, I think especially young men, but young women as well, but young men, you know, there's no real rite of passage for a young man anymore.
11: No, absolutely.
10: But being outdoors and handling something like climbing, you know, the face of a mountain, or handling a kayak, or just whitewater rafting, or just chopping down a tree, you know, it's like, kind of a cool thing.
11: Climbing a tree. Yeah. A lot of kids don't climb trees anymore.
10: Isn't that amazing? I mean,
11: it's amazing.
10: Climbed so many. I fell out of one and broke my arm. And I remember, like, a week after the cast came off, same tree. I'm like, this tree isn't beating me. I'm going right back up. So,
11: heck yeah.
10: All right. So let's talk about motivation. Let's talk about motivating children and some of the things that you've learned with these wild experiences you've had.
11: Yeah. I think, like, as a father of four, you know, it ebbs and flows of, sometimes your kid's easy to motivate, and sometimes they're just totally self-driven and self-motivated, and other times it's impossible. And I have a 14-year-old son that, you know, some things he's like ridiculously motivated about. We just got a trampoline, and I have never taught him. I can do a backflip on a trampoline and front flip. That's about it.
10: Yeah.
11: And we set it up last night at 10 o'clock night, because I just got back. Well, because we live in Wyoming, so I went to Denver. Yeah. And when you're in Denver, you got to, like, you know, go to Facebook Marketplace and find the cool things. Anyway, I bring the trampoline back, he's like, he gets back from youth group. It's 9 o'clock. He's like, we got to set this thing up. And I said, we'll do it tomorrow. He said, no, Dad, we got to set up right now. So I was like, okay. My kid's fired up about this. So we set it up. We got our headlamps on. We get the flashlights out. We set it up. And now he's doing tricks that I have never. He's doing these types of flips with spins and off axis.
10: Oh, wow.
11: Things that I've never taught him. I don't know where he learned it.
10: Yeah.
11: But there's something in him that is, like, you know, taught him to, you know, do that stuff. And, you know, friends who maybe at other friends' house on their trampolines,
10: sure,
11: so on and so forth. But then I can't get him to play the guitar, right? Like, and then I can't get him to do this, but he'll do this. And so it's I'm in a phase of life now with a high school boy and that I have to, like, implement some of these things to, like, get them to be motivated to, like, mow the lawn or to do homework or whatever it may be. I'm implementing this stuff all the time. But I'm also like seeing the motivation, the way that I motivate my 4-year-old and the way that I motivate my 9-year-old. And it's all different. And each kid is different.
10: Yeah. Yeah.
11: So there's certainly not a you can't just say, here's how you motivate kids. Right.
10: Right.
11: Because I have one of my daughters does not respond to, like, the candy, like, do the chore and I'll give you a piece of candy.
10: Yeah.
11: Whereas my other daughter, do the chore, I'll give you a piece of candy. And she's done it before I said candy.
10: Because she
11: knows that that's going to be the thing.
10: So the
11: thing about motivation is, yes, it's very specific to the kid, and you try a few different things.
10: For one kid,
11: it's going to work this way, and for one kid, it's going to work this other way.
10: And that's what makes parenting so difficult, because each kid is uniquely different. And as a parent, we got to somehow figure that out. Problem is, most parents, we didn't get any training in, like, how to parent, right? And, I mean, I had 5 boys, and all 5 of those boys were pretty different, you know? And some were athletic, and some were studious, and some wanted to do the school play, and they're all over the board, and figuring out how to motivate one. And you figure, you kind of get it figured out with the first one, and then you try to apply the same stuff to the second one, and it blows up, you know? And it's like, that didn't work. Back to the drawing board. So,
11: I want to
10: talk about self-determination theory. I think that's a pretty big one. And there's you know, all these different theories.
11: That's my favorite. That's right up my alley.
10: I love that. So we need to take a quick break, and then we're going to come back and we'll dive into self-determination theory. You're listening to Marriage Unhindered. I'm your host, Doug Hinder, licensed marriage and family therapist, having a fascinating conversation with a fascinating guy, Dr. Tom Zimmer, talking about motivating children and outdoor fun. And I think those two go hand in hand, especially with the boys. So don't go away. We'll be right back. You want to catch the rest of the show for sure.
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6: Hi, Father Rocky here. I am so excited to finally be able to go on a pilgrimage to Ireland, the homeland of my Catholic ancestors. This October, please join me as we pray on the grounds of St. Patrick and Our Lady of Knock. 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

0: Welcome back to Marriage Unhindered. I'm your host, Doug Hinder. Talking about motivation today, specifically with children, with Dr. Thomas Zimmer, who's assistant professor at Wyoming College in Wyoming. And he's in charge of the leadership and outdoor education program, which means he gets to take a lot of kids on wonderful outdoor excursions where they learn a lot of things on a practical level. And it's amazing how close you are to God when you're in the middle of the wilderness. And it's a deeply faith-filled time as well. I just don't think anybody could spend a week in the wilderness and come back the same person. I've never been able to do that and come back the same person. And the same is true, at least with my five sons. Each year we spend a week in the wilderness during deer season. And it has a profound effect. So we're learning what Dr. Zimmer has learned about motivation. So, Dr. Zimmer, listen, we started at the end talking about self-determination theory. But before we do that, why don't we back up a little bit, talk about behaviorism or cognitive behavioral therapy, which is just kind of the way most parents just, I think, intuitively deal with their kids and raise their kids and try to train their kids. So let's talk about that, and then we can move into some more nuanced ways to deal with children. Sound good?
1: Yeah, no, that's great. Yeah, I think I think the baseline that most parents know is like a reward or a punishment, right? And so it's easy to do that. Like, do your homework and you get this. Don't do your homework and you don't get this. And I use it all the time. So it's not like, you know, some people say, oh, it's horrible, or yes, that's the way to go. Yes, it is good, but we need to also find other ways. And I think we can dive into self-determination theory. But I do want to point out, like, yes, giving rewards, giving punishments is great. But let's talk about just a few things to know about that. One thing I really want to caution people on is that if your kid is naturally motivated to do something, if they love playing guitar, try not to put actual boundaries on it. Like, don't turn it into where now you're giving rewards because they can actually go from being self-motivated and then now you add rewards to it or expectations to it, and then they lose the desire to do that.
0: Yeah.
1: And we see that with like a scholarship. Like, I love to play tennis, and now I'm doing tennis for a scholarship, and now I have to play for the college, or I have to play for high school on the varsity team. And boom, there's lost interest there.
0: Yeah.
1: So being cautious about
0: that happened to me in basketball, right? I mean, I was pretty good in high school, and all of a sudden I'm looking at some college opportunities, and all of a sudden I realized if I play basketball in college, it's a job. I mean, it's hard work, and and I'm like, yeah, okay, I'm not doing that because the fun, it just didn't seem like playing college basketball was going to be fun, and at least not as fun as high school. So
1: We see that with grades. We see kids naturally want to learn. Humans naturally want to learn. We want to own our world.
0: Yeah.
1: And what we see in like third, fourth, fifth grade is we go from gold stars and smiley faces and like good job to all of a sudden like you're getting grades. And now I'm in sixth grade and I'm getting grades and I don't like math anymore.
0: Right.
1: And there's like an expectation to that. So.
0: Yeah.
1: And then another thing is it's always better if it's not expected rewards. Like sometimes when you can just, your kid wakes up and makes their bed on their own, and then now you can say, hey, we're going to go get ice cream. There's something really, because that what it tells the kid is that like I can get rewarded without me knowing that there's a reward or knowing that there's a punishment.
0: Right.
1: And so whenever we have an opportunity once in a while to do that. Now, having said that, are there times where I absolutely put the carrot out there and say,
0: sure,
1: if you do this, you're going to get this? Absolutely. I'm doing that with my 4-year-old. I'm doing that with my 14-year-old. But if that's my only go-to with motivation, there's a problem there. So hopefully a little bit of self-determination theory and some other theories could help
0: so, listeners. Yeah. So to your point, if you catch them doing something good or something you want them to do, you got to reinforce that. Acknowledge it. Right. So if they made the bed and you didn't ask, you've got to say, hey, thank you for making the bed. I appreciate that, right? So that works in marriage pretty well too, right? So if you catch your spouse doing something that pleases you, thank them and acknowledge that. And the idea is that behavior might get, you know, done over again, right? It might get replicated.
1: Yeah, I mean, this is part of I think you're familiar with Albert Bandura, self-efficacy theory.
0: Yeah.
1: You know, there's four sources of self-efficacy, and the third one is called verbal persuasion. And there's actually like the term good job is actually not good. Like if your kid just woke up, made the bed, did the dishes, and you said, good job.
0: Yeah.
1: Like they're, or a teacher. The worst is a teacher who just hands you your paperback. You can all think about that day, whether it's in high school or college.
0: Yeah.
1: And the teacher hands you the paper and there's a grade on it, but they just say, good job.
0: Yeah.
1: And you're like, well, yeah, of course you're gonna say good job. That's your job to do that for me. But if the teacher says, hey, I noticed that you did so much better at this, this, and this, or when you say, hey, kiddo, I love the fact that you woke up this morning, you made your bed, but you also didn't do this to your sister. You didn't bug your sister or whatever. The more you can put specifics on it, the more they see that what they did, like the classic is like if I go home and my wife makes amazing meals every single night, number one, half the time I forget to say thank you.
0: Mm-hmm.
1: But when I do say thank you, if I just say like, thanks, like that's so less powerful than, oh my gosh, I love the way that you did this. Or thank you for last night. She made one of my favorite meals. I was gone out of town for a while. I could have just said like, thank you for dinner.
0: Yeah.
1: But I was like, thank you so much for making one of my favorite meals. There's just that slight, like that you're putting, they put in the extra effort. You put in the extra effort.
0: Yeah.
1: The expectation is that I'm going to get flowers for my wife on Valentine's Day.
0: Or Mother's Day. Mother's Day is Sunday.
1: Exactly. Mother's Day is next weekend.
0: It's here.
1: But the random, here you go, thank you so much. Those are more powerful, not only for our spouses, but also for our kids. When it's unexpected and you're showing to them that, like, you did something that I very much value and thank you for doing that.
0: Yeah.
1: I love you. That goes a long way.
0: Yeah, I 100% agree. And I just want to really re-emphasize that point for everybody who's listening. Your gratitude, your appreciation needs to be specific, right? Thank you for washing my car and drying it off and there's not a single spot there. Thank you so much for that. So the more specific you can be, the better with your gratitude. And frankly, if you're complaining about stuff too, if you got, you know, you need to be specific as well. But specificity is really important. Generalities, they're hardly worth the breath because you're just not going to get much bang for the buck. So I agree 100%. Great.
1: Yeah.
0: All right. What else about behaviorism? Anything else that comes to mind for you?
1: I think based on time, let's jump into self-determination theory.
0: Let's do it.
1: So this is like, let's bring it to a different level. Let's realize that, because what is self-determination theory? Self-determination theory is basically intrinsic motivation. People who are self-determined, they're intrinsically determined to do the thing that they're doing, whether it's playing guitar, whether it's, you know, any behavior that we do. If I'm self-determined, I'm intrinsically motivated.
0: Yeah.
1: And just real quick for the listener, I think most people know this, but just in case not, extrinsic versus intrinsic intrinsic motivation, right?
0: Yeah.
1: Extrinsic motivation. I am going to Wendy's. When I was 16 years old, I went to Wendy's and I was the fry guy because I wanted $8 an hour. I didn't go to Wendy's because I was like, this is a stepping stone to my career. You know, I'm going because of this side or the other. I went there because they had a reward that they were going to give me.
0: Money.
1: When I learned to play tennis, I loved tennis for the sake of playing tennis. I loved playing tennis.
0: Yeah.
1: In my senior year in high school, I kind of like, I don't want to go for a scholarship. I don't want to play tennis in college. I'm going to do something completely different. Wasn't motivated for that reason. So intrinsic motivation is the person, you're doing it for the purpose of itself. There's no other reason to do it. Even like if I'm going to youth group or I'm going to this Bible study because maybe there's a cute girl there, that's an extrinsic motivation, right?
0: Yeah, yeah.
1: Versus
0: it's
1: intrinsic motivation.
0: It's a good one.
1: I want to learn. Yeah, it's a good one. It's a good one. Right? But recognizing like intrinsic is truly doing it for yourself. And really, we want our kids, for example, I want my son to play guitar.
0: Mm-hmm.
1: I want my son to love math. I don't want my son to love math just so that he can do well in grades and go to a nice college and get a good job.
0: Mm-hmm.
1: I want my son to actually intrinsically want to understand the world of math and how math works in every aspect of his life. I want my son to enjoy guitar because it brings me joy and I know that he'll bring joy to others, not because like if I play guitar well, a girl will want to date me, or mm-hmm. I'll woo some girl at some party in college, right?
0: Yeah.
1: Like, I want him to just truly love that. So we can use self-determination theory to get people to be intrinsically motivated.
0: All right, so talk about that, because if it's not something that really gets me excited on the surface, is it possible to actually move that into the realm of the intrinsic? And if so, how do you go about doing that? Right. So if I guitars are stupid, but my dad is like, no, son, you gotta play the guitar. How does that become something I really want to do?
1: Yeah. So this is where I'm going to throw in a little bit of the combination of self-determination theory and behaviorism. But let me very quickly talk about self-determination theory, because you have to kind of play multiple at a time. So let's start with self-determination theory. Self-determination theory has three things. You need autonomy. You need competence. You need relatedness. So I'm just going to use guitar since that's what we're talking about.
0: Yeah.
1: Okay, autonomy. I need my kid to pick an instrument. Now, I'm not giving him full autonomy. Full autonomy is, son, I want you to do something productive for the next hour. And he can do whatever he wants, video games, so on and so forth. Well, in my house, we don't allow video games. So, no, you can't do video games. You don't have full autonomy. But, son, I want you to play an instrument.
0: Yeah.
1: And we happen to have a piano in the house, and we happen to have a guitar in the house. All so right. choose one of them.
0: Yeah.
1: Now, clearly, the more narrowed down that autonomy is, the less it's going to be of meeting the true goals of self-determination theory. But I can tell you in my research that perceived autonomy is still way more powerful than, like, no autonomy at all.
0: Sure.
1: So perceived autonomy, meaning, like, you get to do piano or guitar. And he chose guitar. Okay, so great. He's going to pick an instrument. Okay, competence is the next one.
0: Okay.
1: So we all hate things when we suck at them.
0: Yeah, right.
1: Like anything, like when you first learn how to read, you're like, oh, this is horrible. I don't like it.
0: Yeah.
1: You know, we're going to play soccer. Like you kick the ball and it goes eight feet the wrong direction. And you're like, oh, I'm bad at this. You know, you're loading the dishes and your mom has to fix the dishes every single time. Everything we learn when we first do it, it's frustrating.
0: Yes.
1: It's difficult. We don't really like it.
0: Yeah.
1: So, but what happens is when you build competence and all of a sudden now I can kick the soccer ball in the right direction, I can put letters to make words and words to make sentences. I'm learning how to read.
0: Yeah.
1: And we've all seen that. If you've seen a little kid, like all of a sudden get so excited to read the most basic sentence. They're so excited or even read a word for the first time. So we need to build that competence. As competence grows, self-determination theory and intrinsic motivation grows.
0: Okay.
1: And then relatedness. Are there people around my son who love guitar, who value guitar, who talk about guitar in a positive way? Or do all my son's friends hate guitar?
0: Yeah, right.
1: That's probably not a good instrument unless he's like the rebel against his friends.
0: Right.
1: So now let's think about how this works. So I say, hey, son, you got to do some instrument for 30 minutes a day, Monday through Friday. Like it's part of your like evening
0: routine. Yeah.
1: Like, okay, I'm going to choose guitar. Okay, cool. So he's got some autonomy. So he's made a personal decision that says, I'm choosing to do this. Okay.
0: Mm-hmm.
1: Now, it's going to be frustrating. He's going to learn one chord. It's difficult on his fingers. It's hard to have the dexterity. He's getting maybe blisters on the tips of his fingers.
0: Oh, yeah.
1: I've got a tutor, though, and the tutor's teaching him some things. And all of a sudden, 3 or 4 weeks into it, now he's finally learned his first Imagine Dragons song. And he's learning a song that he heard on the radio. I remember when I learned guitar, it was Tom Petty. I learned like three chords, and I could play like five Tom Petty songs.
0: Perfect.
1: Right? And all of a sudden, now like my competence is growing, and I'm more excited. And so now I'm picking up the guitar, not just during my 30 minutes of forced time, but I've got a little bit of time before I need to catch the bus for school. I'm going to pull out the guitar because I want to play that Tom Petty song. And so so as the competence grows, oh my gosh, now you're starting to get more intrinsically motivated. Now you're more excited. And now when I go to my friend's house, I'm playing Tom Petty and they're like, you know that Tom Petty song? Or I guess for my son, you know that Imagine Dragons song? Oh, that's cool. And then all of a sudden it builds. So the relatedness builds the excitement and the desire for somebody to want to be self-motivated.
0: Yeah.
1: The competence builds that. And then the fact that they got to choose it and do it on their own time and pick the instrument that they do. But now let's throw in some behaviorism, because I have to force my kid to play guitar every 30 minutes, but I'm going to use self-determination theory with behaviorism. So you get to pick, you have to play guitar, behaviorism, you have to. Like, it's just an expectation in the house. You have to pick a music instrument. He chooses guitar. Boom, I got some autonomy there. Okay, I'm going to get you a tutor. I don't want a tutor. I don't want to do that. Can I just play on my own? No. Why am I choosing to get a tutor? Because my tutor is going to bring his competency level from playing mm-hmm. one chord to playing three chords faster.
0: And quickly,
1: so his competence goes up, and then boom, now he can play that Imagine Dragons song. Now he's with his friends talking about it. And also, I have a tutor that he likes. Like, he thinks that she's cool. She's a really awesome mountain biker. He's an awesome mountain biker.
0: Okay.
1: Like, so now, like, he values her like the fact that she's like this highly skilled mountain biker and like she's really good at guitar. And she asks like what are your favorite songs, and he says I like this song. She'll come back the next week and she'll play that song, and then so there's some relatedness there. So think about anything that your kid has. Like, if my kid doesn't like math, how can I give him the skills to build his ability to grow in math so that when he sees a hard equation, he's not scared of it anymore? And now he's around other people who value math as well.
0: So can we pause for a second on this relatedness issue? Because I think it's really powerful. Mm-hmm. And I think it goes to the idea of, you know, our kids will flock around other kids who have shared interests.
1: Yeah.
0: And we want to kind of keep an eye on that. Because if they're hanging around with kids who, you know, are into things that we don't approve of, you know, drugs or whatever, they're going to, you know, that relatedness thing is pretty powerful. And so they're more likely to go down, you know, the

0: friends are like, yeah, I got divorced. Not a big deal. I'm still alive. Well, you're more likely to see that as a reasonable alternative. So even as adults, we have to be really careful who we associate with because it's such a powerful motivator. Yeah. So there you go.
1: Yeah. I mean, there's kind of 7 to 8 theories that I typically really kind of buy into with the motivation world, psychology. And 4 of them are specifically have a relatedness component to it, meaning the value of the people that you're around.
0: Yeah.
1: So expectancy value theory is that basically like, so a kid whose dad loves math, there's a higher chance that that kid's going to want to do math when they grow up. Because for 10 years, that kid has been in a world where math is good. Math is awesome. Math is fun. Yeah. Math is enjoyable. If your dad is constantly saying, oh, I hate math. Oh, I hate math. Oh, I hate math. You're going to grow up. You can be like, I don't like math.
0: Yeah.
1: Right. So expectancy value, that's a big one. And the thing is my kid is 14 and he's just entering the world where I'm not as important as his friends. Right. Like 2 years ago, if I said, I think math is amazing. He'd be like, yes, my dad thinks math is amazing. But now like he's going to value more of what his friends think about math than what I think about math.
0: Yes.
1: And so, you've got to really keep an eye on the fact that, like, look, if I, like, my kid's going to public school next year, but our backup plan is always, we're just not, like, there's a lot of awesome homeschool families in this neighborhood or in this community. A lot of the professors, they homeschool.
0: Yeah.
1: In fact, most of them do. But that's our backup plan. Like, I always tell my wife, like, we're not planning to homeschool and he wants to go to public school. But the reality is if he's not around the people that are going to help him be a future saint, like we're pulling him from school. And I told him that. I said, like, look, we're going to have difficult conversations when you're in school. And if there's people that I don't want you to be hanging out with, we will pull you if we need to.
0: Right.
1: Self-determination theory, expectancy value theory, self-efficacy theory, the vicarious experiences. Yeah. They learn from other people, the peer people, their peers around them. And then social learning theory is all about the fact that you learn by what you see from your friends, from your peers, from leaders, from teachers, from all the people around you. So it's got to be one of the most powerful things.
0: For sure.
1: You're around. Yeah.
0: You're listening to Marriage Unhindered. I'm your host, Doug Hinderer, licensed marriage and family therapist, having a wonderful conversation with Dr. Tom Zimmer about motivation, especially motivating children. And feel free to give us a call. If you're struggling with how to motivate one of your kids or all of your kids or motivate your spouse, give us a call. Let's talk about your situation and see if we can apply some motivation theory to some real live examples that you're struggling with. 888-914-9149. Got to take a quick break. We'll be right back.
2: We've seen several social media posts like this where the young women are having their abortions at home because they're doing the abortion pill and they're seeing the baby or they're seeing parts of the baby at home and they're shocked and they're devastated.
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4: Hi, this is Bishop Michael Sisk of the Diocese of San Angelo, Texas. 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

0: Rocky, to this day, this remains, I think, the only movie that I actually saw in the theater five times or more. I lost my place. Stay with me. 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Welcome back to the show. We're learning a lot of fascinating things about how to motivate children from Dr. Tom Zimmer from Wyoming University. And we got to talk a little bit about some of the cool things about Wyoming University, too, before the show is over. But talking about motivation and talking about self-determination theory and expectancy theory and one of my favorites, self-efficacy theory, which is your feeling, your confidence that you can actually bring about good things. And if you can raise children with a high expectation that they can be successful in life, they will be successful in life. They will accomplish a lot of things. And I think a lot of these outdoor adventures that Dr. Zimmer's involved in give young people this kind of positive self idea about some of the things we can do. So, listen, Dr. Zimmer, we've got a caller. Why don't we go out and grab that caller and see what we can do, and then we'll kind of talk about some more things. Let's go out down to Albuquerque to John. Hi, John. Thanks for calling in.
1: Hi, yes, this is John. I just want to say, thank you, Mr. Hinder, for everything that you do, everything that you say. My daughter has taken the path of art for and with me, and she's exceeded my expectations of art. And in our state, and actually our city, she was entered into an art competition, and her art was absolutely immaculate. She did an eyeball and a human face that was in the competition.
0: God bless. Good.
1: So that just shows there that, like, influencing your child to do something greater and... just doing something more and influencing them to do something and not be in influence or anything like that.
0: Yeah. So you're talking about your daughter having this intrinsic motivation for art, and you're encouraging that, you're feeding that, and she's having a lot of success with it. Is that pretty much what you're saying?
1: Oh, absolutely, absolutely, yes. She's amazing.
0: I love it. I love it. I love it. John, thanks so much for calling in. And let me just affirm you, your daughter is very fortunate to have you as her father to encourage this thing that she's got this intrinsic motivation for. And I think a lot of times these intrinsic motivations, these are gifts from God. I mean, he gave each of us some unique talents and abilities. And a lot of times when those are attached to an interest in our part, we can accomplish some wonderful things. So God bless you, John. Thanks for your call. Yeah, so Dr. Zimmer, what do you think about that?
2: Oh, that's amazing. Yeah, anytime we can, like, when we see our kids run with something that might not be the thing that you love.
0: Yeah.
2: You know?
0: Right.
2: I mean, my son, I hate running. I hate running. And my son wanted to join the cross-country running team. My internal voice was, what are you wasting your time for? But I let him do it, and he just excelled, and he loved it. And I'm like, wow, that's my son doing something that I have no interest in whatsoever.
0: You
2: got to let him. You got to let him run.
0: My struggle with that was, I mean, so my intrinsic motivation as a kid was basketball. I mean, I lived for basketball. I slept with it. I mean, it was my whole life. My two oldest sons played basketball, did pretty good. My third son, 6'7". Said, Dad, I'm not playing basketball. What
2: They're
0: do you mean?
2: Me.
0: What do you mean you're not playing basketball?
2: Yeah. Oh,
0: Dad,
2: my gosh.
0: No, Dad, I want to do the school play. The what? the school play.
2: Wow. Yeah, so different from you. Yeah,
0: and yeah, but he did it. He was a great actor. He did a wonderful job with it. So
2: that's great. Yeah,
0: yeah, but that was a tough thing for me. But anyway, and my next two sons didn't play basketball either. And one of them is 6'9". I'm like, oh man.
2: Wow,
0: holy cow. Yeah, yeah. But anyway,
2: yeah. No, that's a scary thing for me because I want my kids to kayak and I want my kids to ski and. Because that's what we do as a family, but I'm always nervous about
0: one of them might choose LA.
2: What if one of my kids says, we're not just going to do it? Yeah.
0: I'm not doing it, Dad. Too bad. That's tough. Yeah. All right. So that's great. So, John, thank you for that call. So let's talk a little bit here in the time we got left, not a whole lot of time, about 6 minutes. Let's talk about flow. You hear that word sometimes. Yeah, I was in the flow. Growing up in Chicago, we had Michael Jordan. You know, you talk about being in the zone. What's flow and how can we tap that?
2: Yeah, so Csikszentmihalyi basically termed this word flow. So yeah, in the zone, but it's when you're in an activity, time flies, you almost blink and you realize, oh my gosh, you know, whether 5 minutes went by or 3 hours went by, but it's this amazing, whether it's you're playing basketball, you could be doing it when you're reading a book, you could do it when you're playing chess, knitting, whatever it is, any activity where time goes by. And it's just so cool, and you want that again. And so how do we get flow? So there's two things that get us to flow. So every activity we do, we have a competency level. And we're either, like, let's say that I'm kayaking's my example. So there's, if people are familiar with whitewater, there's class one, class two, class three, class four, class five. Class five is like Grand Canyon, giant rapid, like very scary. Class one is like flatwater lake that you've canoed down.
0: Okay.
2: And then you have your competency level. So maybe I'm a class three kayaker. Yeah. Well, when I kayak class two, it's okay. When I kayak class one, it's boring. When I kayak class five, it's way over my head. I'm scared. I'm terrified. And I'm in a panic zone.
0: Right.
2: We get flow when our level of ability is matched and slightly pushed, slightly pushed to where it's a little bit harder.
0: Mm-hmm.
2: So imagine if Michael Jordan back in the day or LeBron James, right?
0: Yeah.
2: If they're playing against a team that's not good, they're not going to experience flow. They're just going to smoke them. It's an easy game.
0: Sure.
2: Nobody cares. It's like kind of boring for them. If they're playing somebody that's way better than them, then it's anxiety mode and we're getting our butt kicked. But if it's right around that level, that's why the best games, of course, are like during the playoffs.
0: Yeah.
2: Because you have the two best teams who are playing against each other. And there's that level where like all of a sudden you'll see the Steph Curry or, you know, the Jordan who goes into this, like, it's almost like they're not even, they're out of this world.
0: Yeah, it's almost like a hypnotic state. Yeah, they're just.
2: Totally. And coaches call timeout because it just, like, kills their ability to do that. So what? One thing I wanted to bring to just pointing out this is, like, if we can, because when it comes to, like, being able to motivate my kids and be have an awesome relationship with my wife, is I need experiences where, If I'm always just coming down on my wife, like, or if I'm always coming down on my kids, like, oh, you need to do this and you do that, I'm not going to be an effective father. My son listens to me so much better after we've had an amazing experience together.
0: Yeah.
2: So I always point out, like, as a father, I try to have flow experiences with my kid. And as a husband, I need to go mountain biking with my wife. We love to mountain bike.
0: Okay.
2: And we need to not just always mountain bike with the little kiddos. We need to take a date where we go mountain biking and we experience that flow experience mountain biking. Because then it's like, I just love that time with my wife. We go skiing whenever we can, like with family, but we rarely get to ski just the two of us and go ski something hard and something difficult. So I just encourage your listeners like to build that relationship with your son, your daughter, because I'm going to have to come down on him. I'm going to have to say you're going to do your homework. But he's going to be way more receptive. But if the last time he had a flow, fun experience with dad was like 5 years ago, he doesn't want to listen to me.
0: Yeah.
2: Same thing with my wife. It's nagging this. Could you do this? Could you do that? And if she's doing that back to me. But if I can have an experience with her where we're like, we're having, you know, whether it's reading a book or for me, it's like kayaking and skiing with my wife. But find those things, something that you love to do together. We used to play cards a lot, you know, like those experiences. So.
0: Yeah. I love that. I agree 100%. And some of the best flow experiences I've had with my sons and occasionally with my daughters too, but we like to hunt and we like to pheasant hunt.
2: We've got
0: bird dogs and we got, you know, we're out spending the day in the woods or deer hunting and Those are great experiences. And you're outdoors, you got the fresh air, you're getting tired, and then you got the campfire going, and it's a really good thing. So.
2: Yeah.
0: All right, so Dr. Zimmer, we could talk for a really long time. We'll probably have to get you back on again to keep going with this. But how can people, if people want to learn more about Wyoming College, where can they go? And if they want to learn more about Core Expeditions, where can they go?
2: Absolutely, yeah. So Wyoming Catholic College, we're based in Lander, Wyoming. 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So anyone in the world can come do a Core Expedition. And much of what we do is like a youth director or even a homeschool mom who says, I want to send, you know, 8 of the boys in this homeschool community out to go on this trip. 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
0: Yeah.
2: And it's Catholic Outdoor Renewal. So coreexpeditions.org. And yeah, our goal is to get people outside, pull them away from their cell phone, be in beauty, experience mass out there. You're traveling and walking, backpacking with a priest. Most of our trips have priests on them.
0: I love it.
2: Amazing, beautiful experiences. And, you know, something that I think like every kid needs, especially now, maybe not 30 years ago, because a lot of people climb trees, but people don't climb trees anymore. People don't go outside.
0: I'll tell you,
2: the way that they used to.
0: I got
2: to.
0: It. The, one of the best, I will say that I could say this, the best mass I've ever attended, maybe with one or two exceptions, was I have a son who's a priest, and saying mass on the tailgate of a pickup truck at deer camp is about as great as it gets. So there you go. Well, Dr. Zimmer, thanks so much for being on the show. I so appreciate the work that you're doing. Keep it up. We're going to send people your way if we can. Thanks so much. All right. Remember, we always finish with a memorare for that couple that's going to need it today. The time we got left, please join me. Remember, O most gracious Virgin Mary, that never was it known that anyone who fled to thy protection, implored thy help, or sought thy intercession was left unaided. Inspired with this confidence, we fly to thee.

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3: Mesero, Italy, 1951. 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This is the true story of Gianna Barretta Mola.
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5: This is Elio Guerriero interviewing Pietro Mola. One day after the beatification of his wife, Gianna Barretta, forgive me, now blessed Gianna Barretta Mola, by the Catholic Church. Signor Mola, I'm sure it's rather strange hearing that before her name.
6: It's not something one expects.
5: I thought carefully about how I could begin our interview, only to realize it was probably best to start at the beginning, when you first met your wife.
6: That's easy, Elio. Gianna and I first met at her doctor's office in 1951. At that time, she was going to join her brother, Alberto, a Capuchin priest and medical doctor, on his missionary work in Brazil.
7: Why don't you at least go on a date with Antonio? Come on, Gianna. Do it for your older brother.
8: It doesn't make sense, Fernando. I leave for Brazil in 3 months. Besides, I've known Antonio since we were kids. It would be too strange.
7: Well, you never know. He's become quite the gentleman.
8: Really?
7: Yes.
8: Well, in that case, tell him I'll be available in 3 months' time.
7: Oh, Gianna, you're hopeless.
6: Buongiorno.
8: Buongiorno, signore. Welcome. What can I help you with?
6: I want to see if I could schedule an appointment for my brother. He's had a terrible cold for weeks now, and he refuses to get it checked out.
8: Is he with you?
6: He said he was free in the afternoon.
8: What's your name, signore?
6: Pietro Mola.
8: I'm Dr. Barretta. This is my brother, Dr. Ferdinando, who helps me run the practice.
6: Ah, nice to meet you both.
7: Piacere.
8: If you fill out this paperwork, we'll schedule an appointment.
6: Grazie, Dr. Barretta.
7: I'm heading out, Gianna. I'll see you tonight. Alberto's flight comes in from Brazil around 4, so we're going to start the party at 6.
8: What can I bring?
7: Yourself and your charm. Because Antonio is going to be there, and he's excited to see you.
8: Ferdinando, are you joking?
7: I can't uninvite him, can I? That would be rude. See you tonight.
6: Excuse me, Dr. Barretta. I've finished the paperwork.
8: Excellent. You want to set up an appointment for this afternoon?
6: If it's possible.
8: How's 3:30?
6: That should work fine.
8: Wonderful. Oh, and if you are interested, my brother, Father Alberto, and his fellow priests are always in need of funds for their missionary work in Brazil. They're in need of everything. Medical supplies, housing, food. If you would like to donate, I can take a check and pass it along.
6: Thank you. I'll give it some thought.
8: Great. Buona giornata, Mr. Mola.
6: Buona giornata, Dr. Barretta.
7: Please, help yourselves to as much food as you'd like. And don't let Father Alberto's glass ever be empty. I know he's a Capuchin and must adhere to certain rules, but we're so happy to have him back. It would be a crime not to celebrate properly. Do you need anything, Alberto? I'm going to make the rounds.
5: I have some wine, Ferdinando. I'm all set.
7: Good. I'll leave Gianna to keep you company. By the way, have you seen Antonio yet, Gianna?
8: I haven't.
7: I'll tell him you're here. Don't go anywhere.
8: Alberto, if you see Antonio coming this way, warn me and I'll duck out.
5: What's going on?
8: Ferdinando wants to set us up.
5: Really? When did he start playing matchmaker?
8: As soon as I decided to go to Brazil. I think he wants me to have a reason to stay.
5: Ferdinando is telling me about how much work it'll be to take over your practice. It's become rather large, hasn't it?
8: It's grown more than I could have ever imagined. I should probably start turning down patients.
5: Does it make you rethink going to Brazil?
8: Not at all.
5: Really? You don't think God could be nudging you to stay here? You clearly are doing great work for the people in Mesero.
8: You did great work as a doctor before you became a priest. And you did great work as a priest before you decided to leave for Brazil. Now you're using Bo to help those in need.
5: Yes, I know. I just worry about your health, Jana.
8: Well, don't worry. I'm perfectly healthy.
5: But how will you handle the heat in Brazil? You melt in the heat.
8: It will be a sacrifice, certainly.
5: Don't you remember how sick you were in the summer of your second year at university? We had to take you up to the mountains for cooler air.
8: That was years ago.
5: That was only a summer in Italy. Brazil is much worse. And then there's the risk of disease.
8: I understand the risk.
5: But for you especially, Jana.
8: Alberto, you're the only doctor there, and you need more doctors. I know that that's where I'm meant to be. Besides, it seems silly to worry about my health when the people in Brazil live with hardly any food, water, or medicine. They need help.
5: But they didn't choose it. You're choosing to put yourself in danger.
8: I'm happy to risk it, as you have. God has clearly opened this door for me.
5: I'm not here to get in the way of your desires. I'm just asking that you pray more about it. And if you still decide to come, of course, I'll be grateful for the help.
8: When I do come, Alberto, when I do come, you'll be grateful for the help. Ciao, Giovanni.
7: Ciao, Gianna. How are you? Wonderful party last night.
8: Yes, Ferdinando and Laura certainly know how to entertain. Un caffè, per piacere.
7: Are you on your way to the office?
8: No, actually, I'm meeting Mariuccia here. We're going skiing.
7: I'm going to miss seeing the two of you together.
9: Oh, Gianna. Sorry I'm late. What did you order?
8: An espresso.
9: One for me too, please, Giovanni. So?
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9: After this, we only have 5 more ski days. Then you're off to Brazil.
8: Why are you counting, Mariuccia? It makes it worse.
9: I'm counting so that I make sure I savor every last day.
7: Here you are, ladies.
8: Thank you, Giovanni.
9: Gianna, can I ask you something? And I want you to be completely honest.
8: When haven't I been honest with you? You're my closest friend.
9: Do you think Jean-Pierre is the right man for me?
8: Are you really asking me this 2 months before your wedding?
9: Gianna! You said you would give your honest answer.
8: I think Jean-Pierre is a wonderful man. You two are perfect for one another and will make a lovely married couple.
9: You mean it?
8: I do.
9: Well, I agree. Oh, I can't believe I'm actually getting married, Gianna. I mean, we used to dream about it as girls, but now it's actually happening for me.
8: And how does it feel?
9: Feels grand. And bittersweet, because I feel as if we should be doing it together.
8: I know. But God has a way of surprising us, doesn't he? While you're on your honeymoon, I'll be flying to Brazil.
11: Excuse me, Dr. Beretta?
8: Yes?
11: I'm Pietro Mola. We met at your office the other day.
8: Oh, yes. Hello. You set up an appointment for your brother.
11: Yes, and I'm so sorry to interrupt, but I wanted to pass along my thanks. My brother is well.
8: Not at all, Signor Mola.
11: Well, that was it. Enjoy the rest of your day.
8: You as well, Signore.
9: Ooh, who was that?
8: Oh, a man who came to the office yesterday.
9: There was something going on between you two.
8: What? No, we are complete strangers.
9: Gianna, you're blind. There are men in front of you, but you don't want to see them.
8: Who, Mariuccia? Antonio?
9: Like this guy who was making loving eyes at you.
8: Mariuccia, he's still here.
9: There. He's gone. You could be missing out on true love, Gianna.
8: Mariuccia.
9: All right, I'll stop.
8: Should we get going? I'm excited to ski.
9: Yes, let's go.
8: Oh.
9: Gianna, What's wrong? Are you okay?
8: See, I just got very dizzy all of a sudden.
9: Perhaps you should sit back down.
8: No, I'm fine. We're fine. We should get to the slopes before they get too busy. Oh.
9: Gianna, are you all right? Help us, Giovanni. Quick.
11: Gianna became very sick that summer. It was serious enough that Father Alberto delayed his return to Brazil. After she was well again, he, among many others, advised Gianna to wait a few more years for Brazil. Gianna reluctantly agreed.
5: Gianna, Ferdinando said I would find you here in the church.
8: Alberto, what are you doing here? Shouldn't you be packing for Brazil?
5: I don't have much to pack. Vow, poverty, etc., etc.
8: Thank you for staying and delaying your trip to help look after me. It was very generous of you.
5: Of course. And how are you doing? Ferdinando told me you spend more time here than usual.
8: I'm all right. You do think it's the right choice, don't you?
5: What's the right choice?
8: Not going to Brazil.
5: Yes, I do. At least for now.
8: I'm very disappointed, Alberto. I really thought Brazil was it.
5: What do you mean, it?
8: I mean the greater thing that God was calling me to. I'm 30 years old and I'm not getting any younger.
5: But you have so much going on for you here. You still have your practice, your patients. You worked with the children's hospital.
8: I know that, but I was going to use those skills to help more people in Brazil.
5: It seems God calls you to be here for now, Gianna.
8: But this was God's call. All the signs were there. Why would he lead me to Brazil only to slam the door in my face?
5: Sometimes a closed door is the only way for him to get through to us. You didn't consider other life options before, did you? Hence the door.
8: But Brazil is what I wanted to do. It's what I desired. He speaks through our desires, doesn't he?
5: He does, sometimes, yes. Did you know Mother wanted to do the same thing?
8: What's that?
5: She wanted to do mission work before she married Father. But she also had health concerns, and well, the rest is history.
8: Are you trying to set me up with a husband like everybody else, Alberto?
5: My only point is it worked out for Mother. God is leading you, Gianna, even through this disappointment. Just be patient.
8: And what do I do while I'm being patient?
5: You pray, as you have been. And you keep up with your duties to your patients, your family, your friends. God will eventually make his will known. Hey, do you want to join Ferdinando and me for lunch?
8: No.
5: I'm meeting him at Giovanni's.
8: Sure. I'll come out in just a minute.
5: Molto bene. See you outside.
8: Lord, I pray that I may wholeheartedly embrace your plan for me, moment to moment, day by day. I also pray that I may see my vocation more clearly, that you will reveal it soon. I'll come by and visit tomorrow.

0: 2 years have passed since 32-year-old Jana set aside her plans for Brazil. While she loves her career as a doctor, everyone else is trying to find her a husband. But her single life may be about to change when a quiet and elegant gentleman re-enters it unexpectedly. Is this the future she's been longing for?
1: How are you feeling, Pietro? Do you need a break? If you're all right, I'd like to keep our interview going.
2: Si, of course, Elio. I am at your service.
1: So, you and Gianna ran into each other a few times over the years, but you were never romantically involved.
2: That's right. We were very busy working people. I knew Gianna was beautiful, and I perhaps subconsciously wanted to get to know her better. But in those 2 years after she decided not to go to Brazil, neither of us were ready.
1: When did the two of you become more intimately acquainted?
3: Oh, I should have driven, Gianna.
4: Why? Because you would get us there that much faster, Mariucha?
3: You know I'm the faster driver.
4: If you weren't late to the house, then we wouldn't be late.
3: Well, what does it matter anyhow? It's just Father Lino's ordination party.
4: I can't believe he's a priest.
3: I can't believe you two were so close in school.
4: We were never close. He held my hand once.
3: Huh?
4: Once.
3: There are two sides to every story. Hey, you know my husband's friend, Mateo? He was at our housewarming party last week. He's rather tall.
4: Yes, I remember him. We spoke briefly.
3: Well, he was over last night at our house, and you came up. Apparently, you left quite an impression on him.
4: I did?
3: Yes. So, I wanted to see what you thought of maybe doing a double date. Jean-Pierre and I can be there to break the ice.
4: Can't he ask me to dinner on his own without your help? Or does he need to be handheld by you and Jean-Pierre?
3: Why are you making fun? I thought it was a good idea. He's a great guy, Gianna.
4: I'm sure he is.
3: What is it? Are you thinking of going to Brazil again?
4: No, I'm not.
3: Then why? Ever since Alberto went back to Brazil, are you constantly avoiding the possibility of a relationship?
4: The right man hasn't come along.
3: You won't give anyone a chance.
4: If you really want me to come on this double date, Mariucha, I will.
3: I just think you could be more open to possibilities.
4: Okay, I'll try to be more open.
3: Thank you. Because my future baby needs a godfather to his godmother.
4: Is it a requirement that I'm married to the baby's godfather?
3: Unless you want me to ask a priest to be the godfather. Maybe you, the godmother, and Father Lino, the godfather. How's that?
4: Ah, Mariucha, you've made your point. Buonasera. We're here for Father Lino's ordination party. I believe they reserved a room.
5: Yes, they've been expecting you. Follow me.
3: They've been expecting us?
5: They're right through those double doors.
3: Thank you. Oh, yes, I see them through the glass window. Who's that sitting next to Ferdinando?
4: That's Pietro Mola.
3: Who?
4: Pietro Mola. I think you met him once at Giovanni's cafe the day I fainted, remember?
3: Have you spoken since?
4: Only in passing. We should go in before they notice us staring. Ciao, everyone. So sorry we're late.
6: Where have you been? We've been waiting to eat. Starving ourselves to death.
3: You could stand to lose a few pounds anyway, Ferdinando.
7: Gianna, Mariucha.
4: Ciao, Father Lino. Congratulations.
3: Yes, congratulations.
7: How are you both? It's wonderful to see you.
3: You too, Father.
7: Please, have a seat. I don't know if you have met my friend. This is...
4: Senor Mola. Yes, we've met before.
8: How are you, Dr. Beretta?
7: Pietro helped my father out on some business, so that's how we were introduced. Pietro, Gianna and Mariucha are friends of the family. Gianna and I knew each other from school.
8: Really?
4: And now you're a priest.
7: God had plans for my vocation.
4: I told you, Mariucha.
6: What are you two whispering about?
3: Nothing, Ferdinando. Focus on your wine.
6: Oh, you see how they treat me, Pietro. Ever since they found each other in grammar school, they've been like pests.
4: So, Father Lino, how does it feel to finally receive holy orders? Do you feel changed?
7: Oh, I'm very happy to finally have made my vows. It's so freeing.
5: Allora, are you ready to order now?
7: Yes. We'll start with you, Pietro, since you are at the end of the table.
2: Actually, I'll have to be going.
7: Really? So soon?
4: Is it because we got here late?
2: Oh, no. I just have an early morning flight for work and I need to pack and get to bed.
3: Ah, so it is because we got here late.
6: Where are you going, Pietro?
2: Denmark.
7: I'll walk you out, Pietro.
3: Gianna can walk you out.
4: What?
2: It's really not necessary. Nobody has to walk me out.
3: Gianna, you just told me that you were feeling stuffy and needed some fresh air, right? Gianna.
4: Yes. It's the least I can do after we delayed dinner. And Mariucci is right. I was going to step out anyway.
2: My car is just down there.
4: I hear Denmark is beautiful. Will you do any sightseeing while you're there?
2: I don't usually, no. Our schedules are pretty busy.
4: That takes away the excitement of traveling for work, doesn't it?
2: Well, I'm sure they would let me if I wanted to.
4: You work a lot, don't you? How do you ever make time for other things?
2: Other things?
4: Like opera, skiing, hiking, volunteering.
2: Do normal people do all of those things?
4: Well, I don't know about normal people.
2: You do all of those things?
4: As much as I can. Work, like yours, often takes up much of my time.
2: Perhaps I need someone to invite me out.
4: To which of the ones I listed?
2: I think I've only been to the opera once or twice.
4: Pietro, you're kidding.
2: No, I'm not.
4: Mariucci and I go to the opera house in Milan all the time. Perhaps you could accompany us one time.
2: That sounds wonderful.
4: It's a date. We'll have to set it up when you get back.
2: Great. Well, I should probably get going.
4: Yes, you have an early morning tomorrow, and I'm being rude. I have to get back to the party.
2: I look forward to our next meeting, Gianna.
4: Me too.
2: Well, goodbye.
4: Goodbye, Pietro.
2: That night, Elio, I remember writing in my diary, thanking God that I had made a more personal acquaintance with Gianna. You were struck. Ah, her looks, her attitude, her eyes, her beauty inside and out made her very attractive to me. We began our relationship shortly after.
8: And when did things become more serious between you?
2: One of the things that attracted me so much was how she was so open with her feelings and her intentions. This was something I was not used to, or rather, it was not encouraged in my household growing up. That quality of Gianna's is what ultimately opened the door to a more serious relationship.
3: I thought you said this was an easy hike, Gianna.
4: Oh, I'm sorry. Is it too difficult for you, Mariucci? We can turn back if it's too much.
3: I'm not a quitter. And I don't want the baby I'm carrying to be a quitter either, so we'll keep going.
4: After a break. Here's some water.
3: Thank you.
4: How are you feeling?
3: My back is killing me, but I'm not throwing up, so that's good.
4: Maybe we shouldn't go to the top. I have to be getting back anyway.
3: Are you quitting on me now?
4: No, remember, I have dinner plans.
3: Ah, yes, you and Pietro.
4: We're going to an opera, and then to dinner.
3: I'll turn around for that. You should have said something earlier. I want my little bambino in here to have a best friend. And there can't be too much separation in age.
4: Mariucci, we've only been seeing each other for a few months.
3: Wouldn't you say it's going well?
4: I would. It's actually going extremely well. I think I might love him, Mariucci.
3: Gianna, don't tell me that. Really? Are you sure?
4: Yes.
3: But this is so exciting. I can't believe it.
4: I'm overwhelmed, too. It's really taken me completely by surprise. In a good way.
3: Have you told him how you feel this way?
4: No, I haven't. I think partly because he hasn't either. He still calls me doctor in his letters.
3: Why not tell him?
4: I want to. I can't wait much longer. But don't you think it comes across desperate?
3: No. Pietro has always been reserved. I wonder if you just need to bring it out of him.
4: Maybe I will.
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2: Me too.
4: I thought the mother whose son had died was an interesting character, or maybe the character I'm most connected with.
2: remind me which one she was?
4: Well, she was the older woman who stands up and defends Jesus. She says something like, leave me this Jesus, for he's my only hope of seeing my son again. How powerful. The Jesus is who she seeks out for comfort in the face of tragedy.
2: On the other hand, sometimes you wonder if it makes it worse. To know and believe that there's an almighty God who could have saved your loved one and chooses not to.
4: Oh, but Pietro, God always desires the good for us. He never chooses evil. He only permits it. It's why faith and a personal relationship with him are so important. I'm sorry. This turned more serious than I intended.
2: No. I like that we can talk about such things.
4: Me too. Oh, this is such a beautiful place. The private balcony on the water. Do you see the moon reflected in the water, Pietro? You're looking at me, Pietro.
2: I know.
4: Well, how can you see the moon if you're looking at me?
2: I've seen the moon enough.
4: Pietro, I have something to tell you. I want to tell you because I cannot wait any longer. While I had my parents, their love was enough for me. Then, although remaining very united to the Lord and working for him, I felt the need for spiritual parents, and I found them, somewhat imperfectly, in my older siblings. Now, there is you, whom I already love. I love you, Pietro. And it may be too soon for such an intimate statement, but I know it. I know it. I want to form a truly Christian family with you. I want to make you happy. Well, what is your response?
2: What is my response? I love you too, Gianna. I love you. I'm so sorry I did not say it sooner. I'm not used to expressing my feelings so openly.
4: I'm gonna say it again.
2: Say what?
4: I love you, Pietro Mola.
10: Ponte Nuovo di Magenta, Italy, 1958. Newly married Gianna Mola is a woman living out her calling. Married for 3 years, she and Pietro already have 2 children. With their busy domestic life, new responsibilities, her medical practice, and Pietro's demanding job, what is God calling her to do? And how will she know?
8: Pietro, Gianna was a particularly unique and impressive woman in her own time. Not only was she a successful doctor and physician, she also was the mother of a household. In 1950s Italy, this was still relatively unusual.
11: Si, Signor Guerriero. For Gianna, being a physician was a calling.
8: Was it difficult managing the family with both of you working full-time?
11: It was, in that I felt we could never rest together. But Gianna was willing to lose sleep if she was helping others.
8: Did she ever talk about closing her practice?
11: We discussed it multiple times, mostly because I asked. There was 1 year where it was a significant dilemma. I was traveling a great deal, and Gianna had just taken on more patients. Pierluigi, our first child, was 2 years old, and we just had our second, Mariolina. It was a busy household.
4: Pierluigi, you need to finish your focaccia.
12: I don't want it.
4: Then you're going to be hungry later on, Piccolo, and you don't want to go hungry. Pietro, we're going to be late.
12: No, Mama.
4: Pierluigi, you need to eat. It's good food. Mama made it. How about some gelato afterwards? If you finish, you can have dessert.
12: I don't want it.
4: Dessert or dinner?
12: I don't want it.
4: Pietro, where are you? Savina?
13: Yes, ma'am.
4: Are you quite sure it's okay for us to leave? I'm worried the children are going to be too much tonight.
13: Don't worry. Go to the opera. Signor Mola leaves on his trip tomorrow.
4: I know. It's just hard to leave my little treasures.
13: You're leaving them in good hands.
4: Yes, you're right. You always take good care of the children. Goodbye, Pierluigi. Be good for Savina. Kiss Mariolina for me. Pietro!
11: Ready, amore.
4: Ah, there you are. Ma che bello!
11: Shall we go? I'm glad we were able to do this before I leave.
4: Me too. These work trips feel like they get harder, don't they?
11: They do.
4: I wish you didn't have to go. I know you have to, but I have to say what I feel. You know I support you completely.
11: If you could come with me on some of them, I think it would help ease the difficulty.
4: I know, but my practice is very busy and the children...
11: I know.
4: I promised myself I would stop taking on new patients. I'm sorry I haven't stuck to that.
11: The factory keeps expanding its operations, and they've wanted me to travel so much. Gianna, I have been thinking, and I know we've had the conversation before, but if you closed your practice...
4: Oh, Pietro.
11: If you at least let go of half of your patients...
4: I'm perfectly capable of doing both.
11: It's not that I don't think you're capable. It's just, we have two children now. You could have more time for them, and also come with me on my trips.
4: I can't leave my patients, Pietro.
11: I know.
4: I'll ask Fernando if he can watch the office for your next trip. And Mariuccia can help Sabina take care of the children. How does that sound?
11: That sounds good, Carmilla.

0: Okay, wave goodbye to Papa.
1: Ciao, Papa.
0: Goodbye, my love. Thank you for a wonderful time last night.
2: I'll write to you.
0: Okay, Pierluigi, you and your sister are going to be with Sabina for the day. And Aunt Tita is coming over tomorrow.
1: Where are you going, Mama?
0: Oh, I have to go to work. But I'll come home as soon as I can.
1: You and Papa both have to leave?
0: I'm only going to be gone for some of the day. But Sabina is here to take care of you.
1: Can't you stay?
0: I will be home before you know it, dearest. How are you, Chiara? How are the children?
3: They're well, Dr. Beretta.
0: You declined to put any info about symptoms on your paperwork. What brought you in for a checkup?
3: I didn't tell anyone on the phone or in my paperwork because I am...
0: What is it, Chiara?
3: I think I may be pregnant.
0: Oh, what are your symptoms?
3: Well, my husband and I went out to dinner 3 days ago and came home. And I started to get sick. Thought it may have been the food. But then 2 days went by and my nausea was consistent.
0: Okay. Well, Marina, the nurse, can have you take a pregnancy test after we're done. It'll be about 3 or 4 hours before we know for sure. May I ask why you're saddened by the news, Chiara?
3: I'm just not prepared for another child. My son Vincenzo is 18. I don't want him to be embarrassed. None of my friends are pregnant. We're all getting past that age. I'm 46 now, Dr. Beretta. And I would be lying if I didn't admit I was a little scared of it, too.
0: I see. Well, in the first case, a new life is nothing to be ashamed of. It's something to celebrate, a gift from God. And if your friends make comments and do not celebrate it, perhaps it says more about them than it does about you. In the second case, you are very strong and healthy. You'll do fine in your pregnancy.
3: I'm scared, Dr. Beretta.
0: Oh, don't worry, Chiara. This is a joy.
3: You think so?
0: I know so. God will be with you every step, and so will we.
3: Thank you. I have to get to work.
0: Okay. We'll call you shortly with the test results.
3: Thank you, Dr. Beretta. You are a great comfort to me.
0: I'll keep you in my prayers today, Chiara.
4: Well, is Chiara pregnant?
0: Yes, she is. I called her about it before we came here.
4: How did it go?
0: She cried again. But after we talked for a while, I think she found herself in a better place.
4: Goodness. I don't know how you do it, Gianna.
0: Mariuccia, do you ever feel the need to leave work? To quit and be home with the children?
4: Yes, occasionally. But I love my work. Part of being a good mother is being a happy and fulfilled person, right? Not that I couldn't be just at home. We'll see if I change my mind with a third child.
0: Pietro asked if I would think about closing my practice with how demanding both of our jobs have become.
4: Do you feel overwhelmed by your work?
0: I don't think so. But I love keeping myself busy, you know me.
4: Right.
0: But then Pierluigi today asked why both Pietro and I had to leave. And that just melted my heart.
4: Could you do well enough on just Pietro's salary?
0: We could. But you know that my work is more than just a job for me.
4: Did you tell Pietro that?
0: Yes, and of course he knows that. But I worry he's too accommodating.
4: Isn't there some in-between or some compromise you could come to?
0: Oh, Mariuccia, you make everything sound like it's a fight.
4: It does sound like a fight.
0: It's just something we discussed.
1: Mama!
0: Yes, Pierluigi?
1: I'm hungry.
0: Oh, I'm hungry, too. Would you want to get some food with the kids, Mariuccia?
4: Yes, that sounds lovely. Go get Luca, Pierluigi, then we can go.
0: We'll see what happens. Pietro comes home tonight. He flies in for one night and then has to go to Rome for a week. I'm going to have dinner prepared for him.
4: How could he complain? He has the best wife.
0: I never said he was complaining, Mariuccia. You're terrible.
2: Hello? Anyone home?
5: In the kitchen, Pietro.
2: Ciao.
0: How was your drive?
2: It was good. It's wonderful to see you. Oh, that smells delicious in here.
0: Pasta e fagioli. Your favorite.
2: Pierluigi and Mariolina are asleep.
0: Sleeping soundly, yes.
2: I'll kiss them when I go upstairs.
0: Would you like some wine?
2: Absolutely.
0: So, tell me about your trip.
2: I'll get it.
0: Who could that be? It's so late.
2: Hello?
5: Pronto, signor Moller. Sono Silvio Fontana. Potrei parlare con dottor Beretta?
2: Mr. Fontana, sì. Janice here. It's for you, dearest. May I start eating?
0: Yes, go ahead. Hello?
5: Pronto, dottor Beretta?
0: Yes, Mr. Fontana.
5: Sono molto preoccupato per mia moglie, Chiara. Ha perduto molto sangue.
0: Oh, no. There's bleeding? You should go to the hospital immediately.
5: Potreste venire a trovarci all'ospedale?
0: Yes, of course. I can meet you there. I'll be there. I'm on my way. I'm so sorry, amore. I have to go. Chiara, one of my patients may be having a miscarriage.
2: Hold on. I'll come with you.
0: Are you sure?
2: Yes, Savina is here for the night, right? I'll just let her know we have to go.
0: But you have an early morning tomorrow.
2: Gianna, don't worry. Let me come with you. I'll just grab my coat.
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0: I'm Dr. Gianna Mola. I'm here to see a patient who has checked in tonight. Chiara Fontana.
4: Yes, she's just to the door to the left, room 7.
0: Is she okay?
4: I don't know. Sorry, but you can just go through that door.
0: Thank you. I'm praying, Pietro.
2: So am I, Gianna.
0: Hello, it's Dr. Beretta.
7: Dr. Beretta, thank you for coming.
0: How is she?
7: She's well. The baby is safe.
0: Oh, thank God.
7: I know. We were so worried.
0: Do you mind if I check in on her?
7: Please.
0: Buonasera, Chiara.
8: Dr. Beretta, thank you so much for coming.
0: How are you feeling?
8: I'm all right.
0: Mr. Fontana said you had some bleeding.
8: Yes.
0: But the baby is okay.
8: Yes.
0: It's okay. Don't worry. The baby is fine and healthy, Chiara.
8: Do you remember how I responded when I found out? I sincerely wished I didn't have him. What if I had lost the baby after that? I would have never forgiven myself.
0: But you didn't lose him. You have a healthy baby.
8: I know, but I shouldn't have.
0: You were scared, Chiara. It's perfectly normal. You're grateful to have him now, aren't you?
8: Yes. Oh, I'm grateful, Dr. Beretta. I'm very happy. We are very happy. Thank God.
0: I know you are. You are a wonderful mother, Chiara.

0: Kiara and her husband were very grateful you came.
1: I'm just happy that she and the baby are well, poor thing. Pietro, I'm sorry about tonight. I wanted it to be nice for you after such a long trip. I've been giving it some thought while you've been away, and I think tonight confirms it. It is very busy what we're doing, and if it would be better for us and our family, then of course I'm willing to give up my practice.
0: I've had the exact opposite thought all week, Gianna. You're such a gift to your patients, physically and spiritually. Especially after tonight, it is clear to me that God's will is for you to keep going. And if it's His will, then He will give us the strength to make it work. Well, what do you think?
1: You have made me very happy tonight, Pietro. Thank you.
2: It's 1961. At a gathering in their home in Milan, Pietro and Gianna share some wonderful news with their friends and family. But on a long-awaited holiday in the mountains of Courmayeur, Gianna discovers something worrisome and fears it may threaten her growing family's happiness.
3: For those who don't know Pietro, describe what the town of Courmayeur in Italy is like.
0: The town of Courmayeur. What can you not say about it? It is stunning in its natural beauty. The mountain ranges, the sunsets. And then there's a little town that feels like it hasn't been touched for 100 years. It is truly some kind of paradise. If you don't mind the cold.
3: Why did Gianna love to vacation there in particular?
0: Gianna loved it. Well, obviously because she loved the mountains. She loved skiing. But Gianna, she also had this profound belief that God spoke to us through nature. That nature was where one could be close to God, most especially in the quiet of those mountains, on those ski slopes.
3: The vacation to Courmayeur in 1961 was the last you all took together as a family.
0: Yes, it was.

0: What did you say?
1: Should we make the announcement now?
0: I thought we said we were going to wait.
1: I know, but Alberto's here. I don't know when we'll all be together again.
0: Allora, what are you two whispering about? Do they do this often, Mariolina?
2: I don't know.
0: Va bene, why not?
3: Yes?
0: I think it's a wonderful idea. Let's tell them.
1: Scusi, everyone. I want to thank everyone for coming first. Obviously, we're gathered here for the very rare occasion that our brother, Father Alberto, returns home. Gianna and I are delighted to host all of you. But there's also another announcement we want to make. And we're very happy that Father Alberto is here for it. We're expecting our fourth child. Yes, we feel very blessed. And we are so excited for this new addition to our family. Buon appetito, everyone. I'm going to grab some more wine.
4: Congratulations, Gianna.
0: Thank you, Fernando.
4: I had no idea you were pregnant.
0: You seem surprised.
4: I just didn't know. I can usually tell. Mm. How are you feeling?
0: I'm feeling well.
4: Mm. Well, I'm very excited for you and Pietro, little sister.
0: Mariolina, is that my pizza?
2: No. This is my pizza.
5: How long has it been, Gianna?
0: Oh, hasn't been long. Around 2 months.
5: Ah, so you're still early.
0: Yes. You know, just before we found out, I was telling Pietro how I'm getting close to 40 and we don't have much more time to have more children.
5: Oh, right.
0: So, we had better have one quick. Anyway, after hoping and praying, God answered.
5: It's really wonderful.
4: Do you have any names?
0: We've thought about Enrico, Alberto's baptized name.
5: Well, you can't go wrong there.
4: Hey, what about Ferdinando?
0: And then we'd have two Ferdinandos. At least with Enrico, he's now called Father Alberto.
2: What if it's a girl?
5: Well, she could still be called Enrico. I've heard it both ways.

0: I think everyone had a good time.
1: Yes. And it seems Alberto is very happy. By the way, I packed you all up for your work trip. I'll bring you some extra clothes for when you join us at Cor Mayor.
0: Did you pack my wool sweater?
1: Yes, all packed.
0: You thought of everything as usual.
1: I hope so. I'm so excited. Mariuch and I finally get to have a vacation together. It will be such fun with the children.
0: I think it will be a nice break for all of us.
1: You know what I was reminded of tonight?
0: What's that?
1: When we were pregnant with Lauretta and how anxious we were then. I think we've learned how to manage all of it better.
0: Yes, and that includes taking vacations and enjoying them.
1: God has blessed us so, Pietro.
0: He has.
1: I love you.
0: I love you too.
1: Good night, dearest.
0: Sleep well, amore.
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3: I'm not cold, Mama.
1: Oh, you must be cold. It's chilly here. Come and put it on. Good job. Now let me zip it up.
3: Do I have to?
1: Well, you have to keep it on.
4: What is it with kids and the cold?
1: I don't know, Mariucha.
4: They never feel the cold, no matter what. Even if it's making them sick.
1: I know.
4: Oh, look at the view from here, Gianna. Cor Mayor really is a wonderful place.
1: Is indeed.
4: How has it taken us so long to go on vacation together?
1: Yes. I'm hoping we can make it some sort of tradition for the kids. All of us going on vacation together here.
4: I love that idea.
1: Here, Luigi, put your jacket back on at once. You're going to get cold.
3: I don't want to, Mama.
1: You have to.
3: Okay.
1: All the way.
4: I think little Pierluigi may be troubled, Gianna. Just imagine when he starts bringing girls home.
1: Not my Pierluigi. He'll be a good and holy priest.
4: Well, let's hope so.
3: Papa is here! Papa is here!
1: That must be Pietro.
0: Hello, my treasures.
3: I want to show you a fort Luca and I made in the woods, Papa. Come quickly.
0: Okay, but let me first greet your mother.
1: Ciao, dearest.
0: Mariucha, it's wonderful to see you.
4: Ciao, Pietro.
3: Papa, come on, let's go.
0: Okay, I'm...

0: coming, coming. I better go with him. Where are the other children?
1: There is Savina, in the house.
0: I'll say hi to them in a bit.
1: Okay, we'll see you back at the house. Be careful, and keep that jacket on, Pierluigi.
0: He will. All right, I'll race you there.
2: I'll beat you.
0: We'll see. I think you may be too fast, Pierluigi.
3: How does an espresso sound?
1: Sounds lovely. There's homemade cookies in the cupboard as well.
0: It's wonderful to think of those days in Cormayor. They were pure bliss for Gianna and me, and the children. We had gone on other vacations before, but as I said earlier, this was different. We were completely content in how our lives were going, and the future seemed bright.
4: But the vacation was cut short?
0: Yes. About halfway through our vacation, Gianna developed a rather strange growth or lump in her stomach, her abdomen. We were immediately concerned for the baby. How much should we pack? Should I bring everything?
1: Let's pack what we need and then go.
0: Do you think we'll return?
1: I don't know. I just want to get on the road.
3: Is there anything I can help with for the packing?
0: I think we got it, Mariusha. Thank you.
1: Actually, if you could take anything out of the car that you see for the children so that you have it.
3: Of course. I'll do that right away.
1: Savina, there is milk and cookies in the refrigerator for the kids. Here's some money. Make sure they get everything they need.
5: Yes, Gianna, of course.
0: Okay, I have the bags. Let's go. Do you have everything?
1: Yes.
2: Can I help with anything, Mama?
1: You can help by being good to Mariusha and Savina.
2: Okay.
0: I think that's everything, Gianna. Are you ready?
1: Yes. Goodbye, my loves. We'll return soon. Mama just has to go to the doctor.
2: Are you okay, Mama?
1: Oh, yes, Mariolina. I just need a quick checkup.
2: Is the baby okay?
1: Yes, yes. But pray as hard as you can.
2: I always pray for the baby.
1: I know you do.
0: Gianna, should we head out?
1: Yes. We'll be back soon, my treasures. Keep that jacket on when you're outside, Pierluigi. I don't want you catching cold while we're gone. Do you have everything you need, Savina?
5: Yes, Gianna. We'll see you back here soon.
0: It's about a two-hour drive to Magenta. Are you going to be okay?
1: I think so, Pietro. I'm not in a great deal of pain. I'm just worried.
0: Gianna, what do you think it is? Do you have any idea?
1: I don't know.
0: You must have some guess.
1: Well, I can't be sure, Pietro. It could be a cyst.
0: How dangerous would that be?
1: I wish I knew more. We'll just have to wait. It'll be okay, Pietro. I can see you're worried. Would you like to pray the rosary?
0: That sounds good.
1: I believe in God, the Father Almighty.
6: Amen. 1962, Italy. Having rushed back to Milan from the mountains in pain, Gianna waits for news in her hospital bed, Pietro by her side. When her doctor returns to explain her diagnosis, Gianna is left with an impossible choice. What will she decide for herself and her baby?
0: Would you like some water, Signor Guerriero? I'm having some myself.
7: No, grazie, Signor Mola.
0: Now, where were we?
7: You and Gianna were driving home from Cormayor. Unsure of what the growth in Gianna's abdomen was.
0: Yes. You know what? Before we keep going, I want to read you something. It's a note I found while going through Gianna's diary from before our marriage. Do you mind?
7: Please.
0: She wrote, "Love and sacrifice are as intimately connected as sun and light. We cannot love without suffering, or suffer without loving. Look how many sacrifices are made by mothers who truly love their children. They are ready for everything, even to give their own blood. Did not Jesus die on the cross for us, out of love for us? Love is affirmed and confirmed with the blood of sacrifice."
7: Beautiful.
0: This was Gianna before we were even married. I think it's important for those who will read or hear this to be reminded of who she always was. Are you okay, Gianna? Do you need anything? Water? Can I get you food?
1: No, grazie, amore. I'm just anxious for the test results.
0: Pasting isn't going to make them come any faster.
1: Oh, Pietro, please.
0: Ferdinando said he'd be back with the results soon.
1: I know, I'm just nervous. I'm worried about the baby.
0: I wrote a note to Zita. She's going to inform your siblings and tell them to pray. And I also wrote a note to my family.
1: So I guess everyone will know now.
0: Gianna, the more prayers, the better.
1: I agree. I'm just hoping that it's nothing.
0: So am I.
1: Come in. Ferdinando, what news?
8: Dr. Vitali is going to give you a rundown of everything. He's the expert on these things, not me. He'll be here in a minute.
1: Please, Fernando, tell me.
8: Everything will be okay. It'll all be okay. I'm going to be with you the whole way.
9: Gianna, Pietro, it's good to see you both. How are the children?
1: They're well, Dr. Vitali.
9: And Pietro, how is the factory?
0: It's good. Very good.
9: Great. You're sitting in my seat.
0: Oh, mi scusi. Colpa mia.
9: Grazie. Allora, I'll get right to the results. I know you're both are anxious to hear. It's indeed a uterine fibroma, which can sometimes form on the outside of uterus, Gianna. It's rather large in size, which could be life-threatening both to you and the baby. We recommend its removal through surgery as soon as possible.
0: Okay. And the pregnancy can continue as normal if all goes well with the surgery?
9: No. The removal of the fibroma through surgery would sadly necessitate the removal of the child from the uterus to prevent further risk of infection to Gianna and risk of miscarriage or heavy bleeding.
1: You're telling us there's no way to save our baby?
9: There are other ways that we don't usually recommend because of the danger to the mother. We could, for example, stitch up the wound on the uterus that will be left from when we remove the fibroid. But I want you to understand that this would be incredibly dangerous for you and your life, Gianna. We would have no way of knowing if the stitches would hold or if the baby would even develop properly.
0: Ferdinando, what do you think?
8: What Dr. Vitali recommends is standard medical practice. Anything else would be extremely dangerous for you, Gianna.
1: But what of my child?
9: If your wish is to prioritize the child, then we can complete the surgery with that in mind. But again, it would pose a severe risk to you, Gianna. There is risk of infection, and we have no guarantees the baby would survive.
1: But we would not be ending the child's life.
9: No.
1: If there is a chance to save my baby, I cannot do otherwise, even if it means putting my own life at risk.
9: But Gianna, as a doctor, surely you understand.
1: I understand. If those are the options laid before me, then that is my decision. I insist.
0: Dr. Vitali, do we have any time to discuss this privately?
9: I can give you a few days. As I said before, I want to do surgery as quickly as possible. I am sorry, Gianna. It's not news that anyone wants to hear. Still, I think we should be grateful there is even a way for us to save you.
1: Thank you, Doctor.
8: If you all need anything, please let me know. Help with the children, anything. I'm here for you both.
1: Thank you, Fernando. How nice it is to be in our own bed.
0: Comfortable?
1: Yes.
0: I think I'll go to the office tomorrow to check in on a few things before we go back to the hospital. If that's all right with you.
1: Of course. Whatever you need to do. Oh, how I miss the children, Pietro. I'm going to write to Mariuccia first thing in the morning.
0: I'm sure they're still having a wonderful time.
1: Yes, Pierluigi was enjoying the mountains. I think he's very much like me. He'll love to ski.
0: We'll have to get him lessons soon.
1: And Mariolina simply wants to keep up with the boys. Wherever Pierluigi goes, she wants to go. I had to stop her from trying to climb trees yesterday. Oh, Pietro, I already cannot wait to go back.
0: Gianna, if we go against Dr. Vitali's advice, what does it mean for you, truly?
1: I don't know.
0: You must have some idea.
1: Don't have a percentage. But as he said, the surgery is very risky.
0: I see.
1: You know that I don't want to die, Pietro.
0: of course, but it's hard to hear that you would so willingly leave the children and me.
1: Not willingly. I adore and take such joy in our life. But what else can I do, Pietro? I cannot choose my own life when I know it means our little treasure would die.
0: I understand.
1: Oh, Pietro, I pray it would not come to that. That we both will be alive and healthy by the end of the pregnancy.
0: Yes, and I will be praying right along with you, my love.
1: Thank you, amore mio. Who is it?
9: Gianna, it's Ferdinando.
1: Come in.
9: Hi, how are you? Are you baking cookies?
1: Yes, to send to the children in Courmayeur.
9: Is Pietro here?
1: He had to do a few things at the office before we head back to the hospital.
9: And you and Pietro have not altered course on how you want Dr. Vitali to proceed?
1: I've made clear to him that I want the baby saved.
9: Gianna, I spoke at length to Father Giuseppe about your dilemma. He said that it would be morally permissible for you to remove the baby in order to ensure the safety of yourself. Of course, I know it would be a very difficult choice. I just wanted to come by and make sure you knew that.
1: I understand.
9: Have you told Pietro what could happen to you if the surgery... if the stitches don't hold?
1: Oh, Ferdinando.
9: Have you told him the suffering you would have to endure throughout the pregnancy and through birth? And that's if you don't miscarry in the first week or two after surgery.
1: I am well aware of the risks.
9: Is Pietro?
1: He knows and supports my decision.
9: Gianna, I have supported you in nearly every decision you've made, but I'm finding it very difficult in this one.
1: I don't need your support, Ferdinando, or the support of the family. I would like it, but I don't need it. Pietro stands with me, and I stand by my baby. What?
9: It's exactly the answer I expected. It reminds me of how you wanted to go off to Brazil.
1: And how I was being rash?
9: Something like that.
1: Well, I may have been wrong then. I'm not wrong now.
9: Well, I'm praying for you, Gianna. Thank you for listening.
1: Wait, Ferdinando. You will be at the hospital to help with my surgery, won't you?
9: Yes, I'll be there.
1: Grazie.
9: Of course, sorella mia. I'll see you later.
7: How did the surgery go?
0: It went quite well. Ferdinando was present and Dr. Vitali...

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5: A very common question this time of year is when children ask their mother, "Mom, what do you want for Mother's Day?" Sometimes they say, "I just want your kids to get along," or mm-hmm. "I'd like you to do some yard work." But increasingly, a lot of moms say, "I want the whole family to get together on Sunday night for the Family Rosary Across America." And that's what we're doing tonight. Lots of families are gathering all across America with their mothers and grandmothers for the Family Rosary Across America on the Sunday, the 10th day of May. Happy Mother's Day, Maggie. And happy Mother's Day, Sarah. She's our producer tonight. Sarah, who's helping you out?
6: Well, Father, I thought you were going to say that their sleeve wasn't used as a snot rag, but that's right. Good, too. Pray the rosary. That's a win. Okay, we'll mm-hmm. take that. Well, on the team today, the videographer, Dan Axton, and his buddy Nathan Bentz is with us. Also, Mark Piachuk, our audio engineer, and Jennifer Lee. Had those per attentions again.
5: Great. 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